0: He doesn't speak. He doesn't give visions. He doesn't provide relief. He doesn't offer comfort. Not only is he absent, he is silent. And it's tough for us. We who were reared in Sunday school were taught that the God we love is the God who is good and merciful and gracious and kind, full of love, and could never do anything cruel. And then we happen upon an intelligent and careful study of Job, and we're confused. And the longer we stay in the book, the more we realize either we weren't taught correctly the full story about God, or we're not understanding the full story about Job. I think the former. Paul wrote to the Romans and said, "Oh, the depth of the riches, both of the wisdom and the knowledge of God. How unsearchable are his judgments and unfathomable his ways." So even as far back as the first century, as Paul penned his letter to the Romans, he informed the reader, ultimately us, that God is unfathomable and unsearchable. Doesn't mean he isn't good, and it doesn't mean he stops being loving and merciful. It just means he is also incomprehensible. We're getting in deep. And before we know it, we realize there is a whole lot about God we were never taught. And now, in the midst of our study of Job, we are forced to dig deeper and find out what it is that we were missing. Theologians call him inscrutable. One of the first times I remember that word making a dent in my brain, I was graduating from seminary, and the president of the school at the time, Dr. John Walford, made the comment that he would hope that all of us would continue to remember that our God is unfathomable, which means we are unable to fathom his ways, and our God is inscrutable. Then he said with a wry smile, "So don't try to unscrew the inscrutable." First time I'd put the two words together. But we so want to. Everything within us screams to explain and interpret and define fully the workings of God. For after all, we're intelligent. God made us like this. He tells us that we are to know him, and we long to do that, so we continue to pursue him. And the deeper we dig, the more unfathomable he becomes. And that's the way it's to be. But we're not comfortable with that. We like things fathomable. We like things scrutable. We like to be able to explain and interpret and correctly analyze so that we understand the whole story. Impossible with God. Impossible. You see, we think of God, when no one is around, as being maybe the oldest man we've ever known. He has a long beard and stands in the north of the old maps going, and he's blowing this wind across to move the sailing ships across the seas. Not so. He is not a little bit like us. He is nothing like us. As Isaiah wrote, "My ways are higher than your ways, and my thoughts higher than your thoughts." We are not alike. Now we need an illustration that helps us understand the vastness of God. Astronomy will help. If it were possible to travel the speed of light on a straight trajectory, we would arrive at the moon in 1 1/3 seconds. Continuing at that same speed, do you know how long it would take us to reach the first star? 4 years. That's only the first star in this galaxy. Bear with me. Some of you have been to New York City and you have visited the Hayden Planetarium. It has a miniature replica of our solar system showing the speeds and the sizes of our planets. What is interesting is that the three outer planets are not even included. You see, there wasn't room for Uranus, Neptune, and Pluto. Uranus would have to be in the planetarium's outer corridor. Neptune would be around 8th Avenue, and Pluto, another three long avenues away at 5th Avenue. Oh, by the way, no stars are included, for obvious reasons. Can you imagine on the same scale where the nearest star would be located? Cleveland, Ohio. Vast. And remember, that's just our local galaxy and the nearest star. There's more. A scientist once suggested another interesting analogy. To grasp this scene, imagine a perfectly smooth glass pavement on which the finest speck can be seen. Then shrink our sun from 865,000 miles in diameter to only 2 feet. And place an orange ball on the pavement to represent the sun. Step off 82 paces, 2 feet per pace, and to represent proportionately the first planet, Mercury, put down a tiny mustard seed. Take 60 more steps for Venus and put down an ordinary BB. Mark off 78 more steps, put down a green pea. That's us, Earth. Step off another 108 paces from there, and for Mars, put down a pinhead. Sprinkle around some fine dust for the asteroids, then take another 788 steps more and place an orange on the glass for Jupiter. After 934 more steps, put down a golf ball for Saturn. Now it gets really involved. Mark 2,086 steps more for Uranus, a marble. Another 2,322 steps from there, you arrive at Neptune. Let's let a cherry represent Neptune. This will take 2.5 miles, and we haven't even discussed Pluto. We have a smooth glass surface, 5 miles in diameter. Yet just a tiny fraction of the heavens, excluding Pluto. Now guess how far we'd have to go on the same scale before we could put down another 2-foot ball to represent the nearest star. 6,720 miles. Miles, not paces. And that's just the first star. Among millions, maybe billions, in this galaxy, which is one among thousands, maybe millions. David, in the 139th Psalm, made the comment, "It is high, I cannot attain to it." I think it's his way of saying, this blows my mind. And so it should. But we are uncomfortable with blown minds. After all, we're Americans. We know how to run things until we get to God. Not only do we not know how, we cannot control Him, nor should we try. A.W. Tozer, on this very subject of God's inscrutability, writes, "Left to ourselves, we tend immediately to reduce God to manageable terms. We want to get Him where we can use Him, or at least know where He is when we need Him. We want a God we can in some measure control. We need the feeling of security that comes from knowing what God is like. And what He is like is, of course, a composite of all the religious pictures we have seen, all the best people we have known or heard about, and all the sublime ideas we have entertained. If all this sounds strange to modern ears, it is only because we have for a full half century taken God for granted. The glory of God has not been revealed to this generation. The God of contemporary Christianity is only slightly superior to the gods of Greece and Rome, if indeed he is not actually inferior to them in that he is weak and helpless while they at least had power. If nothing else, the study of Job reveals to us we do not know his ways. We cannot explain the inexplicable. We cannot fathom the unfathomable. So we cannot unscrew the inscrutable. And let's stop trying. If only these foolish men who saw themselves as Job's friends had simply acknowledged that, it would have been so much more comforting to this man in such enormous pain as he sat longing for at least an arm around his shoulder that said, "We're here, but we don't understand any more than you do, man. But we're here." God is up to something phenomenal, and it's high. We cannot attain to it. It is vast. We cannot measure it. May I go this far? He doesn't have a wonderful plan for everybody's life. For some lives, his plan is Lou Gehrig's disease. For some lives, his plan is a life of pain and heartbreak and brokenness. For some, his plan is no to the prayers for healing. But we don't like that. We won't accept that. In fact, we'll go so far as to say, if you believe that, you lack faith. I say, if you believe that, you believe the Bible. Because the God of the Bible includes the lives of people who do not get well, who do not quickly get over the problems, who do not easily move through the illnesses. This book pictures its heroes, warts and all. They fail, they fall, they hurt, and sometime on occasion, amazingly, they succeed. But we don't like that. We are Americans. And we can't stand the thought of failing or falling or losing or not getting what we want. And so we should not be surprised when we turn again to the book of Job and we wade through Bildad's nonsense of chapter 25. We hear more of the same garbage that has been going on since chapter 4, chapter 5, chapter 6, chapter 8, chapter 10, chapter 12, chapter 15, chapter 18, chapter 23, chapter 25. Bildad the Shuhite answered, "Dominion and all belong to him who establishes peace in the heights." That's true. That is true, Bildad. Doesn't help Job, but that's true. "Is there any number to his troops, and upon whom does his light notch rise?" True, absolutely. Doesn't help Job, but got a point. "How then can a man be just with God?" Oh, that's comforting. I mean, how can he be clean who is born of a woman? Understand, that's good theology. We are not clean, having been born of a sinful person. Romans 5:12, "Wherefore through one man, Adam, sin entered into the world, and death through sin. So death passed upon all men and women, for all have sinned." We are sinners by nature. We are sinners by choice. We are sinners from Adam. It's called the Adamic nature in theological writing. He's right. We are not pure, having been born of impure parents. Not wicked necessarily, not immoral necessarily, but at heart, sinful. And so he says, how can anybody be just before God? How can he be clean who is born of a woman? Even the moon lives with borrowed light, doesn't have light of its own. Even the stars that shine have light generated from their creator. How much less man, that maggot? and the Son of Man, that worm. Wow, thanks a lot. Boy, it's helpful, Bildad. Hadn't thought about that lately, but it's true. Let me say three or four things by way of general observation. First, this is Bildad's third and last presentation. Thank the Lord. We will not miss him. Second, this is the shortest chapter in the entire book. 6 verses. Third, Zophar, the third friend, doesn't bother to speak during this third cycle. Remember, he spoke in the first cycle. He spoke in the second cycle. Spoke third each time. And when you get to this third round, he doesn't speak at all. I think the discussion has pretty much run out of fuel. I think they really thought by now Job just isn't teachable. And number four, having run out of arguments, Bildad doesn't attempt to prove Job wrong. Now he simply lectures. He just unfolds, sharing with him a piece of his mind he can't afford to lose. And so out comes Bildad's last shot at it. He speaks first of God's power and greatness, verses 1 to 3, and then of God's justice and man's sinfulness, verses 4 through 6. Remember, Job, that God is all light and you are all darkness. That's why you're suffering. Matter of fact, Job, maggot and worm, pretty much says it best. There are times my heart truly goes out to Job. This is one of those times. I doubt that anyone has ever called you a maggot or a worm. Well, maybe your wife, or maybe your husband behind closed doors when things were really, really thin. But I think the difference is, Bildad really meant it. I think Bildad had absolutely no use for Job. Get out of my life. His final speech ends with this kind of major put down. There are a lot of sideline lessons to learn from our studies, and one of them is, whenever you have the opportunity to minister to whomever, putting them down never helps. Never. But that's what these men seem to be so good at. So is it any wonder that Job begins with a series of sarcastic verbal slams in return? What a help you are to the weak. How you have saved the arm without strength. Seems like the Hebrew is saying, how you have saved with your arm the one without strength. That seems to be the idea. The way it appears doesn't make good sense in the English. I believe that's what the original text says. How have you saved with your arm the one without strength, namely me? What counsel you have given to one without wisdom? What helpful insight you have abundantly provided? My. Ooh. To whom have you uttered words? And whose spirit was expressed through you? Whoa. You have really got the corner on truth, Bildad. Eugene Peterson's paraphrase. Well, you've certainly been a great help to a helpless man. You came to the rescue just in the nick of time. What wonderful advice you've given to a mixed up man. What amazing insights you've provided. Where in the world did you learn all this? How did you become so inspired? By the way, the Hebrew pronouns in verses 2, 3, and 4 are all singular, so they're directed only to Bildad. Only to Bildad. When you get over to chapter 27, the plural begins. Verse 5 of chapter 27, far be it from me that I should declare to y'all. Right. It's plural there. It's y'all through the book of through the chapter 27, but it's you when you're here in chapter 26. What Job lacked in tact, he made up for in total honesty. By the way, sores will do that to you. Ask any nurse. Any nurse will tell you, especially those who work at the bedside, there's something about pain and the continuation of it that finally removes most of the tact and just gets down to the red, raw facts of life. Someone wrote, pain plants the flag of reality in the fortress of a rebel heart. Even those who are stubborn and rebellious, when they have a lot of pain, there's then a lot of reality. There's no tact here with Job. When you're covered with sores and you're running a high fever and you haven't gotten the sleep you need and you haven't gotten the food you should have and your body is emaciated, you're candid. A lot of help you've been, Bildad. You know, I'm just going to be painfully honest here and say, sometimes we who give wrong counsel need that kind of response. We who have those big answers and long drawn out, sometimes put downs and shame based comments for things they're going through, we need to be told off.
1: There's a strange comfort in admitting we don't have all the answers. God is higher than our ways, deeper than our understanding, and he never promised to explain himself. But he is good, he's in control, and he can be trusted even in the dark. That's the heart of what Chuck Swindoll has shared in his message called The Futility of Unscrewing the Inscrutable. 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In fact, maybe you're frustrated with an impasse you can't get around right now. You're stuck, you're confused, and your thoughts are cycling through your mind all day and all night without resolve. 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
9: It feels like this force that is absolutely about to come over you and take over you and make it so that, I mean, if you've ever been tumbled in a wave in the ocean, you can't breathe. 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
10: That's Sherry Gregory describing what it feels like to be overwhelmed. And Sherry was our guest last time, along with Kathy Lipp. They talked about a great book they've co-written called Overwhelmed: How to Quiet the Chaos and Restore Your Sanity. We'll hear more from them today on Focus on the Family with Jim Daly, and I'm John Fuller.
11: John, last time we shared a very instructive conversation with Kathy and Sherry about where many busy families are living today, stressed out, running from one thing to another. Is it ringing anybody's bell? And not experiencing the peace of God, which Philippians 4:7 says will surpass all understanding and will guard your hearts and minds in Christ Jesus. It's that sense of being overwhelmed, like Sherry was saying in the opening clip there. I think women in particular may be more susceptible to this because moms, for example, have so many details they're trying to coordinate all at once, all the time. And it would be wise for us as husbands to try to lean in and ease that burden for our wives when they feel this way. We also learned about how different personalities react to being overwhelmed. The expressive, the analytic, the drivers, the amiables, and the highly sensitive person, or HSP. This was really interesting content. And if you missed it, be sure to get the download from us or get the Focus on the Family app so you can access all the programs anytime you'd like.
10: Yeah, we'll have more information about our guests and their book, Overwhelmed, and of course our app as well, all on our website. Right now, here's part two of the conversation with Sherry Gregory and Kathy Lipp on Focus on the Family with Jim Daly.
11: You talk about the power of micro steps, and it sounds self-evident. Okay, if I'm feeling overwhelmed, if I just do these one or two things, right, it'll get me to a better place. Is that what you're driving at?
12: Well, okay, so I was reading all these blogs and all these books that say, hey, we're going to break it down into three simple steps. And their simple steps were things like empty out your inbox for email. And I'm like, oh my goodness.
11: How many do you have in there? Like 3,000?
12: No. I'm one of those people who gets freaked out if it gets above 50. But those 50, to me, they are 50 obligations I have to get back to. Roger has about 3,000 in his box, my husband, and I'm like, I can't even look. I mean, it sends me into a panic attack.
11: But in his mind, all those are probably categorized. Yeah. I share Roger's sense of that. I've got a lot of unmet
12: emails. Hey, as long as you can sleep at night, that's fine. I just can't think about you.
11: Right.
12: But I remember going to my inbox and seeing these emails that I knew that there was some kind of discussion that was happening or a problem, and it felt overwhelming to say, okay, I'm going to do that email right now. So I had to break it down into micro steps. And this is going to sound cuckoo for Cocoa Puffs to some people listening, but I had to give myself a check mark just for opening the email.
11: Okay, so that counts as a step.
12: Right. Mm-hmm. Not even reading the email, but I just needed to open up because there's something about opening it up. Okay, we've started the process. Okay, we're doing this. And then another step of reading the email, not responding, just reading. And so I call those micro steps. And for some reason, putting those down and giving myself a little bit of credit for each of those steps help me be less overwhelmed. And I think there are so many things in our day. When you say, okay, I have to get dinner tonight. Well, we have to think about the hundred of micro steps that go into that, which sounds overwhelming. But if you just say, okay, one of your steps is you have to decide what's for dinner. Mm-hmm. And that decision fatigue can get to a place where you're saying, okay, I have to decide and then I have to shop and then I have to cook. And so that's why we really believe that pre-deciding, which we talked about before, making decisions in advance, but then just saying, okay, micro steps. If something is really overwhelming you, you don't have to take your dog to the vet. The only thing you have to do right now is find a time on your calendar where you could take the dog to the vet. And then the next step is finding the phone number for the vet. Mm-hmm. Break it down so you're not so overwhelmed and you give yourself credit for what you are doing.
11: Let me ask you a practical question. Yeah. So, and this is for Jean and I. You know, Jean mm-hmm. is managing the home because, right. You know, she's there. She's keeping that all on track. Sometimes I'll have maintenance issues that we got to mm-hmm. take care of that, you know, she's not necessarily grabbing the what or the how or the why. It right. might be the air conditioner or the sure. heater's broken down. I'm saying, you're the one that's going to be here. I can't call and schedule it.
12: Yeah.
11: Because I don't know if she's going to be there from noon to 3 on Wednesday.
12: Right.
11: Because she's got her own.
12: Yeah.
11: So I'll, you know, at first we were kind of, I was stepping on her schedule because I would do that.
12: And yeah.
11: I'm not going to be here Wednesday right. noon to 3. Right. So she'd have to call back. How do you get into that and say, okay. And she's already feeling overwhelmed. Like calling right. to get that fixed, Jim, is just, man, that's like the 100th thing.
12: Are
11: you both sighing? I can see your faces. But there's a real practical one. How do I help her help me get it done?
12: So I think asking her what she needs, what part of this is overwhelming for you? Is it knowing which guy to call? Is it they're going to ask you questions that you're not going to have the answer to? So maybe the solution is Jean calls for the time, but if they have any other questions than that, besides the time, then you're on speed dial. Because it's overwhelming.
13: Does it work for you to call and have the company make the appointment with Jean? Call her and just say, Jim called us and said,
11: I think
13: that
11: it's
13: we
11: still a sense of being
13: this.
11: Overwhelmed. I think yeah. for her, just having to put that into an already busy schedule overwhelms her to where it's like, wow, I just. And so inevitably, what can happen is it just takes. And it can frustrate me because mm-hmm. it'll take just too long to get it right. fixed. And now we've got a little spark going between yeah. us, and I'm going. Come
12: okay.
11: on.
12: But here, okay, I'm coming to Jean's
11: yeah,
12: defense.
11: Come on.
12: I'm here for you, Jean. Let me tell you all the things that are going on in this. One, it's decision fatigue. Like, she's having to make more decisions.
11: Right. I get it.
12: And overwhelm is the unknown. You know, is she going to have to answer the repair guy's question? Well, ma'am, this is going to cost, you know, $1,500. Do you want to spend that? And you're in a meeting and she's having to make the decision. There's all sorts of stuff going on there. And so what I need when I'm overwhelmed in a situation like that, I just need to know that Roger is on my team, that I can say, you'll talk to the guy, right? Yes, I will talk to the guy.
11: Another good way, mm-hmm. maybe just say, give me 4 blocks of time.
12: Yeah.
11: And I could take care of it, but I need your blocks of time.
12: Right.
11: And that could be hard too, though.
12: Yeah.
11: I don't have any of those blocks of time.
12: But here's the thing. But you know what? Asking the question, you feel like you're on the same team.
11: Yeah, that's
12: fair. It doesn't feel like, well, you're at home, honey, so you have to take care of all this. It says, no, we're a team, and I can come in on these hard parts for you, and we're going to make this work.
11: Let's move to a different example okay. where you guys give advice in your book, Overwhelmed, about saying no.
12: Mm-hmm.
11: Which I think for some personality types, which we covered last time, and maybe you can connect this where a certain personality type struggles saying no.
12: Right.
11: I doubt a driver, for example, struggles with no, but maybe. But certainly the people pleaser would, and everything they're asking is, okay, well, let me check. Which means yes yeah. to the listener.
12: Yes.
11: And means maybe to you, and now you're stuck doing it, and you're already overbooked.
12: So an amiable is going to have a hard time saying no because they want to be the people pleaser. That's what you're saying. So they may leave things open-ended, whereas we feel like that's a yes. They haven't committed to it. Mm-hmm. And so there's a misunderstanding there. The expressive says yes because yes is fun. Yes is so much fun to say. Yes, I will do that. Yes, this will be great. The driver has a hard time saying no to themselves when change comes up. Oh, they're not okay with change. We said we were going to do this on January 7th. So that is when it's going to happen. Right. And so we all have these problems. And, you know, okay, so we've done driver. Analytics. Oh, so the analytic. Well, just because that's what we've said we're going to do, we're going to do it. It's also a little driverish, but because there was a plan, we're all sticking with the plan.
11: Right.
12: So the drivers can't say no because they want to get it done. The analytic can't say no because we said we were going to do it. That's how we're doing it. So it's very hard. Every personality has a problem saying no.
11: And Sherry, let me ask you, because I think you probably have struggled with this. How do you get a hold of that calendar, that schedule, and say, I just can't do it, and be very emphatic so you're not communicating a maybe yes, you're actually communicating a definite no.
9: You know, the important thing is to realize that when you say yes, you're saying yes to everything, not just a yes to, oh, you made me feel good. Mm-hmm. I used to say yes because I wanted to communicate that the relationship was important to
11: that
9: me.
11: That measured your relationship.
9: Yes.
11: Well, that's interesting.
9: Yes, and I'm realizing that I can say no to somebody without saying no to the relationship. I can say, I value our relationship. This thing you've asked me, I cannot do, but I still value.
11: Is that how you would say role play a little bit as girlfriends?
9: Yeah.
11: How would you do that between each other?
12: Well, if I was going to ask Sherry, oh my, I have the most exciting opportunity for you. We get
9: Tell
12: to write
9: that.
12: A book together, and it's I can't wait. I've already got it all planned out, and I know you're really busy, but I think this is going to be a great opportunity for you.
11: And Sherry responds.
9: Okay, so which Sherry is going to respond? Oh, my goodness. Because if Kathy were to ask to write another book, I'd be like, woohoo, I'm on board. Oh, wait, no. I need to, you know, I'm going to. One of the things that I've learned. Okay, so Kathy, all right, so say that last line again. I know what I'd say.
12: I would really like for you to join on with I've got it all planned out. This is going to be great. Will you do it?
9: Kathy, it sounds like so much fun. Oh, my goodness, you have the best ideas, and you know I adore working with you. If you need an answer right now, my automatic answer is no. But if you can give me 24 or 48 hours to talk to Daniel and to pray about it, I'd love to get back to you after having a chance to think about it. But if you need the answer right now, I'm going to have to say no, because I'm in a season right now where everything's an automatic no if it's not already on my calendar.
11: That's good. Now, fast forward 48 hours, and you still have to say no to Kathy, your dear friend, who's going to measure a relationship and how much you love and respect her.
9: Oh, no.
11: Based on this answer,
9: okay,
11: what
9: well,
11: are you
9: well,
11: going
9: well,
11: to say?
9: Well. If she's my dear friend, she's not going to measure my relationship.
12: That's right.
9: And if it's somebody who's measuring my relationship based on guilt, then actually our relationship is probably very close to over at this stage.
11: How do you recognize that you maybe have a blind spot as a friend? And you're a bit of a manipulator, if I could be this bold.
9: Oh, yeah.
12: Oh.
11: To where, you know, you want to get your way.
12: Yeah.
11: And so you begin to manipulate your friendships for your benefit, whatever that might be.
12: I have had, because I can talk people into anything.
11: I could see that.
12: Yeah, I can come to find. That's why I've got a wedding ring. No.
11: Hey, Roger, way to go.
12: Roger's still wondering, how did that happen? But what I've come to understand is I need things to be a win-win-win. I need things to be a win for my friend. I need things to be a win for me. And I need things to be a win for God's kingdom. And if I can't look at the ask and say, yes, it's a win-win-win, she's going to benefit from doing this, I'm going to benefit from us working together, and there is going to be great kingdom results because of this, then I need to go back and say, is this the right thing for her? Is this the right thing for me? Now, that doesn't mean I don't get to ask. I always get to ask because I don't want her to put more pressure on her. And come to find out, the things I hate to do, she loves to do, and she felt like she missed an opportunity.
11: Yeah.
12: So I have to trust Sherry that she has great boundaries and that she is going to say yes to the things she wants to say yes to.
11: Sounds like love your neighbor as yourself.
12: It's so true.
13: Well, what insights today from our guests, Sherry Gregory and Kathy Lipp, on Focus on the Family with Jim Daly. 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And we've got that at focusonthefamily.com/broadcast. Let's go ahead now and hear the conclusion of our conversation with Kathy and Sherry on Focus on the Family with Jim Daly. And Sherry, I'm still thinking about your comment about having a season of everything is default no. Mm-hmm. We went through a season like that where my wife, just the automatic was no, no, no. It takes a while to kind of dig out of that, but how

0: the ambulance anymore. I want to be a part of a team. I want to be part of a plan. I'm learning to be more spontaneous, but I'd like to be a part of something that there's enough time to really enjoy it and do it well. So I'm saying, continuing to say no to the things that are last minute. A lot of last minute things don't even need to be done.
1: Mm-hmm.
0: And especially if it doesn't involve my particular strengths. And, you know, we talked in the last episode of being an HSP. I'm looking more for those highly sensitive person strengths. Can they use me, or will this particular thing I'm being asked to do actually deplete me and leave less for my family? And so I'm trying to say yes a lot more, but very intentionally, and make sure that those are the yeses for who God created me to be, rather than me constantly stepping in. Yes, you want me. Yes, you want me. But then I'm taking roles that maybe somebody else would be so much better to fill.
2: Well, and Sherry, what you're describing there is really important, because the rescuer, emotionally, you derive a certain benefit from being needed.
0: Being
2: and,
0: a hero.
2: And being the person that is needed, that I can help bring some peace to the situation. And that ability then to say no is usually left behind. I know in some marital conflict, this is huge, because, and let's just put it in the context of how we're talking, where the wife is that rescuer. Mm-hmm. And so the friendships take precedent even over the marriage, or sometimes the family. And the shoe can be on the other foot, but just keeping it in the context of a woman, how would you life coach that couple, maybe in different meetings, and you're talking to the wife and you're also talking to the husband, who now has become very frustrated because it looks like she cares more about those people outside of our immediate family rather than us. And then you get bitterness built up and all this. You're now in that counseling mode. What are you saying to her and to the husband?
0: You want my honest response? I'm going to tell her she's an adrenaline addict and she needs to cut loose, because she's getting her sense of satisfaction, her sense of identity, from running around, whether it's the bake sale or the committee chair or all of the friends who call and they need her right now. And they need her in a way her husband doesn't. They need her for that emotional, and they're processing with her.
2: And she's awesome
0: at that. And her husband comes home and only needs, what, 20 to 30 words, and he's good for the evening. And the rest of the evening is silent, and it doesn't feel as important to her. It doesn't feel as connected. I'm not as good at Kathy as telling other people what to do. So I'm just going to say what I needed to do with my husband. You know what he loves more than anything else? He loves being in the same room with me.
2: Uh-oh.
0: I don't know why, but after almost 30 years, he just wants to be in the same room with me.
1: Mm-hmm.
0: And I have learned to exhale from this man, because he'll just hang out on the couch and the cats will show up and I'll grab a book. And somewhere in there, I feel my anxiety level dialing down. And I get to this point that feels so unfamiliar. And I go, oh, that's what peace feels like. Mm. Oh, this is what freedom feels like. And I realize a lot of this, not all of it, but a lot of this overwhelm I have done to myself. Mm. I have brought on myself.
1: And let's go into the man's counseling session.
2: Okay.
1: Let's go into that other room.
2: You're chomping at the bit there.
1: Right. Because here's where I think the woman, when she's with her friends are saying, thank you so much. I so desperately needed somebody to talk to. And she's feeling that appreciation. And when a husband can say, you know what, honey, when you sit next to me on the couch, that's home for me.
2: Mm.
1: And when a husband can say that and it clicks in a woman's mind, I'm not doing anything. I'm not rescuing him, but he just needs me with him. So really articulating to your wife, this is what the best part of our relationship for me is, then she can understand that's important to him. It brings the weight that all those other relationships outside the house brings. And that's where she can start to say, you know, I need to be home a couple of evenings because that's what makes my husband happy. And I want to be able to do that. And I know that there's no greater joy in my marriage than when I know I'm meeting my husband's emotional needs.
2: This is such good stuff. I mean, I think we're hitting some real raw nerves. And I hope, again, we got some other questions for you here, but Overwhelm, your book, I think, is going to be a great asset to so many women particularly, but us husbands as well. Let me talk about the Sabbath. You mentioned in your book the importance of the Sabbath. You know, it's so interesting for us, even as Christians, we don't talk a lot about that. I was in Israel recently with Ray Vanderlaan, who does the series with us, That the World May Know. And he was reiterating the importance to God.

0: heart that we take that time. And because he knows how he's crafted us and engineered us. And he's very specific that we take that rest. He knows us better than we know ourselves. But we're so busy.
1: Yeah.
0: And we pride ourselves in our busyness that we don't even take a day.
1: And I had to learn this the hard way, from almost having a breakdown, not having intentional rest in my life. And one thing I was understanding was that I was looking at Sabbath as God was taking things away from me. I really did. I thought I was getting robbed. And what I've come to understand, and by the way, when we talked about we can't do this because we don't work on the Sabbath, family mocked us. People thought we were insane. They said, we're going to check up with you on Facebook to make sure. But what we've come to understand, and we do it, what works for our family is dinner time on Saturday to dinner time on Sunday. And it was weird at first. Can I just say that? It was so weird.
0: And what does it look like, Sabbath, in your home?
1: So now what it looks like is it is time that is reserved for God, for our family, and for rest. And we didn't know what to do with ourselves. We're so used to accomplishing, and we're so used to having Sunday to catch up on everything.
0: The leftover goals.
1: Right. That was our catch up. And Sherry shared a quote with me one time, and I'm going to get it totally wrong, but Sunday isn't the time. Sabbath isn't the day to catch up on everything that we've missed out on the week. Sunday is the day to prepare for everything on our week. And that doesn't mean physically, but it's spiritually. So what we did when Roger and I first did this, we're like, well, what do we do? You know, it's so, we're so used to doing. And so we had days where we didn't have anything due. We didn't have any deadlines. And what we did was we started to invite our neighbors over for dinner. We started to make sure that our adult kids knew, hey, this is the night that we're here and we can hang out. We started to go to Monterey, because there was nothing we had to do. What a concept. There was nothing we had to do. So we got to do things that brought us joy. And I would fight somebody to the death for my Sabbath. I am so protective of it. And it, my Sabbath has to move around because I am a speaker on the road. Sometimes I'm speaking on Sunday mornings. So Monday is my day. You know, I have to play fast and loose with the Sabbath, but I take a day, and that is my day for God and for rest and for family. And I am so protective of it now.
0: So, and you've been able to hold to that, even though there's an endless list of things you need to do. And what do you just push those things off then? There's always going to be tomorrow.
1: You know what? We are designed to work for 6 days. That's God's design for us. And so, and when I say work, I also mean the Costco run. I mean,
0: oh, that's work.
1: It's work. And we don't count it. We try to fit that in on all the edges, and it doesn't work.
2: So what does that look like for a mom with young kids?
1: Well,
2: because those kids are work 7 days a week. And then so.
1: Amen. I get that. And I'm not saying you get to go have a Bahama holiday and that's your, I know that. But what I'm saying is, from Saturday night for us to Sunday evening, that is not our time to accomplish that. I can do laundry 6 days a week.
0: Probably seven.
1: Well, I could do it. I could do it nine. And there are only two of us. How is that even possible? One of the things we talk about in the book is that, you know, the expression, how much do you have on your plate? Well, we have to realize everybody has different size plates. Some of us are walking around with turkey platters, and some of us are walking around with teacup saucers. And if all you can do is keep those little kids alive, know that about yourself and be okay with that. Don't compare yourself to other people who are raising children. You know, they've got 8 kids and they're homeschooling and they are running a home business and they're serving the community. That person has a turkey platter and maybe borrowing other people's plates. Let's just be honest. If you have a smaller plate, you have a smaller capacity, you get overwhelmed easy, maybe you're an HSP, maybe it's the time in your life, whatever, recognize the size of your plate and live off of that. Don't try to do more than God has designed for this time in your life.
2: Well, that's really good advice. Wise words from our guest, Kathy Lipp, about how to better manage your life, especially when you feel overwhelmed. This is Focus on the Family with Jim Daly. We've been getting some great encouragement and practical insights from Kathy and her co-author, Sherry Gregory. And they've been sharing insights from their book, Overwhelmed: How to Quiet the Chaos and Restore Your Sanity.
0: The title just says it all. And I'm sure there are many women and men who can relate to what we've shared last time and today. They're saying, this is me. I'm feeling overwhelmed and I don't know where to turn for help. Well, that's why Focus on the Family is here, for you. We want to equip you with the resources you need to have a strong and healthy family and experience God's grace and peace in your life. This book, Overwhelm, can help you do that. We also have our team of caring Christian counselors if you need to talk to someone and get godly advice about how to move forward in your life. So get in touch with us. Ask to speak with a counselor, and if you can help us financially, that will allow us to reach out to many more hurting families in the days and months ahead.
2: And Jim, God is using Focus on the Family to make real impact. The generosity of our friends is helping change lives. We recently heard from a woman named Rose who said she thought she was prepared for motherhood at age 30, but she wrote this: the daily pressures left me overwhelmed until Focus on the Family helped redirect my heart back to Christ. You gave me encouragement on the hardest days and reminded me that I wasn't meant to parent on my own strength. With the steady encouragement I find through Focus on the Family, our family is growing stronger and more connected.
0: Kabam! I mean, that's what I love to hear. That's so encouraging. And I want to thank you, Rose, for sharing that comment. It takes a moment to do that. And I appreciate the fact that you took the time to let us know how we've impacted you. And most of all, praise God. It's to His credit. Mm. 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And our partnership is having a tremendous impact on the families, like we just heard. 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
6: Moody Radio weather from Premium Motors in Villa Park, specializing in pre-owned cars, trucks, vans, and SUVs. Scattered showers with thunderstorms remaining in the forecast through the night and lingering into early Friday. So that potential for strong to isolated severe storms and heavy rainfall. Overnight low, upper 60s. I'm staff meteorologist Jennifer Naramore. For 90.1 FM, Moody Radio.
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10: They have seen it as observers, and they want to see it as observers, and they want to look into it so that they might join in the redemption song and give God glory. 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What a salvation.
11: Welcome to Grace to You with John MacArthur. I'm your host, Phil Johnson. Today we are continuing John's study called Our Great Salvation. It's a series designed to reinvigorate your joy that comes from God's amazing redemption. In the course of this study, John has encouraged you to focus your attention on the many blessings of being saved by Christ. So some questions to ask yourself at this point might be, how does your salvation affect the way you're running the race of faith, the way you're living your daily life? In light of God's grace to you, is worship a high priority or an afterthought? And how should being eternally rescued from sin and death affect the way you pray, the way you talk to others, the way you raise your family, even the way you spend your time and money? Consider those questions as John begins today's message.
10: Salvation was so marvelous a reality that even the Old Testament prophets spent their time trying to understand its wonders. That's how great it is. That's how wonderful it is. Of all the things they might have searched out, this was what they chose to search at. Peter's heart is revealed here. To see the greatness of salvation, just note how the prophets wanted to understand it. The reality of salvation history in Christ consumed their hearts. They made careful search. That's a very intense word, ekzeteo. A preposition always intensifies a verb. They sought it out diligently. They made inquiry, another compound term, ex erunao, to search out diligently, intensely, because they didn't fully understand. They couldn't understand. How could they understand? Christ hadn't come. He hadn't lived. He hadn't taught. He hadn't died. He hadn't risen. The prophets didn't understand. They didn't understand a lot of things. In Isaiah 6, verse 11, Isaiah says, "Then I said, Lord, how long?" And in a sense, he's admitting, I wish I understood this. Habakkuk in chapter 1 says, "Lord, how long are you going to allow this abuse of your people to go on?" There were a lot of things they didn't understand, a lot of things they could have studied, a lot of things they could have looked into, a lot of things that must have been of tremendous interest to them. Daniel chapter 7, verse 15. "As for me, Daniel, my spirit was distressed within me, and the visions in my mind kept alarming me. And so I approached one of those who was standing by, an angel, and asked him the exact meaning of all this." He didn't understand it. The angel unfolded some of it to him. So you see, those prophets had an interesting dilemma. They were living so far on the other side of the cross and the work of Christ, there was no way they could understand it all. There was no way they could absorb it all. No way they could see it clearly. Listen to Matthew 13, 17, the words of Jesus. "For truly I say to you," he said this to his disciples, "that many prophets and righteous men desired to see what you see and did not see it, and to hear what you hear and did not hear it." They were limited. They were limited. And so they studied their own writings. And what did they study? The Messiah and the salvation that he would bring. It was not just scholarly investigation. It was a passionate, driving compulsion to understand the greatness of salvation. Second point. The second one is that the great salvation of which Peter writes is the theme of the Holy Spirit's inspiration. Not only were the prophets committed to this, but so is the Holy Spirit. And Peter gives us a crucial insight into the fact that all revelation was divinely revealed by the Holy Spirit. And the greatness of our salvation is seen in the fact that it was the theme of the Holy Spirit's revelation. Listen, everything the prophets received, they received from whom? The Holy Spirit. Everything the New Testament writers received, they received from the Holy Spirit. Everything we read what the Spirit said. Back to verse 11. They sought to know what person or time, here's the key, the Spirit of Christ within them was indicating as he predicted the suffering of Christ and the glories to follow. Peter introduces to us then the idea that these prophets were really wanting to understand the person and the time that the Spirit of Christ within them was indicating as he predicted through them the sufferings of Christ and the glories to follow. Now, the prophecies that they wrote had those two elements, the sufferings of Christ and the glory to follow. You go into the Old Testament, read Psalm 22. It's all about the suffering of Christ. Read Psalm 69, verses 1 to 21. It's about the suffering of Christ. Read Isaiah 52:13 to 53:10 or so. All about the sufferings of Christ. Read Daniel 9:24 to 26. The sufferings of Christ. The Messiah will be cut off. Read Zechariah 12:10. He'll be pierced. Zechariah 13:7. More about the sufferings of Christ. They wrote about the sufferings of Christ under the inspiration of the Holy Spirit. They wouldn't have known that apart from the Spirit, would they? They couldn't read the future. They couldn't even understand what they did write, let alone try to figure out to write something on their own. And then he says they wrote about the glories to follow. What does that mean? The resurrection of Christ. The ascension of Christ. The enthronement of Christ. They wrote about the child who would become the king and the government would be upon his shoulder, Isaiah 9. They wrote in Daniel 2 about the one who would be the ultimate king, in Daniel 7, in Zechariah 2, in Zechariah 14. The prophets wrote about the glory and they wrote about the suffering. But all of it was inspired by the Holy Spirit. By the way, the sufferings of Christ and the glories of Christ are the major themes of Old Testament prophecy. Revelation 19:10 says, the testimony of Jesus is the spirit of prophecy. So all prophecy is really geared to testify to Christ. And in testifying to Christ, it focused primarily on his suffering and his glory, which allowed him to become the Savior. In Luke 24, Jesus said on the road to Emmaus to those disciples, O foolish men and slow of heart to believe all that the prophets have spoken. And what did the prophets speak? Was it not necessary for the Christ to suffer these things and to enter into his glory? Suffering, glory, always the theme. Always the theme. That theme was the theme of the prophet's study because it was the theme of the Spirit's inspiration. And so he says, the Spirit of Christ. By the way, that shows that Christ pre-existed before his incarnation in a spirit form. Notice the little phrase, in them or within them. The Spirit took up residence within the writers of the Old Testament. The word indicating, do you see it there? Spirit of Christ was in them indicating, or some Bibles may say witnessing. Pro martur aminon means to witness beforehand, to forewitness. Verse 12, by the way, notice it also affirms this. Down toward the end of the verse, it says that the New Testament apostles preached the gospel to you by the Holy Spirit sent from heaven. So the Holy Spirit inspired not only the Old Testament writers, but the New Testament apostles as well. So both Old Testament and New Testament are the breath of the Spirit of God. Divine origin. So the Holy Spirit revealed this great salvation to that generation. Verse 12 says, it was revealed to them. It was revealed to them. That is to the Old Testament prophets. Follow this. That they were not serving themselves. That this whole message was not for their generation. Not for their time. That's so important. Can I just take a moment and remind you of a verse you probably never read? Or thought about it. You may have read by it, but not thought about it. Numbers 24:17. Listen, just listen to it. I see him, but not now. I behold him, but not near. A star shall come forth from Jacob, and a scepter shall rise from Israel, but not now and not near. Way back in the Pentateuch, already the Spirit of God beginning to testify about the coming Messiah. And they weren't speaking about their age and their time. In Hebrews 11, we get a little more insight. Hebrews 11:13 says, all these died in faith, all the patriarchs, without receiving the promises, but having seen them and having welcomed them from a distance. That's right. They could only see it from a distance. And then at the end of that 11th chapter, those final two marvelous verses, 39 and 40, and all these Old Testament heroes that have been named in this chapter, having gained approval through their faith, listen, did not receive what was promised. They didn't. It wasn't for their age, because God had provided something better for us, so that apart from us, they should not be made perfect. It wasn't for their time. It was for us. Now, the point here is not that the prophecies had no value. They had immense value, but only that the fulfillment of the prophecies was not for that generation, but a future generation, which would come to pass, and that ultimately there would come a time and a generation where salvation would be accomplished and Gentiles would be involved in covenant blessing from the work of Messiah. Third point, brief one. It is the theme of the apostles' proclamation. Verse 12 again. It says, in these things which now have been announced to you through those who preached the gospel to you by the Holy Spirit sent from heaven. And that statement simply brings in the New Testament apostles. These things, that is the salvation grace which is to come, the suffering and glory of Messiah, everything the Spirit inspired in the Old Testament writers, now have been announced to you through those who preach the gospel to you. Those are the New Testament preachers. In these things refers directly to the who and the when. In these things, the who, what person, and the when, what time, are now preached to you. And isn't that what the New Testament preachers did? Didn't they come along and say, the Messiah is Jesus Christ, and the time is what? Now. Doesn't Paul say, behold, now is the acceptable time. Today is the what? Day of salvation. It has come. It is here. It is here. In these things, who and when, the details of the Old Testament prophecies of Christ are fulfilled. They have been announced to you through those who preach the gospel. Who's that? Luke, Paul, Barnabas, Philip, John, the apostles. They preached it. In fact, Paul said, I am determined to know nothing among you except Christ and him what? Crucified. And why did he preach only that? Only Christ and Christ crucified and salvation in Christ. Why was he ready to preach the gospel at every turn? Why was he not ashamed of the gospel of Christ? Why? Because it was the preaching of the cross that was to them that perish foolishness, but unto us that believe eternal life. That was their message. The apostolic preaching of the cross was the message. Paul says in 1 Corinthians 2, I didn't come to you with human wisdom. I didn't come to you with philosophy. I came to you with a cross, determined to know nothing except Christ and Him crucified. So that which occupied the constant study of the prophets, that which occupied the constant inspiration of the Spirit, also became the constant theme of the New Testament preachers. And how much were they devoted to it? Listen, beloved, they died for it, didn't they? They died for it. They gave their life for it. That's how great salvation is. The theme of prophet study, the theme of Spirit inspiration, the theme of apostolic testimony. And finally, the theme of the angel's interest. I love this. He just throws this in verse 12. Things into which angels long to look. You ever wished you were an angel? When I was a little kid, I used to think, boy, would it be neat to be an angel? Just fly, you know, and be good all the time. Be an angel. Sneak up on people and do good things. Be in the presence of God. Oh, have you ever wondered what it would be like to be an angel? Have you ever wondered what it would be like to see what angels see in that dimension that we can't perceive, that spiritual dimension that is not visible to us? Have you ever wondered what it's like for angels to battle demons in that sphere that's mystery to us? That invisible world that's just as real as ours, only not able to be seen with the physical eye? If you ever wondered what it would be like to be a part of that angelic world and to experience that eternal holiness that holy angels have, I got news for you. The angels are saying the same thing. I wonder what it's like to be saved. I wonder what it's like to receive grace. I wonder what it's like to be forgiven. Fascinating. Back to verse 12 at the end, things. What do you mean, things? Matters of salvation, into which angels long to look. Those two words, long to look, loaded with meaning. You know what the word long is? Get this one. Epithumeo. You know what that word means? To lust, in a negative sense. It's describing a strong desire, an overpowering impulse. This isn't whimsical. The angels aren't saying, oh, by the way, wouldn't it be interesting to see what salvation is like? This is a passion with them. This is a strong impulse. The term, in the form epithymousin here, the term basically means an impulse that's not satisfied, a desire that's not fulfilled. And the angels have this unsatisfied desire to look into the things of salvation. To look. Wonderful word. You know what it literally means? To stretch forward your head or to bend down. It's used to describe what Peter and John did at the tomb. You remember when they ran and stooped down and looked in? Same verb. The angels want to stoop down, get down here, and look into this thing. They have a driving passion to understand it. Why? Because they'll never experience it. The holy angels never need to be saved. The fallen angels can't be saved. The holy angels are stooping down to peer into the reality of salvation in the human world. And I might add to you that maybe, too, that there are some fallen angels who are wanting to look into salvation in the hope that they might receive it, but they never will. They never will. Angels have been involved. The holy angels have been involved in salvation. The holy angels announced Christ's birth. The holy angels ministered him in his temptation. They served there at the resurrection. They attended to his ascension. They are now doing his bidding on behalf of the saints. The fallen angels were around. They were attacking him in his temptation. They were besieging him in his life. They were trying to kill him and keep him dead on the cross. They were trying to keep him in the grave. They have assaulted his work and his church. The angels, holy and fallen, have been around the work of salvation. None of them will ever experience it. The holy angels don't need it. The fallen angels can't have it. But they have a powerful desire to look more deeply into the immense, miraculous, gracious salvation which they will never experience. I think the holy angels are most in mind here. I just offer that other option as a possible thought. And I think the holy angels want to look into it for the reason that they might understand it better, for the reason that they might glorify God more, because that's what they exist to do. It's not just sheer curiosity. It is to enable them to give God greater glory. God has displayed his church to them. You remember in Luke 15, when the sinner comes back, it says that the angels of heaven do what? Rejoice. The angels rejoice and praise God for saving a sinner. In 1 Corinthians, I think it's in chapter 4, verse 9, Paul says, God has exhibited us apostles, last of all, as men condemned to death, because we have become a spectacle to the world, both to angels and to men. The angels are watching Paul. They're watching the apostle Paul. They're seeing the power of God in his life. In Ephesians chapter 3, verse 10, it says that the manifold wisdom of God might now be made known through the church to the rulers and authorities in the heavenlies. God is putting his grace in the church on display before the angels. They're watching his ministries. They're watching his church. They're taking it all in. They'll never participate. But there's an interesting interest. It says the Lamb took the book. That's the title deed to the earth, the Lord Christ, the Lamb. And the four living creatures, those are angels. And the 24 elders representing the saints fell down before the Lamb. Everybody has a harp, golden bowls of incense, the prayers of the saints. And they sang a new song. Now watch this. Here's the song. Worthy art thou to take the book and break its seals. For thou wast slain and did purchase for God with thy blood men from every tribe and tongue and people and nation. Isn't that a wonderful song? Can you sing that song? Can you sing the song of redemption? Sure, you've been redeemed. But look at this. Verse 11. I looked, I heard the voice of many angels around the throne and the living creatures and the elders and myriads of thousands. And they all said, worthy is the Lamb that was slain to receive power. And the angels are chiming in on a redemption song even though they haven't experienced it. They have seen it as observers. And they want to see it as observers, and they want to look into it so that they might join in the redemption song and give God glory. And a beautiful thought. What a salvation. Can I ask you a question? Is your salvation that precious to you? Or have you left your first love? It's a fair question. It was precious to you at first, wasn't it? Your first love? When you first were saved, oh, it was great. How is it now? Have you lost sight of it? Let that be rekindled in your heart.
12: 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Here's what John had to say about that.
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12: 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Keep in mind, Grace to You Television airs this Sunday on DirecTV Channel 378. And be sure to catch any episodes you may have missed at our website, gty.org. And then be here Monday as we kick off John MacArthur's practical study titled Wisdom for the Workplace. It's another 30 minutes of unleashing God's truth one verse at a time on Grace to You.
4: There is power in prayer, the effectual, fervent prayer of the righteous. It really avails much. I love what Martin Luther said when he said, pray as if everything depends on God, then work as if everything depends on you. And Graham Lott said, prayer is the key that unlocks all the storehouses of God's infinite grace and power. It's a reminder that prayer isn't just talking to God. It's accessing the endless resources of His grace, amazing grace. When we pray, we tap into His wisdom, His strength, His provision, blessings that make rich and adds no sorrow. Blessings that money can't buy. So let's ask and believe that it will be given. Seek and you will find. Knock, it will be open to you. Matthew 7:7. Let's pray.
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15: 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Yes, you have. And you're saying, it's over. No, it isn't.
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4: Did you know what's in your heart will show up even online? You can hide your name, but you cannot hide what's in your heart. What comes out of you, words, your comments, tone, and it's for all of us. It all starts somewhere deeper. Jesus said in Luke 6:45, out of the abundance of the heart, the mouth speaks. In other words, What's in you, it's got to come out. So if our posts are harsh, they're bitter, cutting, that's not just a bad moment. That's a bad heart. And we've all been there. But the good news, God doesn't just expose it. He can heal it. And thank God he can replace anger with grace, bitterness with wisdom, and impulse with restraint. So before we type, let's pause and say, where is this coming from? Because our words don't just reflect our mood, they reveal our heart. And God cares about both.
19: See, this passage is really about the name of Jesus. In a sense, what it's trying to do is reclaim mental space for that word, that name, for him. Give him back that sense of transcendence, of ultimacy, of glory. It goes on, our passage, it says, it is Jesus' name and the faith that comes through him that has given this complete healing. As you can all see.
20: Welcome to the God-Centered Life. Josh Moody. We're making our way through the book of Acts in a series called The God-Centered Church. Acts chapter 3 in focus today in a study we're calling Jesus, Not Money. Josh Moody is senior pastor of College Church located in Wheaton, Illinois. Glad you're joining us for the study. I love this story. It's a great one. The lame man asked for money, Josh, and Peter does a fair bit better than that. So why does a story like this matter for us today?
21: Yeah, I think it matters so much because, don't you think, Todd, we live in a time when who Jesus is and the name of Jesus and who God is have been trivialized, dumbed down. And here we see the real power of the name of Jesus.
20: Oh, yeah. The name of Jesus is going to be the focus of this study. Let's get to it. Acts chapter 3. Here's Josh.
21: We're in Acts chapter 3. It's a famous story. It's a wonderful story. It's going to be fun to look at it together, I hope, this morning. One day, Peter and John were going up to the temple at the time of prayer at 3 in the afternoon. Now, a man crippled from birth was being carried to the temple gate called Beautiful, where he was put every day to beg from those going into the temple courts. When he saw Peter and John about to enter, he asked them for money. Peter looked straight at him, as did John. Then Peter said, "Look at us." So the man gave them his attention, expecting to get something from them. Then Peter said, "Silver or gold I do not have, but what I have I give you. In the name of Jesus Christ of Nazareth, walk." Taking him by the right hand, he helped him up. And instantly the man's feet and ankles became strong. He jumped to his feet and began to walk. Then he went with them into the temple, walking and jumping and praising God. And all the people saw him walking and praising God. They recognized him as the same man who used to sit begging at the temple gate called Beautiful. And they were filled with wonder and amazement at what had happened to him. While the beggar held on to Peter and John, all the people were astonished and came running to them in the place called Solomon's Colonnade. When Peter saw this, he said to them, "Men of Israel, why does this surprise you? Why do you stare at us as if by our own power or godliness we had made this man walk? The God of Abraham, Isaac, and Jacob, the God of our fathers, has glorified his servant Jesus. You handed him over to be killed, and you disowned him before Pilate, though he had decided to let him go. You disowned the holy and righteous one and asked that a murderer be released to you. You killed the author of life, but God raised him from the dead. We are witnesses of this. By faith, in the name of Jesus, this man whom you see and know was made strong. It is Jesus' name and the faith that comes through him that has given this complete healing to him, as you can all see. Now, brothers, I know that you acted in ignorance, as did your leaders, but this is how God fulfilled what he had foretold through all the prophets, saying that his Christ would suffer. Repent, then, and turn to God, so that your sins may be wiped out, that times of refreshing may come from the Lord, and that he may send the Christ who has been appointed for you, even Jesus. He must remain in heaven until the time comes for God to restore everything as he promised long ago through his holy prophets. For Moses said, the Lord your God will raise up for you a prophet like me from among your own people. You must listen to everything he tells you. Anyone who does not listen to him will be completely cut off from among his people. Indeed, all the prophets from Samuel on, as many as have spoken, have foretold these days. And you are heirs of the prophets and of the covenant God made with your fathers. He said to Abraham, through your offspring, all peoples on earth will be blessed. When God raised up his servant, he sent him first to you to bless you by turning each of you from your wicked ways. Well, if you watch TV at all these days, particularly if it's some kind of reality show where people are put in stressful situations, you quite often get to hear that bleep noise, you know, the bleep, as someone says, oh, bleep. Of course, for those of us with a sensitivity to such things, that's offensive to some extent. I was only mildly surprised when at a junior school I visited this week, I saw really young kids running away from their teachers, dropping F-bombs as if there was no tomorrow. Now, the thing that really gets me is what is not bleeped. If anyone mentions anything anatomical, the censors are right there with a quick bleep or two, aren't they? But you can have people running around saying, oh my God, or oh Jesus, over and over again, and no one seems to mind at all. It seems to me it just shows what our culture really thinks is offensive and what it doesn't care too much about. The name of God, let alone Jesus, has become utterly dumbed down in our society. It's not just that Jesus is a swear word, though that's bad enough. It's that for many folk, Jesus, as a word, is trivial. He is associated with cheesy Christianity. And what we want is the transcendent, the experience of the ultimate other in some shape or form, or the ancient, the traditional. And well, Jesus, well, you know, that word just seems like we're at some old-fashioned revival service or other. Just give me Jesus. The name of Jesus is sort of downgraded to the level of cultural cheese. Jesus is my homeboy. Jesus is my co-pilot. Jesus is a little kitsch figurine I saw once that you can buy from Urban Outfitters that has wheels where his sandals should be so he could glide across your desk, you know, as an executive toy. Jesus. And then we read, in the name of Jesus Christ of Nazareth, walk. That name. You see, this passage is really about the name of Jesus. And in a sense, what it's trying to do is reclaim mental space for that word, that name, for him. Give him back that sense of transcendence, of ultimacy, of glory. It goes on in our passage, it says, it is Jesus' name and the faith that comes through him that has given this complete healing, as you can all see. And really, as Luke recounts this story, the healing of the crippled beggar, he's filling out for us in one instance those components of a healthy church that we looked at last week. The church is to be devoted to Bible teaching, to fellowship, to the Lord's ordinances of baptism and communion, to worship in joyful awe. And all that flows out into regular daily outreach and positive evangelism. So here's one instance of that. They're on the way to the temple. They're off to proclaim the word in that situation, as was their custom. And here comes along the crippled man. Luke tells a story to contrast for us, comparing all the things that we would tend to think really matter or would really help this person. And each time it is to show us that no, actually it is Jesus. That name of Jesus that charms the sinner's fears. It is Jesus, not dot dot dot. Jesus, not first money. We all tend to think that money matters, the almighty dollar, right? Yeah, look what happens here. Look at us, Peter said. There's this beggar, he's asking for money, he's desperate for money, he has no pride left, I suppose we would say. He is driven by the constraints of his situation to beg for money so that he can eat. Surely, above all things, what this man most needs is money. No, what this man most needs is Jesus. Money can give him food, yeah, yeah. But Jesus can make him walk. It's like that old choice in relief work in war-ravaged or famine areas. We can give someone some bread so they can eat for a little while, or we can teach them to farm so they can look after themselves. And it's not just a crisis response that is needed, though of course that must be there at times, but a desire to get people into a situation whereby they can, here, quite literally, stand on their own two feet.
0: What keeps us from appreciating Jesus? Good question. Josh tackles that momentarily, but first a quick reminder that you are listening to Josh Moody, Senior Pastor of College Church, located in Wheaton, Illinois. We're glad you're joining us for this study. We would love to hear from you. You can easily connect with us. Let us know where and how you're listening by going to our website, GodCenteredLife.org. Back into Acts chapter 3 now. Here's Josh.
21: What is it that stops us from appreciating Jesus? Surely it is our common feeling that money is what really matters. I'm going to put it strongly, if I may. To appreciate Jesus, we need first see the complete... Look at us, Peter and John said. We need first see the complete futility of financial solutions on their own. Sure, a buck or two will help me get a bus home. But if that home is no place worth being, then I'd be better off without a bus, wouldn't I? Jesus, you see, does not just want to give homes to the homeless. He wants to come into the heart of the homeless and make his home there, so that the home that he gives in due course will be a home of pure worship, joy, and life forevermore. He wants to make the crippled man walk, stand on his own two feet. The beggar was asking for money. And so many of us come to Jesus like that. You're God, right? Okay, here's what I need. Are you listening? And he says, look at me. Here's what you need. Actually, the beggar here is clearly described as what in medical terms these days are supposed to be called a congenital cripple. That is, he was a cripple from birth. And actually something that in the description that Luke puts in here, we get a sense of Luke's medical interest. Dr. Luke, a medical man, as he's describing the phenomenon with medical care and great attention to detail. He had been a cripple from his mother's womb. And the beggar, we're told, was well known and been sitting at the gate in the temple asking for money for such a long time that everyone who went to the temple recognized him and were filled with amazement that he was no longer a cripple. In the name of Jesus Christ of Nazareth. Walk. Now, I know it can be hard, this learning to appreciate that it is Jesus, not money, that we really need. There are certain situations in life when we think, well, actually, what I really need is money. Thank you, Pastor. You know, really. And I was amused once to discover years ago when someone were talking about this one that the Bible seems, at least at first glance, to back that up to some extent. There's a little verse in the book of Ecclesiastes that says, money is the answer to everything. Which is a little bit startling when you think about it. But you see, that in Ecclesiastes is only life as it puts it under the sun, that is, pictorially, without realization of heaven and hell. Without a sense of the need to walk, as it were, but just to have successfully begged for today. I know it can be tough. As you know, I guess many of you, Josiah, my son, has autism. And part of what that means for us as a family is, of course, very high medical bills. And sometimes some really bizarre things that no insurance company in its right mind is going to pay for unless we really try and persuade them. And so we're always calling up people, and we're always going to doctors, and we're always shooing out more cash for this, that, and the other. We're never quite sure where it's going to come from. And God seems to provide. And it's wonderful how he does that. We start a program, we just, the Lord, family member here or whatever, and somehow we patch it together. But I tell you that, because if you come to me and say money doesn't matter, well, my temptation is going to be think, well, yeah, it does actually. I mean, money for me means paying for a doctor's bill for Josiah. That matters. Surely it's the love of money that is the root of all kinds of evil. You can't just contrast the two, you know, as we're saying so simply, Jesus, not money. And there's something to that. But I think in another level, you can. Look at us, Peter said. Silver or gold I do not have, but what I have I give you. In the name of Jesus Christ of Nazareth, walk. Now, that doesn't mean you shouldn't take care of people's physical needs. Of course you should. We do. We are to be good Samaritans. We do take care of people's physical needs, the homeless and what have you. We need to act individually in a neighborly fashion and take care of people. But it does mean, as Jesus taught, that we cannot love both God and mammon at the same time, both God and mammon. In other words, there is a heart issue that must be dug out before we can experience the transcendent power that comes with the name of Jesus.

longer say, silver and gold have I none. True, holy father, was Thomas's reported reply, neither can she now say, get up and walk. In the name of Jesus Christ of Nazareth, walk. And you see, I would guess that for at least some of us here, if not for many, the poverty of our spiritual experience is directly related to the miserliness of our desire for wealth. It is not the almighty dollar. It is the almighty Jesus. And he can make you walk. He can heal your sins. He can heal your body if he wills, as he sometimes he does. Though even in the time of Acts, of course, not everyone was physically healed. And even faithful Christians will die. And that too is a great victory. The funeral service is a place of sorrowing, yes. But for the Christian, it is a place of victory too. For there we cross over to Jordan's side. He can do all this. Forgive your sins. He can fill you with joy. He can give you his spirit. It is Jesus, not money. Oh, yeah, use money for God, for the kingdom, for the church, for the gospel. But choose God, not money, when you have to. But to appreciate that Jesus is the Savior, we need not only see the futility of financial solutions, we need also see the vanity of human solutions. First, Jesus, not money. Second, Jesus, not power. Now, this is really verse 12. You look down there with me. What, of course, immediately happens after this stunning miracle. Silver and gold have I not. In the name of Jesus Christ, now as I walk. He gets up and walk. And what immediately happens is that the healed man now, in the sort of context here, as we're getting up to verse 12, the healed man now is sort of leaping and praising God, kind of testing out his new formed ankles. First step, okay, I can walk, you know, hey, that's pretty good. And then he jumps. Wow, I can jump. Praise God. It's like a kind of DDR for Jesus, isn't it, right? And so all this is going on and creating quite a racket, mustn't it be, you know, in the temple? I mean, like guy walking, bang, bang, bang, jumping up there, wow, you know. As that cripple who always hassled them for the change, you know, gone any change, mister, kind of thing. And now he is running around like a lunatic. I love this bit. He's clinging on to Peter and John, verse 11. He's holding on to them. I'm not going to let go of you guys. And you guys, I'm holding on to you. It was them, hey, jumping up and down, holding on to Peter's tunic. Where do you think you're going? I'm not letting you out of my sight. Wow, praise God. Look what they did. And of course, as I say, the most natural feeling is to look at Peter and John as he's clinging on to these guys and say, look at them, and begin to sort of almost worship them for having done this amazing thing and lift them up as the source of the power in an inappropriate way. And so they say, verse 12, men of Israel. Why does this surprise you? Why do you stare at us as if by our own power or godliness we had made this man walk? And so Peter immediately wants to make it clear that this did not happen because they were especially holy or because they had some magical or perfect, marketable set of skills for healing congenital cripples. You know, the cripple plan, you know, all beginning of the same letter. C, Christ, don't forget him. R, reach out, get a good hold. I, inspiration. P, pray. And I mean it, so P again, pray, you know. And then L, laugh, because it's going to be really good. Keep a smile on your face, it's coming. Then E, end. Don't forget to let go of the poor chap and don't hold him forever. The cripple plan, right? No. This is not their own power or godliness that did it. It's not their fancy program. This is Jesus, period. His name, not theirs, right? And I suspect nothing can be more important to clarify for the church today. Sure, God does still do miracles. Of course, we've all seen it. I guess some of us. Sure, we can pray for God to heal. But do you notice what happens here? This is the kind of miracle that we are talking about. This is the true New Testament miracle, not psychosomatic, not psychological healing. No, a true miracle. One, it is a miracle. That is, this is unusual. It wasn't happening all the time, even now. Otherwise, why did everyone get so excited? And besides, the whole definition of miracle is that it's not normal. Otherwise, it's not a miracle. Then, you know, actually, they don't pray. They just command in the name of Jesus, that kind of confidence. And then the healing is instantaneous. Yes, they help him up, but that's not part of the healing. It's a, come on now, you're healed, try it out, see what jumping around is going to be like.
And it's

0: immediate healing. Instantaneous. It is complete healing, not partial, not, you know, one ankle, but not the other, right? No, both. Complete healing. Peter specifically says, verse 16, complete healing. And it was public and irrefutable. Even the enemies of the gospel later can't deny the healing. Everyone said it happened. It passed all the best tests. This is why Luke, Dr. Luke, so carefully describes it in sort of medical way. All the best tests of medical science. That's what we mean by a miracle. So it takes place. It's not a trick. It's not a sleight of hand. It's not the influence of a powerful individual. No, it's not their power. It's not their godliness. Back in the 80s, through the ministry of a fellow called John Wimber, the Vineyard Church movement developed a philosophy of evangelism, which he called power evangelism. The idea was that church growth took place through these power encounters between God and the demonic forces, and that specifically miraculous signs and wonders were the way to get the attention of the world to the gospel. And he drew it out from these early chapters of Acts in particular. Ironically, I suppose, in some way or other, he and David Watson, his great English follower to some extent, both died of cancer on their deathbed with people gathered around and saying, the Lord's going to heal you. But when exegetically, when he came to here, he said, the idea is that Luke is teaching us that we should go out and heal cripples so we can get people to become Christians. And I know that sometimes those prayers are answered, and I praise God for it, and I've seen it. It's a guy I worked with when I was an undergraduate in the Christian Union there, who was prayed for, who had a brain tumor that he was going to die from as a kid, and he's prayed for completely healed. Now a medical doctor himself. I've seen it. And I'm sure if some dramatic thing happened, it would get people talking, as long as it wasn't really psychosomatic, just psychological, or a trick, or fake in some ways. Sadly, often these things seem to be. So that's all right, you know. But here, you see, in Luke, in the Bible, after all, actually what happens is that it was the preaching of Peter through which people came to faith. So chapter 4, verse 4, many who heard the message believed, and the number of men grew to about 5,000. And of course, for others who refused to hear the preaching, the miracle just made them even more annoyed and wanted to persecute the apostles and oppose them, which they promptly then did. It's the same with anything that God does, which is purely amazing, but is not actually changing the heart by the Spirit. It's the same with a hurricane or a storm, or some crisis in a person's life, which may awake them momentarily to the reality of life and death and God. But unless the word comes, unless the Spirit convicts of the truth of the message, all pretty rapidly goes back to normal. And the event, well, that can be interpreted in any number of different ways, can't it? You see, it is not power. Oh, no, not at all. In fact, when we are weak, we are strong.
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0: 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That is, even in the godliest of Christians, there is sin. 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It is not our power.
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2: Make sure you're not distracted. I love what Dr. Tony Evans said. If the devil can't hinder you with difficulties, he'll choke you with distractions. And distractions aren't always bad. Sometimes they're good things, stealing time from what matters most, your assignment. Jesus told Martha, "You're worried and troubled about many things, but one thing is needed." Let's not let everything get our attention and lose sight of our God-given assignment.
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3: In Matthew's gospel, he recorded a very intimate scene. Jesus was in the home of Mary and Martha and Lazarus, a place he often loved to go and just relax. Mary approached Jesus with an alabaster jar, a very expensive fragrant oil. She poured it on Jesus' head as he was reclining at a table. Well, then something happened. Matthew records that all of the disciples were indignant. They asked him, "Why this waste?" And they went on to say that it could have been sold for a great deal of money. However, when John recorded this event, he gives us a bigger perspective. Notice who instigated this criticism.
4: Then one of his disciples, Judas Iscariot, who was about to betray him, said, "Why wasn't this fragrant oil sold for 300 denarii and given to the poor?" He didn't say this because he cared about the poor, but because he was a thief. He was in charge of the money bag and would steal part of what was put in it.
3: Sadly, all of the disciples joined in this criticism. They were clearly impacted by Judas' tirade against Mary, which reflects how easy it is to be influenced negatively by carnal people who may not even be true Christ followers. Rather than commending Mary for her unselfish act of love and her wisdom in discerning what lay ahead for Jesus, they actually attacked her, reflecting their immaturity and their ignorance regarding Christ's ultimate mission. So what's the lesson for all of us? We must never allow critical and carnal people to impact our thinking in negative ways. If it happened to the apostles, it can certainly happen to us. We must be on guard.
4: The Bible principle you've heard today comes from the Life Essentials Study Bible by Dr. Gene Getz. To find out how you can receive this Bible, go to BiblePrinciples.org.
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8: Moody Radio weather from Premium Motors in Villa Park, specializing in pre-owned cars, trucks, vans, and SUVs. Scattered showers with thunderstorms remaining in the forecast through the night and lingering into early Friday. So that potential for strong to isolated severe storms and heavy rainfall. Overnight low, upper 60s. I'm staff meteorologist Jennifer Naramore for 90.1 FM, Moody Radio.
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10: 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Our special prayer season is over, in one sense, but it's just beginning in another. 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
16: 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There's more to genuine faith
17: than simply doing the right things. Today, Dr. Evans looks beneath our outward actions to uncover what should really motivate the way we live and serve. Let's join him in James chapter 1.
15: Most of us think we're religious. And the reason we think we're religious is because we have external activity that coincides with what religious people do. Religious people go to church. Well, you're here today. That would suggest you are religious. Religious people pray. And I saw in our prayer time, hands go up and mouths moving. So, well, yeah, you pray. Religious people are part of the liturgy or the ceremony of the church. And yeah, you took communion and you sang as our leader led us. And religious people recognize certain days. They give thanks on Thanksgiving and pay homage to the baby in the manger on Christmas. And well, at least come out to church on Easter Sunday. They recognize special days. So they think they are religious because they have external observations, external things that they do. But what James is about to tell us in his contrast between worthless religion and faultless religion or clean religion or pure religion is that vertical religion is not enough to call yourself religious. Vertical religion must have horizontal expression. Religious ritual must result in right living. Vibrant faith must actualize itself in a righteous life. That is his point of contrast. He makes three points, three areas where good religion will show up, where the real thing will authenticate itself. It will show up in your word, it will show up in your work, and it will show up in your walk. Or put it another way, it'll show up in your conversation, it'll show up in your conduct, and it'll show up in your character. Or to put it another way, it'll show up in your speech, it'll show up in your service, and it'll show up in your separation. It'll show up in your work, your word, your walk, your conversation, your conduct, your character, or your speech, your service, and your separation. What he wants to do is give concrete examples of the kind of behavior that begins to take place in the person out of whom the life of Christ is beginning to flow and who has taken the word seriously and begun to act on it. Christianity is not only informational, it is also empirical. That is, it can be validated by the transformation in the life. That is the way that you demonstrate your growth. Your growth is never demonstrated because you know more than you knew last year. Your growth and my growth is demonstrated that we're doing more than we did last year. It is in the visible demonstration that the evidence of the faith is seen. He says a second thing happens when you are being affected at the root in how it shows up in the fruit. It shows up in your compassion. He says in verse 27, this is pure and undefiled religion in the sight of our God and Father to visit orphans and widows in their distress. He says, true religion is not selfish religion. True religion doesn't say I have to look out for only me, myself, and I. True religion helps those, follow this, who can do nothing for us in return. Let me say that again. True religion helps others who can't return the favor. It is false religion that says, I do for you, you do for me. That's a business deal. That's not religion. He says the orphans and the widows. Now, who were they? They were the most helpless people in society. In the economy of the Jewish world, they were the poorest of the poor. This woman had no husband. This child or these children had no parents, and they were destitute and could offer you nothing in return. Look at what he says in chapter 2. We'll talk about it in more detail later, but look at what he says in verses 14 to 16 of chapter 2 of James. What use is it, my brethren, if a man says he has faith, but has no works? Can that faith deliver him? We'll explain that later. But if a brother or sister is without clothing and in need of daily food, so he's hungry, and one of you says to him, go in peace, be warm, be filled. In other words, I pray for you, brother. And yet you do not give him what is necessary for the body, what use is it? What use is a religion that doesn't help a person in crisis when you have the wherewithal to do it? What use is a religion that's a talk religion? Look at what he says a couple of books over in 1 John chapter 3, verse 16. He says, we know love by this, that he laid down his life for us, and we ought to lay down our lives for the brethren. But whoever has this world's goods and beholds his brother in need and closes his heart against him, how does the love of God abide in him? Little children, let us not love in word and with tongue, but with deed and in truth. He says love ought to include two things. Truth, you don't give a lazy man for being irresponsible. You hold him accountable to the truth. And that is, a man who does not work ought not eat. But it also should be mixed with deed, to come alongside people who can help themselves and to do things expecting nothing in return. That the test of the quality of this ministry will not be what we do for people who can give a lot of money in return. The test of this ministry is what we're going to do for people who can give us nothing in return. That single parent who's on welfare, that homeless person who has nothing to offer back. The quality of this ministry will be tied to people who can do nothing for us after we've done something for them. Because only then will the Lord bless, he says. The test of blessing is when people cannot return the favor. He says in chapter 1, verse 27, in the sight of God, our Father, to visit orphans and widows. That word, that Greek word, visit, means to care after or supply the needs of. The Bible talks about in Matthew 25, a great judgment that is going to occur, where the sheep were separated from the goats. This is at the end of the tribulation, but it gives us a great principle. And the principle is simply this. Jesus says, when I was hungry, you fed me. When I was naked, you clothed me. When I was in prison, you visited me. And the sheep are going to say, God, when did we do this? When did we feed you? When did we put clothes on your back, Jesus? When were you in jail and we visited you? And Jesus will say, Matthew 25 says, that when you did it to the least of my brethren, you did it unto me. In other words, Jesus chalks up in heaven when you do something for someone who can do nothing for you in return. You get a kudo for that one. God credits your spiritual account when your religion on the inside causes you to do for others what he did for you, what he did for me, and that is do something for somebody who absolutely can't pay you back. If you really want to be honored by God, you're going to seek opportunities to serve somebody expecting nothing in return. Because only when you do verse 27 do you get the blessing of verse 25. Only when the word planted on the inside brings a sensitivity to others on the outside will the blessing of verse 25 be your portion. Be your portion. When you did it to the least, the lowest people on the totem pole. And one of the great crimes of our day is Christians have given over to everybody else what ought to be our responsibility. We've given it over to governments. We've given it over to committees. We've given it over to social service agencies who turn it into one big administrative program. When if Christians would simply just be Christian, we would see the hand of God on our lives, our families, and others. And there are a lot of folks in this church that have been blessed. Some of you that moved out of a one-bedroom apartment to a 3-4-bedroom house, got as many garages as you do bedrooms. Some of you moved from walking to the bus, to a compact car, to a luxury car. Some have moved from rags and jeans and overalls to designer clothes. Some of us, if we look back in our background, came from impoverished areas where we are the first to break through, go to college, and be able to get six-figure income. The question that heaven will raise is, in light of my grace to you, who have you allowed to benefit who cannot pay you back? Because trust me, God is saying, you can never pay me back for what I did for you.
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15: There's a story, Luke chapter 10. We know it as the Good Samaritan. A lawyer asked Jesus a question. It says he put Jesus to the test, saying, "Teacher," verse 25, "what shall I do to inherit eternal life?" He said, "What is written in the law? How does it read to you?" He says, "Well, the Bible says, love the Lord your God with all your heart, with all your soul, with all your strength, with all your mind, and your neighbor as yourself." And he said, "You have answered correctly. Do this and you will live." Now, we know that this was not an honest question, because the lawyer said, the Bible says, the lawyer asked him to trick him, to test him. So it was not an honest question. So as lawyers are prone to do, he gets technical. He wants to discuss the small print. So he says in verse 29, "Well, wait a minute, before I can do that, who is my neighbor?" Okay? A lot of people in the world. Is the neighbor the man next door? Is he the man three doors down? Are they the people around the corner? Are they the people in the other section of town? Are they the people in the next state? Are they the people, around the world? How can I possibly do it? Who is my neighbor? And some of you are here saying, "Well, I don't live among people who are orphans and widows. I live in a nice side of town, so I don't have neighbors like that." And you think that's going to get you off the hook. You're like the lawyer. You're being technical. So Jesus has to help him with his small print. Jesus says, "A certain man was going down from Jerusalem to Jericho." And what happened to him? He fell among robbers. He was robbed. They beat him. They stripped him, they beat him, and they went off, leaving him half dead. I call this a bad situation. And by chance, verse 31 says, a preacher, the priest, was going down on the road, and when he saw him, he passed by on the other side. Religion was just around the corner. The church was just up the street. By chance, he fell among robbers in the same neighborhood where the priest was, or where the church was located, or where the Christians were. But he went to the other side. I don't want to get my hands dirty. Also, there was a Levite. That's like the assistant pastor. He came by, saw him, passed by on the other side. But a certain Samaritan, who were the enemy of the Jews, who was on a journey, came upon him. When he saw him, he felt compassion, came to him, and bandaged up the wounds. Now, you can't bandage up the wounds without getting blood on your own three-piece suit. He bandaged up the wounds, pouring oil and wine on them, medicating the man. Put him on his own beast, so he now has to walk, and brought him to the inn and took care of him. And on the next day, which meant he spent the night, he took out 2 denarii, gave it to the innkeeper and said, take care of him, and what more you spend when I return, I will repay you. Now here's the question back to the lawyer. Which one of these three do you think proved to be a neighbor to the man who fell into the robber's hands? Now, if you don't read verse 36 carefully, you'll miss the point. Compare verse 36 with the lawyer's state question in verse 29. You'll find a fundamental difference. Your lawyer wanted to go technical. Who is my neighbor? Jesus says to him in verse 36, which of these three do you think proved to be a neighbor? That's the difference. So don't go around saying, I can't find anybody to serve. I can't locate a neighbor. Jesus is saying that misses the point. You don't have to locate your neighbor. What you have to do is be a neighbor. Somebody will locate you. There will be somebody whom God will give you the opportunity to serve. There will be somebody whom God will allow you to cross their path in order to address their need. Somebody who can do nothing for you in return. The need is just around the corner. Now, everybody knows what it is to have a stain. If you have a stain, you know what people focus on? The stain. You can be dressed to the kill, but if you got a stain, they ain't gonna say, you look good except for that stain. They're gonna say, look at that stain, and forget about you look good. Everybody's gonna focus on what? The stain. He says at the end of the verse, keep oneself unstained by the world. You rub off on the world, don't let the world rub off on you. That's his point. Now, a great biblical illustration of this is Lot. Lot loved Sodom and Gomorrah. It was the happening place to be. He wanted to hang out because that's where everybody was throwing down at Sodom. Abraham kept his focus on God. Both of them were rich, both of them were wealthy, but they had two different heart attitudes. Well, Lot became contaminated by Sodom. And even though he did not lose his own personal faith, he lost his family and he lost everything he owned when God set the place on fire. What he simply means is to be spotted with the world is to lose that which is of eternal value. A doctor, when he's going to perform an operation, washes his hands that there might be no stain. The reason he washes his hands that there might be no stain is because there's somebody dying or ill who is laid before him who desperately needs his attention. And so that he not add to the problem, he washes his hands because his job is to fix the problem. Well, God has believers in the world. He does not want us to become defiled with the world because the world is a sick patient. It's dying. It's on its way to an eternal hell. So God wants us to keep ourselves clean so that we can do something about this sick patient and don't get the disease that brought them there in the first place. So if in fact you are dirty, then what you ought to do is to come to Jesus for cleaning so that we can make an impact on this sick society that is in need of spiritual surgery that he saved us to become. Each of us are spiritual surgeons designed to bring help and healing to a sinful world, and that means that we must clean up the stains in our own lives. Well, some of you have stains on your life. And some of you have real bad stains on your life. Some of you got stains so bad, all the scrubbing you've tried to do hasn't been able to get it out. But I know a cleaner's in glory that can take care of the worst possible stain that you and I have gotten in our lives. And he wants to remove the stain. Why? So that you can walk around, I can walk around clean. Because you see, if the stain gets bad enough and spreads wide enough, you got to throw the pants away. They're no good anymore. He says, be unspotted from the world. Don't let the world place attention on the stain. The point is simple as we close. The only way to keep a leaky vessel filled is by keeping the faucet running. And the only way with our leaky lives to keep righteousness coming out is we got to keep the word going in. He says, be doers of the word. Keep the word going in, and even the breaks in our lives will be covered because the word is coming in. There was a man one day, he was building a house in Vermont, and it was in a place where there wasn't natural water. He wanted to have a natural well. There was an old man who lived out there who said, yes, if you go out 14 feet and dig, you'll run into a river, but you must keep pumping it every day in order for the water to keep flowing. Well, he went out there, he dug 14 feet, the well began to bubble up, but he only kept pumping for a week. He said, well, the water's flowing nicely, I won't pump anymore. But after 2 weeks later, it dried up and he lost all of his water. No more water was coming into the well. He went to the old man and said, what's the problem? The old man said, did you keep pumping? He said, no, I pumped it and got it going and let it go for a while, then I stopped. To which he said, you fool. When you keep pumping, it opens up the holes more and more, so even more water comes. But the moment the water stops flowing, the holes that feed the river close up, and so they make another river elsewhere. God wants to give you a river of blessing in your life. He wants to flow through you, but you got to keep that water flowing. You got to keep his word flowing in your life, because when you do not, the blessing begins to close up and God takes his blessing elsewhere, because he knows you won't use his word to transform your conversation, your compassion, or our conduct. What's the bottom line? The bottom line is this. What you are determines what you see, and what you see determines what you do. When you take in the word, it changes who you are. And when it changes who you are, it changes what you see. You see that you have a bad tongue that needs to be changed. You see you're not compassionate with people who can't pay you back. You see the stains. And then what you see determines what you do. The challenge for us today is to have a pure religion. That goes beyond attending church on Sunday and Wednesday. That goes to saying, Lord, because of what you said in your word, I'm going to bless my wife today, not curse her. Because of what you said today, I'm not going to put down my husband today, I'm going to lift him up. Because of what you said in your word, I'm not going to destroy my children with my tongue, I'm going to encourage my children with my tongue. And yeah, I may have a bad day here and a bad day there, but I'm going to be conscious, Lord, when you bring somebody across my path who can do nothing for me in return, I'm going to remember that what I am will produce what I see, and what I see will produce what I do. And then, Lord, I'm going to change some of my ways so the world won't have anything to hang on me. I'm going to change my lifestyle so that I honor you.
0: Dr. Tony Evans, talking about how to put what you believe into action, even when it's not easy. 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There's a problem in the church today that can be easy to overlook, especially when we're not willing to admit it's there. Tomorrow, Dr. Evans brings that issue into the open and challenges us to examine whether we're treating people the way God calls us to. Be sure to tune in.

0: True growth isn't just getting older or learning more or looking better on the outside. Real growth is what happens when God begins to change us from the inside out. You're listening to Moody Radio. I'm Effie, and the Holy Spirit, He's our helper. When we yield to Him, He leads us into truth according to Proverbs 3, 5, and 6. It's like updating your phone system. You know, it looks the same on the outside, but everything starts working a whole lot better on the inside. And that's what Scripture calls transformation. It's the small moments when we choose patience instead of reacting, prayer instead of worrying, forgiveness instead of holding on to grudges. Real growth, not perfection, but progress. And the beauty of it is when love, peace, and self-control start showing up in everyday life, that's when you know God is still working, still refining, and still leading us forward.
1: Hi, I'm Johnny Erickson Tata. I don't know a great deal about golf, but my husband does. And he was explaining golf terminology to me, including the word mulligan. A mulligan, he said, is when you do something really stupid as you swing your club. Maybe you stumble or sneeze or a sudden noise throws off your swing. Oh, man, you groan. I blew it. But then you look to your buddies for mercy. If they are generous, they will understand your plight and grant you a mulligan, a start over. You get to swing your club over, all because of their mercy. John 3:16 is God's mulligan for you and me. As sinners, we've really, really blown it. But if we look to God in repentance, like, Lord, I have lived so stupidly, God grants you a mulligan. You get to start afresh as you put your trust and confidence in Christ. 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
3: Red hot faith means that we serve God, that we allow ourselves to go through that preparation phase where God is breaking us down, dealing with our hearts, where God is working in our lives. And Elijah carried baggage for years, and he was not ashamed to do the small things. God was preparing him. When God called David and anointed him to be king of Israel, he sent him out to tend sheep. And David was faithful in tending sheep, and it was while he was tending sheep that God was teaching him some of the greatest lessons about serving him. That God is taking us from step by step, changing our heart, preparing us to be used by Him. But sometimes we want to skip the whole process.
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6: Amazed, astounded, awestruck. 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Thanks for signing up, and thanks for praying. You know, this isn't over. Now, the prayers that we prayed during 100 hours of prayer are still being answered. Wow, who knows what God might do? 100 years of prayer, that's what built this ministry, and the next 100 starts now. 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
0: I love D.L. Moody's quote, out of 100 men, one will read the Bible, the other 99 will read the Christian. Wow, is that true? You know, people may not read one word in the Scripture, but they will look at you. And trust me, folk are paying attention on the job, in the store, while you're walking and jogging, in church, your neighbors, they are looking, and even the babies are paying attention. I think a lot of times people don't realize kids, because they are smart now. Oh yeah, these kids are coming out the womb talking. I mean, doing stuff they have never done before. It's just amazing. But trust me, kids are even looking. At 2 years old, they do and say what the parents or the people they're around do and say. Let's make sure what we're saying is in alignment with God's Word. Let's spread the love and light of Jesus Christ. It's Nick Gatzke and A Better Word.
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8: The kingdom of Rome was expansive. The reach of this European city was strong. Jesus comes announcing a different kingdom, and by extension, a different king.
7: Today on A Better Word, we're returning to the first chapter in the Gospel of Mark, where Jesus delivers a message that demands a response. His public ministry began with a bold declaration that the kingdom of God had come. Now, let's discover how people initially reacted to Jesus' ministry and his message. Pastor Nick, the word follow gets used pretty casually today. We follow accounts, we follow trends, but when Jesus said, "Follow me," to those fishermen on the shore of Galilee, he clearly meant something different.
9: Yeah.
7: What did he mean?
9: He did. Well, it costs you something. When you follow somebody's account on social media, it doesn't cost you anything, right? When you follow the trends, when you follow a specific artist or movie star, it doesn't cost you anything. But when Jesus says, "Follow me," to those fishermen, it means drop the nets, leave your source of income, leave your family, and come with me to learn what I'm going to teach you. And that costs something. And the same is true for us today. It costs something to follow Jesus today. It costs you something in light of what the culture might offer you. But of course, we follow him because we know that he is greater than the thing that we're giving up along the way.
7: And in a way, isn't that also a declaration of do as I do? Like, follow me and watch what I'm doing.
9: Yeah. Yeah, absolutely. Follow me and watch what I'm doing. I think part of following Jesus, of course, goes in line with those other words that we often use, faith and surrender. All of that is looped into this idea of following him. And that idea you mentioned of watching what I do is to be a learner. We follow you to learn how to live faithfully in this life.
7: Thanks, Pastor Nick. Now let's return to Mark chapter 1 for a message titled, Jesus Enters the Ministry Work.
8: The public ministry of Jesus begins with an arrest. Thousands had either seen or heard of the baptism by John in the Jordan River. And after being tempted by Satan in the desert and withstanding the temptation, Mark 1 tells us that just as Jesus begun, John the Baptist was arrested. Now, we'll learn more about that later, but it's not an insignificant historical note. You remember John's message, it says it in verse 4. John was proclaiming a baptism of repentance for the forgiveness of sins. And as all of Judea and Jerusalem were going out to him and confessing their sins, you might say that he was causing a bit of a stir. Now, it doesn't tell us what he was arrested for. It doesn't tell us who was behind it at this point. Was it the religious leaders who didn't like the message? Was it the local king or magistrate who didn't like the excitement and the mobilizing of the masses? Mark doesn't tell us yet. But the fact that his arrest corresponds with the beginning of Jesus' ministry is not mere coincidence. As John's mission was nearing an end and Jesus's a beginning, the arrest would foreshadow some things that were to come. John's arrest shows that the ministry of the gospel would be proclaimed through persecution and suffering. It would not be comfortable. His arrest and his eventual death would foreshadow Jesus's own arrest and death for this same message, the message of repentance for the forgiveness of sins. And John's suffering would not only foreshadow Jesus's suffering, but also the suffering of his followers. Because as the Gospel of John was written, somewhere in the 60s probably, the Christians of the first century were under intense persecution by the Emperor Nero. And it was not just the followers of Jesus in the first century that would experience suffering, but by extension, many throughout history would suffer for the sake of this good news. The road of the gospel is not a road of comfort. It's the road of difficulty. And from the very beginning, John shows that to be true. But as Jesus begins his public ministry, his message was an announcement that had three points of emphasis to it. He came to announce the kingdom of God. Look at verse 14 and 15 again. Jesus came into Galilee, proclaiming the gospel of God and saying, "The time is fulfilled. The kingdom of God is at hand. Repent and believe the gospel." The message had three parts. The kingdom's at hand. Repent. Believe. Let's consider them. The announcement of the kingdom of God was an announcement of the rule and the reign of God on earth. That's a simple definition of God's kingdom. The kingdom of God is where the rule and reign of God is present. And Jesus is saying that with his coming to earth, he inaugurates that kingdom. It's a spiritual kingdom as the reign of God is being established in a way that it had not before through the coming of his son. Now, for those living under the rule of the Roman Empire, this was an evocative proclamation because the glory of Rome was known the world over. It had spread throughout the entire known world. The Caesars themselves were considered to be gods among men with divine right that many considered. The kingdom of Rome was expansive all the way from Europe into the Middle East and Jerusalem. The reach of this European city was strong. And if there was glory to be associated with a kingdom, it was to be associated with Rome. If there was glory to be associated with a king, it was to be glory given to Caesar. But Jesus comes announcing a different kingdom, and by extension, a different king. Now, this idea of the kingdom of God and pointing to his own kingship, Jesus' own kingship, will be one that is one of the reoccurring themes throughout the Gospel of Mark. He describes it in a variety of ways, the kingdom, to help us and his hearers in the first century understand. Here's just a couple. Mark chapter 4, 26, Jesus says, "The kingdom of God is as if a man should scatter seeds on the ground." And he goes on to tell a parable about the kingdom. Mark 9, 47, "And if your eye causes you to sin, tear it out, for it is better for you to enter the kingdom of God with one eye than have two eyes and be thrown into hell. Behold, the kingdom of God is at hand." And for many of us, that prompts a sense of urgency. But for some of us, we lack that urgency. The sovereign God, the ruler of all that he has created, sin is simply living by our own law instead of God's, regarding ourselves in a quiet way as his excellency or her majesty. But Jesus announces, "Behold, the kingdom of God is at hand." And in this announcement, he emphasizes the message of repentance. Now, last week we saw in the first part of the chapter that John made preparations for the coming of the king, and he pointed to the king by having a baptism that included repentance for the forgiveness of sins. And we talked together about how repentance really consisted of three parts. Do you remember? Part number one, repentance is an acknowledgement of sin. Yes, I actually did sin. And today, that in and of itself has many obstacles in our culture, right? The second part of repentance is a contrition or apology for that sin. And the third part of repentance is turning away from that sin. That's what repentance literally means, to turn the other way. Now, I'm sure that most of us have seen a car chase on the evening news at one point or another. And at first, I don't know about you, but at first when I see a car chase, and it's, why does it seem like it's always in Los Angeles? Maybe Portland. It's riveting, right? Because at least for most of the men in the room, and probably some of the ladies as well, we've all wanted to drive that fast and that recklessly at one point or another. But as you watch further and you see the real danger and the helicopter that hovers above is showing the wide range picture of the car moving down the interstate with police cruisers here and there and the spike strip a mile up ahead and all kinds of other realities, you begin to realize very quickly that there's no escape for this criminal. And the end of this scenario is only going to either be their death or their arrest. And then it hits you, because you can't help but think, just stop. Just stop the car, man. Stop and turn around. There's safety that comes when you turn around. That's an apt picture of life. Because those who live in sin are heading in the direction of the consequences and punishment. And the gospel calls all lawbreakers to repentance, literally to change their mind and direction of their lives. Jesus proclaims this repentance. This repentance is a posture, it's a desire, it's a decision. And here's the thing, you can't experience the benefits and the joys of a relationship with God without repentance. And as much as we'd like to, it's not possible. Repentance is the first step of experiencing the kingdom, Jesus says. Charles Spurgeon said it this way, sin and hell are married unless repentance proclaims the divorce. And again, he reminds us that repentance is not just a one-time act. It's sure, it is the act that happens upon your conversion, but it happens throughout your life. Sincere repentance is continual. Believers repent until their dying day. This dropping well is not intermittent. Jesus comes, he proclaims the kingdom. He proclaims repentance. And his third point of emphasis is to believe in the gospel. Now, the logical progression's not lost on us, right? Because the kingdom of God is at hand, the access to this kingdom is brought to you by repenting and believing in the gospel. If repenting is turning away from sin, believing is turning toward God. And it's not just a vague belief in God. Jesus introduces them to the gospel. The good news. Ultimately, we know that the gospel is the message of God's forgiveness of sins for those who've rebelled against him through the sacrifice of Jesus on the cross for the forgiveness of sins. Here, as he introduces the gospel in Mark chapter 1, the story hasn't played out yet, right? And so he is proclaiming that the good news is simply that the Son of God has come and everything that's going to come after. In his coming, it signals that the kingdom has arrived. And this is good news for anybody who actually and truly desires God. He emphasizes belief. He doesn't call them to do anything. least not yet. But the message of faith alone for salvation comes throughout this whole ministry that we're going to read about, and the message of the apostles of the New Testament. Mark chapter 5, Jesus, overhearing what they said to the ruler of the synagogue, "Do not fear, only believe." Acts chapter 16, the apostles said, "Believe in the Lord Jesus and you will be saved, you and your household." Romans chapter 3, verse 28, the apostle Paul says, "For we hold that one is justified by faith or belief apart from works of the law." So from the very beginning, Jesus' ministry is marked by the message of repentance.

the kingdom is repentance and belief. And look at what this message produces in some people who hear it. He calls them to be followers or disciples. Verse 16 to 20. Passing along the Sea of Galilee, he saw Simon and Andrew, the brother of Simon, casting the net into the sea, for they were fishermen. And Jesus said to them, "Follow me, and I will make you become fishers of men." And immediately they left their nets and they followed him. And going on a little further, he saw James, the son of Zebedee, and John, his brother, who were in the boat mending the nets, and immediately he called them. And they left their father Zebedee in the boat with the hired servants and followed him. Take a step back. You're starting to see the sequence. The kingdom is here. Repent. Believe. Follow. For both sets of brothers, there are four elements to their following Jesus. And the same is true for us today. The first is that of an immediate response. They didn't hesitate when the Lord called them, and neither should we. How many times have we heard someone say, "Oh, well, tomorrow I will change," or "tomorrow I will go," but they never do. Immediately, these disciples left their nets and followed him. Some of you are in that place today. Jesus has been calling, you've been delaying. He's been calling you to follow him, or perhaps he's been calling you to give up that sin that you are holding on to because you love it so dearly. He's been calling you, perhaps, for some of you, to take a step forward in faith, or to serve him, or to commit to a local church, or to be baptized. Don't delay any longer. Admirers stand at a distance, but they don't change anything. Followers are willing to change and respond. And Christ never asked for admirers, and he never asked for adherents. He regularly spoke about followers and disciples. So follow the example of the disciples and respond immediately, because the kingdom of God is at hand. The second dynamic in their response is the significant sacrifice that it presents. Following Jesus meant a sacrifice for them. They left their nets and their jobs to follow him. And that's been the same throughout history. Not everyone is called to leave everything behind, but we certainly should be willing to. Sadly, many of us might struggle to give up just one or two nights a week to follow Jesus. Never mind our whole career, our whole life. We struggle to part with our money to follow Jesus. We struggle to give ourselves away. And yet for these disciples, the sacrifice was great, but it was worth it, because the kingdom of God is at hand. The third dynamic is that they entered into the unknown. They didn't know where Jesus was going to take them, and neither will you. But if the king of the universe is the one who created you, can you not trust him to sustain you in the particulars of life? Trust him and follow him into the unknown, because the kingdom of God is at hand. And fourthly, he takes them and gives to them the greatest mission of life. You want purpose? You want meaning behind what you do? These men would become fishers of men. The followers of Jesus would not define the success for their life by how many fish they caught. They wouldn't define the success for their life by how much money they made when they sold those fish. They wouldn't define the success for their life based on how big their house was, or how many fun vacations they were able to go on, or even how well their own kids did. The followers of Jesus had a new mission. The mission was his mission. His agenda for life became their agenda for life. And the core of that agenda is people. There's nothing more valuable to God than people. And therefore, there's nothing more valuable

0: to his followers than people. And this is because the kingdom of God is at hand. If you want to be in the kingdom of God, repent of your sins, believe in the gospel, and follow the Lord Jesus. And you will. If you want to be in the kingdom of God, repent of your sins, believe in the gospel, and follow the Lord Jesus, and you will. You know, it's possible to be a type of follower of Jesus without being a disciple. William Barclay once said, to be a camp follower without being a soldier of a king, to be a hanger-on in some great work without pulling one's weight. Once someone was talking to a great scholar about a young man, and he said, so-and-so tells me that he was one of your students. And the teacher answered devastatingly, he may have attended my lectures, but he was not one of my students. There's a world of difference between attending lectures and being a student. It is one of the supreme handicaps, Barclay says, of the church, that in the church there are so many distant followers of Jesus and so few real disciples. But what say you? Call the calling of Jesus back then is the calling of Jesus today. The kingdom of God is at hand. Don't live your life in such a way to think that you will coast all the way to a very distant future. The kingdom is here now. Repent, believe, and follow. If you want to be part of the kingdom of God, repent of your sin, believe the gospel, and follow the Lord Jesus, and you will.
1: 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And now, let's hear some final thoughts from Pastor Nick.
2: Is there someone in your life you just can't bring yourself to forgive? Maybe you're holding on to a deep wound because forgiveness feels like letting someone off the hook. I understand that tension. But here's what Scripture makes clear. Unforgiveness doesn't punish the other person. It imprisons you. In his powerful book, Forgive, Tim Keller gets honest about why forgiveness is so hard and why it matters so deeply. Drawing from biblical principles, parables, and remarkable stories of true forgiveness, he shows us that forgiveness isn't weakness. It's one of the most courageous things that a follower of Christ can do. If you're carrying a burden of resentment today, I encourage you to request a copy of Forgive. It might just set you free. Here's Brian to tell you how to get in touch. Brian?
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8: 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Scattered showers with thunderstorms remaining in the forecast through the night and lingering into early Friday. So that potential for strong to isolated severe storms and heavy rainfall, overnight low upper 60s. I'm staff meteorologist Jennifer Naramore. 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
14: The key to overcoming temptation is to acknowledge how weak you are in God. And to begin to yield and depend more on God. See, the more you say, I will resist, I will resist, I will not fall, I will not fall. You are strong. You can resist. Then the more you're going to fall.

0: Welcome to Bold Steps with Mark Jobe. Mark is the founding pastor of New Life Community Church in Chicago, and I'm Wayne Shepherd. Today we're continuing our series called Out of Control, what it means to bring our lives under God's control. And a big part of letting God take control is simply learning how to stop giving control over to sin. Sometimes when we're waiting for God to pull us through or for a new season to begin, our impatience opens us up to temptation. And it's in those dangerous moments when we need the influence and authority of God more than ever. So, with part two of the message titled Finishing Without Failing, here's Mark Jobe with more teaching on this important topic.
1: The second kind of baggage we bring in is the baggage of sexual sin. Look at what it says. Do not be idolaters as some of them were. The people got up to eat and drink, got up to indulge in pagan revelry. Verse 8. We should not commit sexual immorality as some of them did, and in one day 23,000 of them died. He lists the baggage of idolatry. He lists the baggage of sexual sin found in Numbers chapter 25. And here's the story in Numbers chapter 25. The people, many of the Israelites got tired of waiting on God, so what they did is they started getting involved with pagan women. And they started getting mistresses and hooking up with other women that were of that society. And they started being influenced by the women of that society. And God had had enough. And God got so ticked that they had their mistresses and were playing around that in one day, the Bible tells us that 23,000 people died. You say, well, Pastor, that doesn't seem very nice. You know, sometimes God's not trying to be nice. Sometimes he's trying to be just. And you know, to a large extent, some of us have brought in the baggage of our sexual issues into our Christianity, and we've bought into a lot of the way the world looks at sexuality to a large extent. So now, nowadays, we have never had so much exposure to sexuality and pornography than any other generation ahead of us. None. And it's affecting the way we view life. It's affecting the way we operate. It's affecting the way we function. It's affecting us. And many of us are dragging some of that baggage of our old sexual lifestyle into our new walk with God because we feel like, I can't get rid of this piece of baggage, God. All that other stuff, yeah, but I'm hanging on to this. And the church oftentimes has done a really poor job at talking about the whole issue of sexuality because oftentimes you go to church and the church doesn't want to talk about it. Or if they do talk about it, we hear no, no, no, don't, bad, bad, bad, ugly, ugly, ugly, naughty, naughty, naughty. So we grow up in the church thinking sex, the devil must have invented it. And that's really the wrong thing. You see, from God's perspective, sex is good, good, good, right on, yeah, in marriage. The devil didn't make it, God did. He orchestrated it. He invented it. The fact that you, as a man, the fact that you are attracted to a woman's body, God made you that way. It's not a bad thing. And there's people that, and I think our young men as they grow up, they need to understand that God has created them that way, that it's a good thing, that it's a natural thing, but with boundaries. And that they're going to be growing up really almost like, hey, when I was young, I rode a horse, and these horses have reins on them, and you have to learn how to hold the reins because the day will come you can let loose of the reins and go, giddy up, go. But until that time, there has to be reins and restraint on that. But let's not take away from the great purity and the awesome gift that sexuality is to mankind and to married relationships. In fact, I just recently read a survey that was done by he's not a Christian. They did a survey of couples, married and non-married couples, and what they found out is that people that have a religious faith, that people that love God, are much more sexually satisfied than those that don't. Your sexuality is a huge thing, and it's a big thing to God. You know why? Because who you get involved with sexually, besides God in your life, the people that you give yourself fully to, body, soul, and spirit, are the people that most affect your destiny and your life. There is no such thing as casual sex, because it affects you. And many of them had not understood, and so they had dragged that in. And God was so ticked at some of them that 23,000 people died right there because they had participated in immorality and had that baggage that they were unwilling to let go of. Third baggage we're talking about, number 16, verses 41 through 50, he says, and... Verse 9, we should not test the Lord as some of them did and were killed by snakes. The third piece of baggage is the testing of the Lord. Basically what had happened is people had been set free from Egypt and then they began to complain about the provision of God. They began to say, why did you bring us to Egypt? At least in Egypt we had cucumbers and tomatoes. Now we have manna. And what are you doing in our lives, God? They began to doubt God's wisdom and doubt God's guidance and doubt God's provision, and they began to murmur and complain about how God was providing and what God was doing in their life and doubting how God was leading them. That's called testing God. Did you realize that? When you start murmuring about, I don't know, God, what you're doing. I don't know if you can provide. I don't know. We had it better. And God, you've lead me. And what are you doing? And I can't trust you, God. When you start murmuring against the guiding, providing, the hand of God in your life, it's called testing God. And when people started murmuring and complaining about God and what he was doing, God, I don't know, what are you doing with my job? I don't know if you're going to provide. And God, how come you led me down this road? And you said in your promise, it doesn't look like you're following through, God. And you get this murmuring and complaining attitude. They were complaining about food, about the desert, about this. You know, some of us, we make a part-time job out of complaining. And I don't like this car because this car, my sister got a new car. Look at this car, it's a piece of junk. Did some of you hear about the guy that went out and robbed a bank this past week? And a lady, and the bank teller talked to him and prayed with him, and he gave up his gun. And then finally, when they interviewed him, they said, "Well, why'd you do this?" And he said, "Well, I was out of a job," and basically, I think it was his wife. Basically said, I was nagging and nagging and nagging and nagging him about, hey, aren't you going to do something? Aren't you going to do something, you lazy bum? And aren't you going to get a job and blah, blah, blah? So he decided, I'm going to go out and rob a bank. Let me tell you something. I don't care what your circumstances are. When you start murmuring and complaining about your circumstances, about your car, about your house, about your job, about this, about that, about where God has brought you, listen, you are testing God. You don't know how God feels about it? They were testing and murmuring and complaining. God said, I've had enough. Send the snakes out. And so he sent vipers among them. And the Bible says that the vipers went around and they bit thousands of them, began to die because God was just tired of murmuring and complaining about his goodness, about his grace, about his favor. And then they erected a serpent of bronze. A bronze serpent, and if you look at the medical emblem, the official medical emblem on a lot of pharmacies and so forth, you know what it is? It's a serpent because it symbolizes healing, and that's where it comes from. It comes from the time that they erected a bronze serpent. Whoever saw the serpent then was immediately healed, but God had had enough of it. And lastly, the third piece of baggage that we drag in is not only questioning God and doubting God's faithfulness and provision, but they brought in, verse 10, they brought in the baggage of grumbling against others. Listen, and do not grumble as some of them did and were killed by the destroying angel. This time they weren't grumbling against God directly in his provision. This time they were grumbling about the people that God had raised up in their life to lead them. Moses, you're not of God. You're a false prophet. What have you done? How come you've taken us here? Aaron can't be of God. He speaks to all of us too. God has placed everybody, spiritual authority over everybody. Kids, you have parents. When you grumble against your parents, ultimately you grumble against God. Because God has placed parents over your life to lead you and guide you. And I know that when you're 13, you think that they don't have a clue. God is placed as the head of the household, not in greater value, but in responsibility of the household. So listen, God has placed you, if you're a husband, God has placed you as a head over that household to lead and guide that household as well. Listen, wives, let me tell you something. When you complain about your husband, when you challenge him, when you like, hey, I wish God would, you know, fix this guy up better, and I could have done a lot better than this, and who isn't? When you nag and complain about him, you say, it's just my husband, and he's got a lot of issues, and I'm sure he does. But do you realize that God has placed him as the head of the household? And do you realize that when you really complain and nag about him, that ultimately you're complaining and nagging about God?
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1: And therefore, when we begin, and even in the church, God has placed spiritual leadership, and when we begin to murmur and complain about the authorities that God has placed over our life, and we begin to, the Bible, God was so ticked at the people of Israel that listen to what he did. He was so ticked at them that it says that basically the ground opened up and swallowed a whole bunch of them. There was a mighty earthquake that swallowed a whole bunch of people because they were complaining. And they were destroyed. They were killed by the destroying angel. And then verse 11, he says, these things happened to them as an example and were written down as warnings for us on whom the fulfillment of the ages has come. Listen. We learn from what happened to them. We see what they went through and we learn from that. God is a loving God, but he's also just, and there's consequences when we hold baggage in our life that we should let go of. There's consequences to our life. And lastly, he ends up with this, and I want you to hang on because we're going to cover this really rapidly, but you need to grasp these principles because they're huge. Principle number three, and last principle, spiritual baggage can only be released through humble dependence on God's escape plan. Notice what it says in verse 12. So, if you think you're standing firm, be careful that you don't fall. Hello. Hey, you think you're strong? Oh yeah, Pastor, I'm strong. Oh, you think you'll never fall? Not me. That guy, two seats over. Pastor, keep an eye on him because I think he's on the edge. He's like a backslider waiting to happen. Me? No, you can count on me, Pastor. I got it made. Whoa. I'm keeping my eye on you now. Because what Scripture says is this. If you think you're standing firm, if you think you're not going to fall, if you think you've made it and you're nothing's going to take you down, then it's you that probably is close and at the edge of falling, because it tells us in Proverbs 16:18, pride goes before destruction and a haughty spirit before a fall. And James chapter 4, verse 6 and 7 says, God opposes the proud, but he gives grace to the humble. Listen, when you think you're standing, when you don't think you're weak, when you think that you have made it, that you don't have to watch out for your weaknesses, that you don't have to watch out, because then it's you that is on the verge of falling, because pride comes before the fall. And here's what he tells us. Listen, this is huge, huge. No temptation has seized you except what is common to man. And God is faithful. He will not let you be tempted beyond what you can bear. But when you are tempted, he will also provide a way out so that you can stand up under it. I want you to look up at me because this is really, really important that you grasp. Listen, there are three lies that the enemy hits you with when you're struggling with temptation. And there's not a person in this auditorium that's not struggling with temptation. Right now, this past week, today, you struggle with temptation just like Jesus was tempted in every way. Because we all struggle. Your temptation is not the same as mine, and maybe it's different than that person, but all of us struggle. All of us struggle consistently with temptation. And here's what he tells us. Listen, what the enemy tries to tell you when you're struggling with temptation is he tries to tell you, lie number one, no one else is going through what I'm going through. He tries to make you think that you're the only one, that no one else understands. That you're different from everybody else and that your struggle is unique and no one else has gone through it and no one in this entire church knows and understands and not even God himself understands. And some of you have bought into that lie. You think, well, you know, I struggle with things that no one else understands. My struggles are different than everybody else. Everybody else has these kind, but I struggle with this. I'm different. That's a lie. The Bible says that Jesus was tempted in every way, yet without sin. And there are people here that know the struggle you're going through and have experienced a similar struggle in their life. The second lie is temptation is too strong for me to resist. Some of you think that your temptation is too strong, that you can't overcome it. And thirdly, the lie is there's no way out except to give in to your temptation. Those are lies that attack us when we're in the middle of the struggle. But the truth of it is this, that, listen, temptation is not bigger than you. Secondly, remember that the types of temptation are never new. They've been around in different forms. Thirdly, remember, temptation is not your unique experience. Others have been tempted just like you. Fourthly, remember, an incident of temptation always has a door of escape. And fifthly, remember, the onslaught of repeated temptations can be endured without sinning. Your door to get rid of baggage in your life and temptation is not to try to become stronger. Many people say, just become stronger. The Bible tells us as you become stronger, you're preparing yourself for a greater fall. Really, the key to overcoming temptation is to acknowledge how weak you are in God and to begin to yield and depend more on God. See, the more you say, I will resist, I will resist, I will not fall, I will not fall, you are strong, you can resist, then the more you're going to fall. Have you ever tried to do that? I'll fight it, I'll fight it, I'll fight it. Okay, let me get in. That, you know, but when you realize God is faithful, I'm not, but he is. I'm weak and he's strong. I depend on his grace. And there is nothing in this life, there's no temptation that has taken you, but that God has not been faithful in, and God will always, always, always, always, always give you a way out of that temptation to overcome it. Amen. Amen. Hey, listen, sometimes the road to victory is the door. Pastor, I don't know, it's really tough. I'm at this party and I'm going to give in. I'm getting tempted. Oh, Lord, help me. Oh, Lord, provide a way. There's a way. It's got a doorknob on it. Oh, Lord, do it quickly. He has. He's giving you two legs. Run. Sometimes you just need to get out of there. And if there's situations and times when you can't run, you have to remember that you are weak and God is strong, but God is faithful. And listen, you will never be tempted beyond what you can bear. So when your soul tells you you can't bear this temptation, the truth is that God is telling you by his grace, by his mercy, by his power, you can. Some of you are so attached to your baggage, and God is saying, you know what? There's consequences to that. Remember what happened to the people of Israel. Their bodies were strewn in the desert because they refused to get rid of their baggage. And God is speaking to us, yes, you have grace. Yes, you have mercy. Yes, God is loving. But remember, there's consequences to sin. So deal with it. Don't live with it. Don't try to drag it into your new life, because it will ruin your new life in God. It will have consequences to your new life in God. Get rid of it. Acknowledge the weakness of your spirit and soul. Let me close with this. Listen, take a first step. Sometimes, I'm not saying take 20 steps, just take a first step. Sometimes the first step is admitting that we're struggling. Sometimes the first step is confessing it to someone. Sometimes the first step is getting on our knees before God and saying, I know it's wrong, I'm not going to live this way anymore. Sometimes the first step is getting someone else to be accountable in our lives. Sometimes our first step is signing up for Covenant Eyes on your computer. Sometimes our first step is just admitting to someone that you struggle with bulimia, that you overindulge and you're throwing up in a bathroom every night when no one knows. Sometimes the first step is admitting that your dating relationship has crossed boundaries and that you want to bring it back to a healthy place. Sometimes the first step is just being honest.
2: Yeah. Sometimes our first step is being honest with ourself, honest with God, and honest with others.
3: Mm-hmm.
2: And I believe that God is speaking through this message to someone today. And maybe you've been struggling with this silent shame. You've crossed boundaries. Maybe you're addicted to pornography on your smartphone or your computer, and you feel guilty every time, but you just can't seem to break the cycle. Or you've been crossing lines with your girlfriend or boyfriend, and it's just become a pattern, and you try to hide it, and you say again, Lord, we're not going to cross those boundaries, but you keep falling over and over and over again. And I want to say this. I believe that you can break the cycle of repetitive sin, but you won't break the cycle until you're honest with yourself, honest with God, and honest with other people. And so I'm going to challenge you and invite you to open up the door, invite people into your struggle, journey with them, have some sincere repentance, and let's see what God can do. And I'd like to pray for you even right now. Father, I pray for that person right now, God, that is just full of shame, full of guilt, feels discouraged, feels like they're struggling, feels like they keep failing, and feels like they're stuck in this cycle of ongoing, repeated failure. I pray in Jesus' name for encouragement to their heart, but the courage to take steps that they've never boldly taken before. And Father, I pray for sincere repentance. I pray for honesty and the boldness to invite help into their life, God. And I pray this in Jesus' name. Amen.
3: 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Thank you, Mark. 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Those are the very things Louis Giglio goes after in this month's Bold Step gift, Goliath Must Fall, Winning the Battle Against Your Giants. 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I'm Wayne Shepherd. I invite you back tomorrow when Mark shows us how to keep our worship pure in a world full of competing idols. 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
4: Powerful teaching, Dr. Mark Job, Bold Steps, always has a right now word. I am so thankful for the ministry that we have here on Moody Radio. It definitely strengthens my faith and walk with the Lord. And pray you're being blessed too. I'm Effie, and thank God for divine delays. Have you ever thought about how sometimes, you know, things can slow you down, but it can also drive you crazy? Like you can't find your keys. The parking gate remote won't work. The elevator is slow. It's stopping on every floor. Then you discover that 2 minutes earlier, there was a major accident on the route you were taking. So what felt like an inconvenience was actually God's intervention. Delays don't mean God has forgotten you. They mean he's protecting you, positioning, or preparing you for something greater. Delayed is not denied. Sometimes it's grace disguised as a slowdown. Romans 8:28 reminds us, all things work together for the good because we love the Lord.
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4: 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I'm Effie, and we are getting ready for the Moody Radio Alaskan cruise. 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I remember watching the movie Insomnia with Al Pacino and Robin Williams. And I'm like, oh, it was so pretty. I mean, the glaciers, the sunshine, it was just gorgeous. And I always said, I want to go on an Alaskan cruise. And I believe this is going to be so much better because it's going to be fellowship, sightseeing, nature, mountains, glaciers, whales, sunshine, food, devotion, worship. It's all for you, my friend. Let's come together. Have a great time. 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
9: How do you resolve conflict? 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Husbands are going to offend their wives. Wives are going to offend their husbands. Friends will offend one another, maybe intentionally, maybe unintentionally, but it will happen.
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so many arguments. As one person is making her point, the other person is formulating his response. He's not really hearing her point, he's preparing his counterpoint. It's tactical gamesmanship, and they're keeping mental score. Well, hopefully that doesn't sound familiar. But if it does, today on A New Beginning, Pastor Greg Laurie helps us learn to resolve conflict by following an example we see in Scripture. Today, practical help for everyone.

0: chapter 15, and the title of my message is How to Resolve Conflict. We're going to look at a story now in the Bible as two godly men have a conflict. Two men who love the Lord have a disagreement, and they were apostles nonetheless. And we're going to see some very important things from this. But we have some troublemakers that have entered the scene. They're believers in Jesus. They're Jewish, and they have a Jewish background. And they felt that one had to be circumcised before they could become a Christian. They were placing an unnecessary barrier on these new believers. So Paul and Barnabas are now a missionary team, and they're not happy about it. And they thought, we need to go back to the leaders in Jerusalem and get this resolved. So the apostles and elders met together to resolve this issue. The apostles gave a ruling. So basically they said, okay, we're not going to require circumcision. To become a Christian, you need to believe in Jesus. Look at verse 11 of chapter 15. We believe through the grace of the Lord Jesus Christ, we shall be saved. Bottom line, it's Jesus plus nothing. It's Jesus only. You don't need anything more than Jesus. But sometimes we act as though we achieve salvation through our own efforts. I heard about a multimillionaire who was talking with someone, and the person said, can you tell me the secrets of how you became a multimillionaire? The guy said, sure. When I was a very young man, I was dirt poor. There were tough times when I was motivated and energetic. So with my last dime, I bought an apple. I spent the whole night polishing that apple. And then I took it downtown and I sold it for 50 cents. I took that 50 cents and I bought five more apples and I polished them and I sold them for $2.50. Then I bought more apples and more apples till I'd made $100. And then my wife's father died and left us $10 million. He didn't become a millionaire by polishing apples. He became a millionaire because he received an inheritance. And we don't become a Christian by polishing apples, so to speak. Our good works, I did this, I did that. It's all based on what Jesus did for us, not on what we do for Jesus, right? But then once we are saved, we should want to please the Lord and honor the Lord and obey the Lord. So that's the ruling of the apostles. Okay, so let's come back to our topic. How do we resolve conflict? Acts 15, verse 36. Sometime later, Paul said to Barnabas, let's go back and visit the believers in all the towns where we preach the word of God and see how they're doing. Barnabas wanted to take John, also called Mark, with him, John Mark. Paul did not think it was a good idea or wise to take him because he had deserted them in Pamphylia and had not continued with them in the work. They had such a sharp disagreement, they parted company. Barnabas took Mark and sailed for Cyprus. Paul chose Silas and left, commended by the believers to the grace of God. And he went through Syria and Cilicia, strengthening the churches. So here's the conflict. Two men of God see things in a different way. Mr. Encouragement, that would be Barnabas, wants to take his nephew, John Mark. Yeah, John Mark messed up. Yeah, John Mark bailed on them on an earlier trip. But hey, let's give him another chance. Paul's reaction is, no, we can't have that happen. We can't have someone walk away from us in the middle of one of these ministry trips we're taking. So they disagreed with it. The friction developed and then they parted ways. So now let's answer the question, how do you resolve conflict? If you're taking notes, here's point number one. The person you're disagreeing with, don't talk about them, talk to them. Don't talk about them, talk to them. Paul and Barnabas had this conversation face to face. And by the way, this is not the only time that Paul differed with someone. He said, I disagreed with Peter to his face. That's kind of heavy duty. Peter and Paul having an argument. What would you do if you were there? What side do you choose? Peter? Paul? It's like your parents fighting, right? You don't know how to react to it. The Battle of the Titans. They had disagreements. And here's the thing. If you know someone who's a Christian and maybe they're doing something they should not be doing, and because you love them, you go to them, you're being a true friend. Because the Bible says, faithful are the wounds of a friend, but the kisses of an enemy are deceitful. Open rebuke is better than secret love. Don't talk about them, talk to them. Don't post a comment on their post publicly for everyone to see. You have a relationship with them. Text them directly. Call them directly. Better yet, sit down with them, because a true friend stabs you in the front, not in the back. Go to them. And a lot of times we won't do this. We'll just let it fester and we'll become more angry. Now, by the way, on this particular argument, Paul was in the right, I believe. But you want to talk about these things, because we'll gossip and spread information we don't even know if it's true. Matthew 18:15 says, if another believer sins against you, go privately, point out the offense. If the other person listens and confesses, you've won that person back. So I like to go to the person. I'm going to get my facts straight. How many of you are married? Raise up your hand. You're married. When you're married, you're going to have conflict. Let me say a word to single people. How many of you are single? All right, listen to this. No man and no woman is going to meet every one of your needs. If you go into marriage saying, man, when I find that right guy riding on a white horse, he's going to change everything. One day my prince will come. Right. Stop watching Disney movies. Or the guy says, oh, I'm going to meet her one day on the beach just as the sun is setting, the golden hour. She'll come running to me on the beach in slow motion. Okay, however you meet, reality is going to kick in. And you're two imperfect people in a relationship. And you have to work through these things, because conflicts are going to come. I've had couples come to me and say, Greg, would you perform our ceremony? Would you marry us? Well, let me ask you, are you both Christians? Oh, yes. How long have you known each other? 6 months. Okay. Have you guys had a conflict or an argument? Oh, no. We love each other too much. Yeah, no. Go have an argument. You're going to have to learn how to resolve conflict. And that's so important. So when you're having a conflict in your marriage, you want to learn how to listen. Listen to what your mate is saying. I know you have your counterpoint. I know you have your argument. I know you think you're in the right and they're in the wrong, but at least listen to them and hear what they're saying. Try not to let it escalate. Don't raise your voice. Don't insult them. Don't call them names. Don't say things like, you always, because they don't. Try to remain calm. Hear what it is they're saying and never fight in front of the kids. Ever. Make that a hard rule in your house. Now, once you've heard them, you state your point of view. Hopefully they'll listen to you as you've listened to them. Now you need to try to find a compromise, perhaps some kind of resolution. Ephesians 4:26 says, don't let the sun go down on your anger. In other words, don't go to bed mad at each other. Fight to resolve, not to win. If you go into it to win, you lose, even if you win. The objective is to resolve, not to win the argument.
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0: You know, I've heard people describe a trip to Israel as seeing the Bible actually come to life. Hey, everybody, Greg Laurie. And I've been to Israel many times, and I've led a lot of tours, and I have to say that's absolutely true. Listen, when you're walking on the same stones that Jesus himself walked on, well, that's something that's enriching to your faith. 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It's a vacation with a purpose. And we're going to be taking a tour of Israel April 6 to 15, 2027. 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
1: 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Well, today, Pastor Greg is helping us learn to resolve conflict biblically. His first point, when you disagree with someone, don't talk about them, talk to them. Let's continue.
0: Number two, forgive the person you have the conflict with. Forgive the person you have the conflict with. You say, well, Greg, they don't deserve my forgiveness. Listen, forgiveness, according to C.S. Lewis, does not mean excusing. So maybe they don't deserve your forgiveness, but you forgive them anyway. I remember I was having a meal years ago with Cliff Barrows. Cliff Barrows was a longtime associate of Billy Graham. Cliff would lead worship and was sort of the MC of the Billy Graham events. And he was a wonderful man. And he said this to me once as we're talking. He says, Greg, there are 8 words you should be willing to say to your spouse every single day. Here they are. I'm sorry. Please forgive me. And I love you. Pretty good. I'm sorry. Please forgive me. And I love you. And I would add these words as well. It was my fault. You'll be amazed at how quickly that will diffuse a disagreement, because they're not expecting that. They're going in and you're listening and they're going off. And then when they're done, you say, wow, I'm sorry. It was my fault. Please forgive me. They're like, yeah. All right. It works. I said this before and it was put in one of my devotions. And a guy was reading the devotion. He'd never heard this before. Okay, so just say, I'm sorry, please forgive me, and I love you, and it was my fault. So he walks into the other room where his wife is. He says, honey, I want to tell you something. She says, what? He says, I'm sorry, please forgive me, I love you, it was my fault. He says, she starts crying. Thank you for saying that to me. And then he said, it's really not mine. I just, Greg wrote it in some devotion. I said, you should have never said that. You should have gone with that. But it really can help diffuse tension, because we're going to have conflict. We're going to have to learn how to forgive. Husbands are going to offend their wives. Wives are going to offend their husbands. Parents will offend their children. Children will offend their parents. Family members will offend one another. Friends will offend one another, maybe intentionally, maybe unintentionally, but it will happen. Dogs will offend cats. Cats won't care. They don't care. They don't care about you or anything else. You cannot make peace with a cat. Anyway, so I digress. So we need to learn how to forgive, or you're going to end up as that bitter person. And when bitterness grows, it's the end of a relationship. The Bible warns in Hebrews 12:15, we should watch out that no poisonous root of bitterness grows up and troubles us, corrupting many. Not only is forgiveness important for you spiritually, it's actually important for you physically. It can help you to be a healthier person. I read an article, Time Magazine put it out, the title, what the cover story was, Should All Be Forgiven? And the article states, scientists and sociologists have begun to extract forgiveness and the act of forgiving from the confines of the confessional, transforming it into the subject of quantifiable research. A number of psychologists and psychotherapists have realized that there's nothing like forgiveness for dissipating anger, mending marriages, and banishing depression. Well, how about that? They caught up with the Bible, because the Bible says, be tenderhearted, forgiving one another, just as God in Christ has forgiven you. Third and last point, if possible, reconcile. If possible, reconcile. By the way, Paul ultimately reconciled with John Mark, because he wrote in 2 Timothy 4:11 to Timothy, get Mark here and bring him with you because he's helpful to me in my

all this tension between the people that are helping me and the people that are helping you. I think it's in our best interest that we part company. Look, I love you, but I just don't think we can travel together any longer. And so Abraham said, I'll tell you what, I'll give you the choice. You want to go this way? I'll go that way. Make your choice. Where do you want to go? Well, Lot looks and sees a very beautiful spot. And he says, well, I like that. It kind of reminds me of Egypt. It's lush and it's green. I want to go there. I think they call it Sodom and Gomorrah. And that's where he went. And Abraham went the other direction. A little time passes. Lot gets himself into some trouble. He's taken as a captive. Now the news came to Abraham, your nephew has just been captured. He's a hostage. Abraham could have said, stupid kid, I warned him, you know, he deserves what he gets. No, Abraham goes and rescues his nephew. So here's my point. There was a parting of ways, but there was a reconciliation. The reality is Lot was not nearly as godly as Abraham was. And Lot was kind of a spiritual drain. There are people like that that we meet. When you get around them, they pull you down spiritually. They might even profess to be a Christian, but they do pull you down. And you might say, you know, I don't want to hang around that person anymore. They're so critical. They're so negative. They're always down. They're always gossiping. They always have something bad to say about someone else. After I've been with them, I feel like I need to take a shower afterwards. I'm not going to hang around that person anymore. But then maybe one day that person is in trouble and you reach back out to them and you lift them up again. So we have to make these decisions in life as well. So try to resolve as best as possible. So let's wrap this message up and apply it to each of us personally. Before you can effectively forgive others, you yourself need to be forgiven. Do you remember the first words of Jesus as he hung on the cross? They were, Father, forgive them, for they know not what they do. Forgiven people should be forgiving people. But let me ask you now, have you been forgiven of your sin? You don't have to clean your life up and come to Christ. You come to Christ, he'll clean your life up. You might say, well, I just need to get my life in order and start following these rules and regulations and get myself a Bible and just get a little religion. Listen, you don't need a little religion. You need a lot of Jesus. Just come to Jesus. Come to Jesus. You come to Jesus with your addictions. You come to Jesus with your problems. You come to Jesus with your sins. And you say, Lord, save me. And he'll forgive you and start changing you. The changes will follow the encounter with Christ. And maybe there's somebody here that needs to just come to Jesus. You don't realize that God loves you, or you haven't realized it up to this point. You don't realize, or you haven't realized that you could come into a relationship with him, but you can. If you want your sin forgiven, if you want Christ to come into your life, if you want to know that you will go to heaven when you die, if you're ready to say yes to Jesus, wherever you are, pray these words out loud. Lord Jesus, I know that I'm a sinner, but I know that you're the Savior who died on the cross for me. I turn from my sin now, and I choose to follow you from this moment forward. Thank you for hearing my prayer and answering this prayer. In Jesus' name I pray. Amen.

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Today on A New Beginning, Pastor Greg Laurie has been praying with those asking the Lord to forgive their sins. 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

0: resolve conflict. Look for that title online at harvest.org if you'd like a replay of today's insight. Well, we're so excited to tell you about Pastor Greg's new book called What Every Growing Christian Needs to Know. Pastor Greg, you give some great insight on prayer in the book, among other things. How can we train ourselves to stop treating prayer like just an emergency hotline, you know, and start treating it like a real relationship with communication?
1: Well, thankfully, it can be both. You know, there are times when you're in a crisis and you can call out to the Lord and he promises he'll hear your prayer and he'll answer you. But the best way to pray is just do it continuously. The Bible says, pray without ceasing, for this is the will of God in Christ Jesus concerning you. Okay, pray without ceasing. How do I do that? Well, you can do it while you're driving to work. Well, wait, I have to keep my eyes open. Yeah, true. You don't have to close your eyes to pray. But it's just talking with God. It's listening to God. It's communing with God. It's sharing your concerns, your burdens, your joys, all of it with the Lord. And so it's something that every believer should learn to engage in on a regular basis, not unlike your relationship with your spouse or someone that's a close friend. You maybe are texting back and forth all day long. Maybe you're on the phone a little bit, but you're in constant communication with that person that you have a relationship with. The same is true of God. But we do this through prayer. And I want to encourage you to learn how to pray more effectively. There are obstacles to prayer. There are problems that will cause our prayers to not be answered in the affirmative. There are secrets to getting your prayers answered and a whole lot more. And I talk about all of this in my new book, What Every Growing Christian Needs to Know. I also talk about the importance of Bible study, how to get the most out of it. I talk also about the importance of being involved in a church. And I also deal with the importance of telling others about Jesus Christ. So let us send you a copy of this book that will help you learn how to pray more effectively. That's simply titled, What Every Growing Christian Needs to Know.
0: 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Well, next time, as Pastor Greg continues our revealing studies in the book of Acts, he brings us a timely message called How to Look Up When Things Look Down. 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
2: The effectual, fervent prayers of the righteous availeth much as we come together in corporate prayer and believing that God's will be done. We're praying for our sisters and brothers in Nepal, where the death toll continues to rise, as well as those who are missing. Praying for comfort, strength for the family of the bereaved. Praying for provision, housing, safety, health and wellness for those who are in need. Let's pray as never before.
3: One of the great dangers for us as a people of God, as a fellowship, as a church family, one of the great dangers is that we will be very energetic doers, but rather reluctant prayers.
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3: You know, if we are zealous for the Lord, if we are committed to the work of ministry, eager to see the gospel go forth, we can apply ourselves very, very energetically to all the opportunities that are before us while giving relatively little thought or time to the work of prayer. On the personal level, I think that most of us, if we're honest, find prayer to be just a little hard. It's said that it's the easiest way to embarrass a Christian simply to ask him or her about his or her prayer life. I think that's true. Most of us are not as prayerful as we would like to be, not as prayerful as we sense that we ought to be. When we're in crisis and there's a particular need before us, of course, we will be moved to pray with a fresh urgency. But, you know, I find that sometimes even unbelievers do that. They pray when they're in crisis. There's actually nothing very remarkable about praying in a time of crisis. But in the day-to-day rhythms of the Christian life, we just find it a little bit challenging. But let's ask the basic question, which I believe will help us, the simple and obvious question, why? Why is it that we should be a praying people, a praying church family? God makes it clear that He wants us to pray. He invites us to pray. He calls us to pray. Now, when we stop and think about it, prayer is actually the greatest privilege that we know this side of heaven. There is no greater privilege that we can know in this life. Through prayer, you and I have access to the throne room of heaven itself.
4: 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To learn more, visit EncounterTheTruth.org.
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9: Moody Radio weather from Premium Motors in Villa Park, specializing in pre-owned cars, trucks, vans, and SUVs. Scattered showers with thunderstorms remaining in the forecast through the night and lingering into early Friday. So that potential for strong to isolated severe storms and heavy rainfall, overnight low upper 60s. I'm staff meteorologist Jennifer Naramore for 90.1 FM Moody Radio.
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13: Thanks for joining us today on Gospel and Life. Most Christians would say they believe God loves them. So why can that love sometimes feel distant or difficult to grasp? Today, Tim Keller shows us how God intends for His love to move beyond something we understand at an intellectual level and become a reality that we can feel.
14: Here is one of the most well-kept secrets of Christianity. You were meant to have access to the Father's love, not just to know about it. Now, I know this is going to sound very strange, especially those of you who know much about Presbyterians. You're going to say, this is a Presbyterian talking? Yes. To know about God's love is very important. To be convicted that He loves you is very important. That's all great. To believe in His love is very important. But Paul says, and this text says, you are to experience God's love. That's what the cross was for.
13: 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A brand new book called The Stories We Live By. It's a book Tim Keller began before his death in collaboration with his son Michael. Together, they explore the powerful cultural narratives that shape us, but that we often don't recognize in our day-to-day lives, and they point us to how the gospel offers a more compelling and hope-filled story. 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
14: For the teaching, as we continue to go through the book of Ephesians, surrounded, I'm going to do something for a change. I'm going to read you one verse only, because we're going to consider the teaching of one very, very pregnant verse in Ephesians 2, and we're going to seek to deliver tonight. Ephesians 2, verse 18. Let me read it. For through him, we both have access to the Father by one Spirit. For through him, we both have access to the Father by one Spirit. Now, the reason I want to look at that, if you've been following along, which you may not be, we've been going through the book of Ephesians, and we've said that the book of Ephesians is actually, kind of goes like this. In Ephesians 1, Paul prays, like you just prayed, that the greatness of God's power would be obvious to everyone. Then in chapter 2, Paul gives us the two greatest evidences that God is powerfully present in the world. And those two great evidences are first in verses 1 to 10, which we looked at back in the fall, how God, when he comes into a life full of deadness and brokenness, brings life and vitality. And then in verses 11 to 20, which is what we're looking at now, the second great evidence of God's powerful presence in the world is that he can take very diverse people and bring them into one community, into the church, and make people live together who otherwise could never live together. That the church is supposed to be an evidence of God's power. It's not just an aggregation. It's not just a group of people who come together to sing and to listen to teaching. It's unusual. It's different. It's unique. Paul says, by using the term Greek and Jew, Jew and Gentile, he is giving us one case study, of the principle of the church. People who otherwise have nothing in common, through Christ are brought together, and therefore there's a bond in Christ that unites people. That bond transcends family differences and cultural differences and economic differences and language differences and racial differences. And therefore the church is actually one new human being, Paul says up earlier in the chapter. A new humanity, a place where family relationships and gender relationships and economic relationships and business relationships and race relationships are recreated and reoriented. And there's a unity there that the world cannot attain and longs for and has longed for centuries. Now, we've been looking at that, and the question comes up, how is it possible that God is able to do that and bring those very diverse kinds of people together? And we said the chapter tells us that there's really two ways in which he does that. First of all, the blood of Christ brings us together, gives us the same position. And we looked at that the last couple of weeks. Some of us are far away. We're terrible people. We're far from God. We're very immoral. We're very violent. We're very broken. Some people are near. That means they're very respectable. They're very decent. They're very moral. And we saw that the gospel is that whether far or near, whether pagans or prudes, whether broken or really together, we're all lost. We're all hostile toward God. We're all cut off from God. We looked at all that. And the blood of Christ gives us the same legal position, the same spot. And so the first way in which God is able to take people and bring them together is that our positions are obliterated. Instead of saying, here's a person who's far away and a person who's near, here's a person who's together, here's a person who's moral, here's a person who's immoral, here's a person who's broken. Instead, all those are obliterated and we're given the same standing, we've talked about, the same legal standing. Because the blood wipes away the sins and puts us right with God. Well, we talked about that. But now the second way in which God takes diverse people and makes them one is not only does he give them all the same, a common legal position, but secondly, he gives them a common mystical experience. Yes, I said it, mystical experience. And it's in this verse. And the verse, I only read one verse because I want to show you that every single word in the verse is critical and significant and full of meaning. That's why I said it's like a pregnant thing that we have to deliver here. For, notice, every one of them, for through him, that's Christ, we both have access to the Father by one Spirit. Let me unpack it. There's a place in one of George Herbert's poems where he talks about a Bible verse, and he says, it's a box in which sweets compacted lie. You know, there's incredible sweetness compacted in here. Every single word is heavier than heaven and earth. For, through him, we both have access to the Father by one Spirit. Look, first of all, the word both, we've already talked about. Both means Jew and Gentile, and what that means is that this thing I'm about to describe is what brings us together into one new humanity. This is what makes us one. This is what unifies us. I think I've mentioned to you that one of the most interesting, David Martin Lloyd-Jones, one of my heroes, he was a doctor, a very educated person in the early part of the 20th century in Britain. And he heard God's call to him to go into the ministry. So he took a cut in salary of something like 90% in order to go into the ministry. He left his physician salary and became a mission pastor in some little town in Wales. And the story goes this way. He said very often he would, like many of us, have doubts. We'd have doubts. Am I really a Christian? How do I know I'm really a Christian? Sometimes he says, I would have those doubts. I would say, look, you know, you hear the voice. It's the voice of the accuser. And the voice would go like this. It would say, you call yourself a Christian. What makes you think you're a Christian? How do you know God's been at work in your life? Lloyd-Jones says he used to turn around and he used to say something to the voice. It always shut it up. The thing he used to say is this. Lloyd-Jones lived in the early part of the 20th century in Britain. He was born in the latter part of the 19th century. In a situation that was much more class conscious than we are here. And he would turn to the voice and he would say, you know, all my people, so many of my people that I minister to and preach to all the time and that I visit and speak with, they're illiterate practically. They're terribly uneducated. They're extremely backward. And here I am, an educated man. Here I am, a brilliant man. Here I am, a cultured man. And he would turn to the voice and say, how do you explain that I have so much more in common, that I can spend 2 and 3 and 4 hours talking with the most ignorant fisherwoman on the coast of Wales and have a great time doing it and know exactly what she's talking about as we talk about our Lord, as we talk about what it means to know his love, and as we talk about what it means to humble ourselves before him and to pray to him. How do you explain that, he said? How do you explain that I feel more of a oneness here than I ever did back where I was educated before? You see, that's what the word both means. For by him, we both, no matter who we are, no matter who you are, together, we both have this common experience, access to the Father. All right. Now look at also another word, the word for. What does the word for tell us? The word both tells us that no matter who you are, any two people can become brother and sister. Brother and brother, sister and sister, any two people can become one member of a family, no matter how much you hated each other before, no matter how different you were. That's what the word both says. This experience levels us all. Secondly, the word for tells us that this experience is the whole purpose of all of the work of the triune God and of all of Christianity. That word for, what comes in front of the word for? The rest of the book of Ephesians, you know. What comes before the word for? All this that Paul's been talking about. Jesus Christ has died on the cross. Jesus Christ has reconciled us. The Father has sent the Son. Everything that God has done, the great plan of salvation, and Jesus dying on the cross, what is it for? Well, somebody says, the purpose that God had in mind was so that I might have my sins forgiven. True, of course. Is that it? Well, the purpose is that I might have eternal life and live in heaven forever. Sure, is that it? That's not all. The whole purpose of everything the triune God has done is that you might have access. See. You know, Romans 5:5 says, Paul writes, the love of God is poured out, and it floods our heart through the Holy Spirit. Here is one of the most well-kept secrets of Christianity. You are meant to have access to the Father's love, not just to know about it. Now, I know this is going to sound very strange, especially those of you who know much about Presbyterians, you're going to say, this is a Presbyterian talking? Yes. To know about God's love is very important. To be convicted that he loves you is very important. That's all great. To believe in his love is very important. But Paul says, and this text says, you are to experience God's love. That's what the cross was for.
13: 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So what are the stories that our culture tells us about who we are, and do they actually hold up? 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
14: The love of God is meant to be experienced. All right, okay, okay. Qualifications, all right. Feelings are often very erratic. Feelings are very often very sporadic. We can't always follow our feelings. If we can't follow our feelings into disobedience, we can't base our acceptance on God on our feelings. We can't base our understanding of things on feelings. Of course, feelings, we all know that that's a very difficult area, and they come and they go, and they're unreliable. But having said all that, we are supposed to know God in the totality of our being. God wants us to know him intellectually and volitionally and emotionally, totally. The love of God was meant to be experienced. I was reading a while ago. I was preaching on Luke 15, where the father kisses the prodigal son, and one of the great Baptist preachers, Charles Spurgeon, wrote this. He got very personal in the sermon, and he was preaching on that text. And he says in the sermon, he says, some of us know what it is to be too happy to live. The love of God has occasionally been so overpoweringly experienced by us, and that was the editorial we. He was talking about himself. The love of God has been so overpoweringly experienced by us on some occasions that we almost had to ask God to stop the delight, for we might have died. If he had not shielded me from his love and glory, I might have died for joy. I couldn't endure anymore. You know, now I know this is very dangerous to bring up, because some of us want this so badly, it's easy to make an idol of it. And I also know it's very dangerous to think that that's a kind of experience you can always have. But what I really want to ask is, do you know anything of this? Do you know what he's talking about? If you read biographies and journals, if you get to know the great men and women of old, read the journal of Teresa of Avila. Maybe I'm saying that wrong. Read the journals of a guy like Spurgeon or somebody like George Whitefield, who kept journals. One place where Whitefield said, last night I couldn't get to sleep. God kept pouring love into me, and I kept saying, I've got to get some sleep, Lord. He says, I couldn't stop because it kept coming, and it kept coming, and it kept praising him, and I found the next thing you know, the sun was up. Boy, I was tired that day, he said. Another place, he says, last night I was meditating on the doctrines of free justification and salvation by grace, and they filled me with a holy fire. You know, here's Spurgeon saying, sometimes the love of God has been so overpoweringly experienced by us that we almost had to ask God to stop the delight, for we could endure no more. Do you know anything about this? This is access, friends. And having just said how easy it is to make that into an idol, I just said that that's not the basis for how we relate to God. That's not the basis for our acceptance. That's not how we know things. I still want to ask, do you know this? I think we know shamefully little of this. Well, you say, how do I get that? I don't know. It doesn't matter. Are you after it? We're so smug. We haven't even begun to drink out of this well. Where's the joy and the boldness and the wholeness that would come from knowing the love of God like that? Yeah, even Presbyterians talk like this every so often. Because, you know, if you read the Bible, it forces you to realize that we're supposed to know him in our totality. For, the word for means that God, all the things God's done, is not simply to get you forgiven, not simply to get you saved, not simply to help you with this and that. He wants to know us. He wants us to know him. He wants us to have access. Now let's look at the word. Access to what? Access to the Father. Access to the Father. Now the word access is a word that means, literally means to be introduced to someone who's very great. It means to get an introduction to royalty. Partly, we don't really have words like that because especially Americans don't have much familiarity with the idea of royalty. But the picture is this. The picture is this. Imagine yourself finding out. Now, this is hard, maybe a little harder for New Yorkers to get into because we're so used to gorgeous and famous and influential people just walking down the street. There's no other place, not even in L.A., in places like that, where everybody's in cars, you know. But as we know, it's not that unusual to walk down the street and look over and say, oh, there's somebody that I've heard about all my life. Huh, he doesn't look quite like he did in that last picture. I mean, that's not that unusual. And yet, if you're going to understand access, you have to understand this word. You have to go like this. You have to say, imagine there was somebody who was finally coming to your town. Someone that you've almost adored, someone that you've admired, someone that you desperately, desperately would like to just catch a glimpse of. And so what you are is you're out there in the crowd, you're being jostled around, and the police barricade is pretty far away, and there's everybody trying to get up, but you're just hoping to catch a glimpse. And all of a sudden, someone from this great, let's just say this great man's entourage breaks out, comes over to the police barricade and calls your name out. Are you there? And the police open, you see, a path, and you walk up and say, yes, I'm so-and-so. Well, we would like you to come on in and have lunch with us. We're so glad to meet you. We've been waiting to see you. We knew you lived here, and we were hoping we might run into you. And in they usher you, and Secret Service people open doors everywhere, and you walk on in, and you sit right down, and there he is, and he looks better than in his last picture. And he says, I'm so glad to meet you. I've heard so much about you. I hope we can end up being good friends. When's the next time you'll be out where I'm coming from? I'd love to have you to my place. And all of that is in this word, access. It's a very pregnant Greek word. It means to get in. Do you know how much you want to get in? Give me a minute or two to show you. There is one of the deepest and greatest drives of the human heart. And where is it from? The need to be on the inside. We all have a need for access that's deeper than sex. It's deeper than gender. It's deeper than greed. It's deeper than many other things you might guess. Now, you know, it's interesting. Back at the end of World War II, C.S. Lewis gave a commencement address to graduating seniors at Oxford, at King's College. Sorry, the University of London, King's College. And the name of the sermon was called The Inner Ring. And he said something in here that I think is tremendously insightful and without which you're never going to understand the impact of what is being offered to us here. And he says in here, he talks about the army, because he was in the army, and this is in the middle of the war, and he says this. He says, there exists in the army two different systems or hierarchies. The one is printed in a little red book and anybody can read it up. It remains constant. A general is always superior to a colonel, and a colonel is always superior to a captain. And everybody knows who is in charge of who. But the other system, the other hierarchy in the army, is not printed anywhere. Nor is it even a formally organized secret society with officers and rules which you could be told after you'd been admitted. You're never formally and explicitly admitted by anyone. In fact, you discover only gradually in almost indefinable ways that it exists, and you're on the outside of it. And then perhaps, maybe, you're on the inside of it. It's not easy at a given moment to say who is really inside and who's outside. Some people are obviously in and some people are obviously out, but there's always a few on the borderline. And you know, if you come to the same divisional headquarters or brigade headquarters or the same regiment or even the same company after 6 weeks' absence, you may find that the second hierarchy has altered. There's no formal admissions or expulsions. People think they're in it after they have in fact been pushed out of it, or before they've even been allowed in. And this, of course, provides great amusement to those who really are inside. It has no fixed name. The only certain rule for this little society is that the insiders and the outsiders call it by different names. From the inside, it's only to be designated in simple cases by mere enumeration. It might be me and Tony and John and you. When it's very secure, sometimes we just refer to it as we. However, if you're on the outside, people talk about it as that gang, or they, or so-and-so and his whole set, or the caucus, or the inner circle. What Lewis comes out and says is that in almost any place, not just the army, any place, there's a group of people on the outside and there's a group of people on the inside. Who's the people on the inside? It's the inner ring, the people who know.
13: 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Thank you for listening to Tim Keller on Gospel and Life Radio. Today's sermon was preached in 1993. The sermons you hear on Gospel and Life Radio were preached from 1989 to 2017 while Dr. Keller was senior pastor at Redeemer Presbyterian Church. Join us tomorrow as Dr. Keller continues his sermon on how we move from an intellectual understanding of God's love to a real encounter with Him. Thanks for listening.

0: Knowing God from Harvest with Pastor and Evangelist Greg Laurie.
1: Luke chapter 18. Jesus says two men went into the temple to pray. One was a Pharisee. That would be a religious leader. The other was a despised tax collector. The Pharisee stood by himself and he prayed this: God, I thank you. I'm not like other people, cheaters, sinners, adulterers. I fast twice a week. I give a tenth of my income. And the tax collector stood at a distance. He dared not even lift his eyes to heaven as he prayed. Instead, he beat his chest in sorrow, saying, "Oh God, be merciful to me, a sinner." Now Jesus offers his conclusion. I tell you, that sinner, not the Pharisee, returned home justified before God. For those that exalt themselves will be humbled, and those that humble themselves will be exalted. We'll stop there. So God sees things differently than we see. We look at the outside, God looks on the inside. We think by living a good life, we will find ourselves getting to heaven. But you're not going to get to heaven by living a good life at all. No, heaven is not for good people. Heaven is for forgiven people, you see. No matter what sins you have committed, God will forgive you if you'll admit those sins and turn your back on them and start to follow Jesus Christ. But you must come to Him.
0: 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Find out how to begin a relationship with Him by going to harvest.org. 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Already know God? Invite others to learn more about what it means to follow Jesus. Answers to questions about the Christian faith, online courses for Christian growth, and video messages from Pastor Greg Laurie can be found at harvest.org.
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7: 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Our special prayer season is over, in one sense, but it's just beginning in another. 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Thanks for praying.
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1: Moody Radio weather from Premia Motors in Villa Park, specializing in pre-owned cars, trucks, vans, and SUVs. Scattered showers with thunderstorms remaining in the forecast through the night and lingering into early Friday. So that potential for strong to isolated severe storms and heavy rainfall, overnight low upper 60s. I'm staff meteorologist Jennifer Naramore. For 90.1 FM, Moody Radio.
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3: 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That's honestly how we feel about Moody Radio's 100 hours of prayer. Thanks for signing up and thanks for praying. You know, this isn't over. Now, the prayers that we prayed during 100 hours of prayer are still being answered. Wow, who knows what God might do? 100 years of prayer, that's what built this ministry, and the next 100 starts now. 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

In Romans 8:28, the Bible says, "We know that for those who love God, all things work together for good, for those who are called according to His purpose."

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7: 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Our special prayer season is over, in one sense, but it's just beginning in another. God is at work, even now. He's heard our prayers, and he will act. 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

0: That's Kane, Living Water on Moody Radio. Hi, it's Bill Meyer with some food for thought from Martin Luther, the founder of the Protestant Reformation. He said this, God does not need your good works, but your neighbor does.
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4: 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No, it isn't.
2: 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Still sharing Jesus to the glory of God, Ron Hutchcraft is a name you should know. Amazed, astounded, awestruck. That's honestly how we feel about Moody Radio's 100 hours of prayer. Thanks for signing up, and thanks for praying. You know, this isn't over. Now, the prayers that we prayed during 100 hours of prayer are still being answered. Wow, who knows what God might do? 100 years of prayer, that's what built this ministry, and the next 100 starts now. From all of us at Moody Radio, thank you for praying.
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0: It's Crazy Money Day. Hi, I'm Chuck Bentley with My Money Life from Crown. In 1969, bank teller John Conrad walked out of a bank with $215,000 in cash, then disappeared. For more than 50 years, he lived under a false identity, successfully avoiding capture. Only at the end of his life did he reveal who he really was. Imagine spending half a century looking over your shoulder. That's a high price to pay for money. The lesson isn't simply that crime doesn't pay. It's that money gained without integrity never brings the peace it promises. Proverbs 10:2 says, "Ill-gotten treasures have no lasting value, but righteousness delivers from death." Financial shortcuts may appear attractive. Whether fraud, deception, dishonest business practices, or simply cutting ethical corners, the immediate reward can seem worth the risk. But every dishonest dollar comes with hidden costs, like a guilty conscience, broken relationships, lost trust, and the constant burden of covering up the truth. The greatest financial asset you'll ever possess isn't your income, your investments, or your net worth. It's your character. 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As Proverbs 22:1 says, a good name is more desirable than great riches. 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True wealth is measured by the integrity with which we earn it, manage it, and use it to honor the Lord. 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
2: Moody Radio weather from Premium Motors in Villa Park, specializing in pre-owned cars, trucks, vans, and SUVs. Scattered showers with thunderstorms remaining in the forecast through the night and lingering into early Friday. So that potential for strong to isolated severe storms and heavy rainfall. Overnight low, upper 60s. I'm staff meteorologist Jennifer Naramore. 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

In Joshua 1:9, the Bible says, "Have I not commanded you? Be strong and courageous. Do not be frightened and do not be dismayed. For the Lord your God is with you wherever you go."

0: Can two godly people have conflict? Yes, they can. And on the latest episode of A New Beginning, Pastor Greg Laurie takes us to a biblical example. 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
5: 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Our special prayer season is over, in one sense, but it's just beginning in another. God is at work, even now. He's heard our prayers, and He will act. So don't let this be a one-time event. Let's carry this week's spirit of prayer forward. 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

0: I'm Steve O'Dell with Mission Network News. Maharashtra state just became the 13th domino in India to fall to religious restriction, with an anti-conversion law now in effect. Bible for the World's John Podaiti says,
1: each time a state passes it, the restrictions get tighter and tighter, the penalties get more stringent.
0: The law bans religious conversion through broadly defined allurement, making it easier to target Christian outreach. Yet God is moving.
1: We thought every time a law like this comes out, we think, okay, it's going to shut down from there. And then often it's from the same very state that just passed the law. We'll get a request. You know, we need 20,000 Gospels of John here for our outreach activities. I'm like, wow, I thought, you know, you guys would be backing off a little bit, but you're not at all.
0: Pray the people of India know and follow Jesus. And at Transform Iran, Bible translation for many of Iran's ethnic languages is on the cusp of breakthrough, but your help is needed. Here's the beginning of John chapter 4 in the Gilaki language. Lana Silk with Transform Iran says they have begun assembling translator teams for 20 other ethnic languages. These are local speakers who will create authentic content despite the great personal risk.
2: We've had people arrested. We've had people who we still haven't had word for that are unaccounted for.
0: Silk says openness to the gospel is happening almost exclusively in the Persian-speaking part of Iran. But that's less than half of Iran's population. Pray for the work and consider partnering financially to help spread God's word into more languages. 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I'm Steve O'Dell.
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4: 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Scattered showers with thunderstorms remaining in the forecast through the night and lingering into early Friday. So that potential for strong to isolated severe storms and heavy rainfall, overnight low upper 60s. I'm staff meteorologist Jennifer Naramore. 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

perfectly. In Romans 15, the Bible says, "May the God of hope fill you with all joy and peace as you trust in him, so that you may overflow with hope by the power of the Holy Spirit."

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6: 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Thanks for signing up, and thanks for praying. You know, this isn't over. Now, the prayers that we prayed during 100 hours of prayer are still being answered. Wow, who knows what God might do? 100 years of prayer, that's what built this ministry, and the next 100 starts now. 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
1: That's Toby Mac on Moody Radio. Hi, it's Bill Meyer with a Christian artist update. Chris Tomlin is going to be a guest vocalist on Lady A's new Christmas album. It's called On This Winter's Night, and Chris will be singing on a version of the song Silent Night. Lady A is going to be heading out for their first ever Christmas tour this December.
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7: Moody Radio's 100 Hours of Prayer. Our special prayer season is over, in one sense, but it's just beginning in another. God is at work, even now. He's heard our prayers, and he will act. So don't let this be a one-time event. Let's carry this week's spirit of prayer forward. 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Thanks for praying.
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In Isaiah 41, the Bible says, "For I, the Lord your God, hold your right hand. It is I who say to you, fear not, I am the one who helps you."

0: Even today, with professional help readily available, moving to a new home is a big deal. Cross-country moves can be logistical nightmares, not to mention international moves. Wow, how would you like to tackle one of those? From Moody Bible Institute, this is Today in the Word, and I'm John Gager. In Ezra 1, verses 5 and 6, we see God's people begin the long journey from Persia back to Jerusalem. Cyrus's decree ended by commanding the non-Hebrew people to provide them with silver and gold, with goods and livestock, and with freewill offerings for the temple of God in Jerusalem. Ezra chapter 1, verse 6 records the obedience of these people. Today in the Word we read there, all their neighbors assisted them with articles of silver and gold, with goods and livestock, and with valuable gifts, in addition to all the freewill offerings. This series of events remind us of the Exodus, when God's people plundered the Egyptians, who loaded them with goods as they departed after the fateful Passover. God had rescued his people before, and here he does it again. Verse 5 states that the family heads of Judah and Benjamin, and the priests and Levites, everyone whose God heart had moved, prepared to go up and build the house of the Lord in Jerusalem. Notice a few things here. First, the family heads were responsible to lead their families in obeying the Lord. Second, the priests and Levites, who were responsible for leading Israel in worship and keeping the Torah, led the nation in obeying the Lord. And third, pay special attention to that part in the middle. God moved their hearts. And he's doing it still today. God is moving hearts everywhere. This pattern holds true. Aren't you glad? Our website, if you'd like to follow further, is todayintheword.org.
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2: 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Scattered showers with thunderstorms remaining in the forecast through the night and lingering into early Friday. So that potential for strong to isolated severe storms and heavy rainfall, overnight low upper 60s. I'm staff meteorologist Jennifer Naramore. 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

0: That's Franny Cash on Moody Radio. Hey, have you ever felt like reading the Bible is kind of like getting a shot? 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But is that really how God wants us to approach His Word? 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
6: 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Now, the prayers that we prayed during 100 Hours of Prayer are still being answered. 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
1: That's Rachel Purcell on Moody Radio. Hi, it's Bill Meyer with a great reminder from the Women of Faith Ministry. 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And it's enough.
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7: 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Our special prayer season is over, in one sense, but it's just beginning in another. God is at work, even now. He's heard our prayers, and he will act. So don't let this be a one-time event. Let's carry this week's spirit of prayer forward. Moody Radio was built on prayer, and this event reminds us that it will carry forward on prayer, too. Thanks for praying.
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0: just to be honest.
1: In 1 Peter 5, the Bible says, "Humble yourselves, therefore, under the mighty hand of God, so that at the proper time he may exalt you, casting all your anxieties on him, because he cares for you."

0: This is Viewpoints with Kirby Anderson.
1: Columnist Kyle Smith says that the left have a hamburger problem. Let me explain. He borrows the phrase from Josh Barrow, who coined the phrase to explain why progressives and Democrats seem to be losing so much. He writes, "Democrats' problems isn't that they're on the wrong side of policy issues. It's that they're too ready to bother too many ordinary people about too many of their personal preferences, all the way down to the hamburgers they eat." John Stuart Mill referred to British conservatives as the stupidest party. Kyle Smith says that today the Democrats are the annoying party. Not only do they criticize eating hamburgers, but they also complain about every perceived social ill and promote lots of irrational ideas. In just over two decades, perceptions have changed. Back in the 1990s, Republican leaders were often accused of intruding into people's lives because they were promoting family values and telling kids to just say no to drugs. Today, Americans who want to be left alone are more likely to side with the Republican Party rather than the Democratic Party that seems filled with political busybodies. Will this perception change? Jonah Goldberg goes on to say that he doesn't think so because the left are the aggressors in the culture war that will never end. The moment that the left wins a victory, they immediately push forward to the next fight, which is even more extreme. The day after the Supreme Court ruled in favor of same-sex marriage, progressives started pushing transgender issues. So during this election season, many candidates on the left will lose because they have a hamburger problem. I'm Kirby Anderson, and that's my point of view.
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4: Moody Radio weather from Premium Motors in Villa Park, specializing in pre-owned cars, trucks, vans, and SUVs. Scattered showers with thunderstorms remaining in the forecast through the night and lingering into early Friday. So that potential for strong to isolated severe storms and heavy rainfall, overnight low upper 60s. I'm staff meteorologist Jennifer Naramore. 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
7: As we minister together, we recognize that we are conduits of the work of God. We are those who are in Christ and seeking to walk closely with Him and to serve Him in faithfulness and sincerity. Not in perfection, because we won't, but in sincerity, we then assume the best of one another to welcome the ministry of one another.
8: Welcome to Encounter the Truth with Jonathan Griffiths. I'm Steve Hiller. Glad you're listening today as we continue a message called Serving with Godly Sincerity. And Jonathan, as you just pointed out what we heard there, we do want to serve faithfully, but we want to serve faithfully with sincerity. Why is that so important?
9: I think that word is such a key word, and it's a word that the Apostle Paul gives us in his testimony about his own ministry at Corinth. He doesn't claim to be perfect. He doesn't claim never to have made any mistakes at Corinth, but he wants to say to the Corinthians, you know, I served you and I served the Lord among you with godly sincerity. And I think that's a wonderful standard for us to aspire to and to seek to honor in our service of the Lord and as we serve one another. We'll look back and see we've made mistakes. Of course we will. But if we can stand before the Lord and say we've been sincere, that's very, very meaningful. And I think that's something for us to be praying for as we serve the Lord together.
8: It's a good challenge and reminder for all of us today. So let's continue to explore this from the book of 2 Corinthians. We're at the end of chapter 1 in the first few verses of chapter 2, continuing our message, Serving with Godly Sincerity. Here is Jonathan.
7: What is Paul saying and what is he modeling? He's saying that his concern throughout has been the good of the Corinthians. His concern has been their repentance, their experience of grace, their fellowship with him and with the Lord. He's saying that as best as he knows how, even in the midst of a challenging and painful relational strain, he has been seeking their good. He has been endeavoring to bring God's grace to them. And so the lesson for us within this. As we seek to minister to one another and to serve one another in the various ways that God has called us to do, we want to strive to be able to say with Paul the words of verse 12. For our boast is this, the testimony of our conscience, that we behaved in the world with simplicity, not complex motives, not shifty motives, with simplicity and godly sincerity, not by earthly wisdom, but by the grace of God, and supremely so toward you. Now, Paul couldn't control what others thought of him, what they said of him, what accusations they made against him, and nor can we control what others think or say about us. But we do want, with the Lord's help, to maintain the clear conscience of saying that we've served one another with sincerity, without selfish or complicated motives, without a personal agenda, without any kind of craftiness, always seeking the good of the other, their growth in grace, their ultimate endurance in the faith. That is our responsibility, of course, as we minister and as we serve. Now, we might reflect on all that, and we might think on it, and we might well say, well, you know, okay, but what other factor could possibly motivate us in the work of the gospel if we're involved in serving others and bringing the gospel to them? Surely if we are involved in ministry, we're going to have simple motives, straightforward motives. Those motives are going to be shaped by the gospel itself. Surely that's the case. Well, I think the truth is, it is possible not to serve with godly sincerity and not to serve with simplicity of motives. Really, in any ministry, that's possible. I think it's possible in Sunday school. It's possible in community group ministry, in women's ministry, in men's ministry, in neighborhood evangelism, in pulpit ministry, anywhere. It's possible, isn't it, for us to be interested in building our own little kingdom, to build our own reputation, to prove ourselves to other people. It's possible to serve out of rivalry or of jealousy, pushing others out of the way, seeking prominence for ourselves. It's possible to be using people rather than serving people, even in the course of ministry. And so as you serve within the fellowship, as you engage in different forms of ministry, as I hope you do, let me ask you this question, as I ask myself this question: how is your conscience today? How's your conscience? As you look at your motives within and do so with honesty, what do you see? Are there things within that you discover that do not meet the standard of sincerity set here by the Apostle Paul? Are there matters before the Lord, perhaps, that you would need to set right? For all of us, as we look at one another, as we look at others and consider others, can I encourage us to do our level best to assume the best of one another, to put aside any spirit of suspicion which so easily creeps in, and rather in a spirit of charity to assume and to trust that others are serving out of godly motives committed to our good and our flourishing in Christ. You know, if we really did those things, if we actually did them, if we checked our motives carefully, served with consistent, godly sincerity, assumed the best of one another, I tell you, the effect of that would be transformative. It really would. And the fruit from our ministry together would be, I think, extraordinary. Now, that's Paul's model of godly sincerity, and we do well to learn from it, all of us. But now we turn to the foundation of this godly sincerity, and here Paul draws attention to nothing within himself but to the very faithfulness of God. Follow this with me from verse 17 of chapter 1. Paul writes this: "Was I vacillating when I wanted to do this? Do I make my plans according to the flesh, ready to say yes, yes, and no, no at the same time? As surely as God is faithful, our word to you has not been yes and no. For the Son of God, Jesus Christ, whom we proclaimed among you, Silvanus and Timothy and I, was not yes and no, but in him it is always yes. For all the promises of God find their yes in him. That is why it is through him that we utter our amen to God for his glory. And it is God who establishes us with you in Christ, has anointed us, and who has also put his seal on us and given us his Spirit in our hearts as a guarantee." I'm always quite intrigued when companies make somewhat outlandish promises to their customers. I love watching to see if they will really carry through. when we were buying a new heating system for our house, a new furnace, the sales rep came by and told us about all the options, brought in all the brochures from the manufacturers, but told us that this particular company had, I believe, a 70-year warranty on the key component of the system, the heat exchanger. Others had 5 years or 10 years or 15 years, but this particular company had 70 years on the warranty. And, you know, the moment I heard that, I was sold. You know, I was already practically putting a note in my calendar for 68 years in the future to file the warranty claim when the thing invariably broke just before the warranty expired, as these things do. I practically can't wait to see what the response will be if I do indeed file that claim and if I'm still alive at that point. I love the Costco return policy. I don't know if you're familiar with this. It's basically you can return anything at any time for any reason. I secretly kind of enjoy it when something we bought, you know, like 7 years ago breaks, something maybe cheap and insignificant, and the thrill of just walking up to the returns counter and seeing if they'll actually honor the policy. This is the point at which my family won't be seen near me. They sort of run for cover while I'm doing this. But, you know, I discover that normally Costco will do it. They're pretty good. I do think it's a sign you've really hit middle age when returning stuff to Costco is something you look forward to at the weekend. But we won't probe that too deeply. I gather that one of the most stunning marketing fails of all time was the promotional campaign of the Hoover Vacuum Company in the UK in the early 1990s. They offered this deal, and it became quite famous, where if you spent over £100 on a Hoover product, they would give you 2 free round-trip airfares to the United States from Great Britain. Hoover thought that this would boost sales of expensive products, but people found items within their catalog valued at just over £100, basically the cheapest things they could find. They bought the cheapest thing that they could grab and then put in the claim for the 2 flights worth hundreds and hundreds of pounds more. The company was unsurprisingly overwhelmed with requests that they could not begin to fulfill. They pulled the promotion. They got sued by lots of angry customers. They lost tens of millions of pounds. They became the subject, actually, of a BBC documentary over all this, and eventually they had to sell off the UK division of the company altogether. Now, I mention all these things because the people of this world don't always feel bound, do they, to keep their word. Gone is any cultural expectation that a person's word is their bond. We just don't assume that anymore of others today. For the world around us, I think it's perfectly fine to say we'll do something and then not do it. It's perfectly fine to promise and then not follow through. It's fine for businesses to make a commitment to a customer and then not keep the promise, especially if they don't feel that they're going to get sued for it. Or if we think of the world of politics, it seems there's often no problem in making commitments at the time of an election and then not following through once in government. In personal relationships, it's often simply expected that promises will not be kept. But God, in his holiness, is utterly unlike us in this respect. God is a promise-making and promise-keeping God. One of the reasons why Paul will have raised the issue of God's faithfulness is that there have been long seasons of time in salvation history when the people of God have questioned whether God was indeed going to keep his promises. Remember that the promise of salvation in Christ was initially made right back at the beginning, at the time of the fall, to Adam and Eve. God promised to Eve that her offspring would crush the head of the serpent, that is, destroy the works of Satan and bring salvation to humanity. But the wait for the fulfillment of that promise was a very long wait. And God added layers of extra promise to that foundational promise over the years. He promised to Abraham that he would make of him a great nation and that he would bring salvation blessings to the world through his family. He promised to David that a son of his would sit on his throne and that it would be the throne of an eternal kingdom. He promised the exiled generation, exiled in Babylon, that he would bring them home to Judah and that he would fulfill all his plans and purposes for them. But following the return to Judah was 400 years of prophetic silence and generations of profound discouragement as foreign nations dominated the people of God. Oh yes, there were times when the people of God might well have questioned whether God was going to keep his promise and fulfill his word. Paul raises all this because he and the Corinthians have together actually seen that God fully intended to keep his promise and was able to keep his promise, even at the tremendous cost of sending his son to suffer and die on the cross of Calvary. That's why Paul is able to say, knowing that the Corinthians will understand him, that all the promises of God find their yes in Christ, they have seen the fulfillment of those promises in the gift of the Son.
8: 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It's called Weakness is the Way, written by J.I. Packer. You know, for Christians, weakness should be a way of life. Yet most of us try to be sufficient on our own. We resent our limitations and our needs. But J.I. Packer shows us the importance of embracing our frailty and also helps us look to Christ for strength, for affirmation, and for contentment. 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Back to the message. Here is Jonathan.
7: It would be very hard to count up all the promises about Jesus made in the Old Testament, from the details of the offspring of the woman, the son of Abraham, the son of David, the suffering servant, the one whose hands and feet would be pierced, the king riding into Jerusalem on a donkey, his burial in a rich man's tomb, his resurrection to life once more, the prophecies and the predictions and the allusions and the images, they are so numerous. Some would count and say that there are 300 and more, and I'm sure that's right. But Paul's point is this: each and every one is fulfilled in detailed perfection in Christ. And there is nothing more faith fortifying, more confidence building than to see that. But why exactly is Paul raising this? Why is he drawing attention to the faithfulness of God? Is he simply making the point that God is faithful and so God is an example to us? Well, Paul's point is deeper than that. His point is that God's faithfulness is the driving force behind his faithfulness in ministry and the Corinthians' faithfulness as disciples of Christ. Their faithfulness is grounded in the very faithfulness of God. Paul is actually claiming that their ministry is grounded in the character of the God who has proved himself faithful through fulfilling the promises of his word. Verse 19 is not an entirely easy verse to translate, but it's really quite fascinating. You'll notice that in the ESV, in the version we're using, it says this: "For the Son of God, Jesus Christ, whom we proclaimed among you, dot, dot, dot." But the original would more literally perhaps be translated in this way: "For the Son of God, Jesus Christ, the one preached through us among you." Let me say that again. "The one preached through us among you." It's a little bit awkward, that I understand, but the sense is that Paul and Silvanus and Timothy were the conduits of the preaching, but Jesus Christ is the one at the center of it all. He is the one empowering it, and he is the one who comes among the people through the conduit of the preaching. The preaching is something done through the preachers, but its source is divine. That's the implication. The same sense, the same kind of logic is there in verse 20. Notice that again with me. "For all the promises of God find their yes in him. That is why it is through him that we utter our amen to God for his glory." Okay, all God's promises are fulfilled in Christ. Christ brings salvation. He redeems his people. He gives his spirit to impart new life. He forms the church. And so as the church then responds in worship to the God of our salvation, as we hear the gospel proclaimed and we say our amen to the gospel, Paul is saying it is Jesus Christ who enables us to say that and to make that response. He enables the worshipful response of the people of God. We are a people in Christ. We are a people whose worship and response is achieved in him and through him. And so not only in the preaching of the word, but in the church's response of worship, Jesus Christ is central. Jesus Christ is everything. Jesus is the agent. He is the one who actually makes it happen. He is the source and the enabler of it all. Now, in case all of that has been a little bit too subtle and a little bit too implicit, Paul now makes it all explicit in verse 21. All that we have and all that we are as the people of God, it is in and through the work of God himself. Notice it there. And it is God who establishes us with you in Christ and has anointed us and who has also put his seal on us and given us his spirit in our hearts as a guarantee. Paul and Silvanus and Timothy, they haven't saved themselves. They haven't set themselves apart from ministry. And the Corinthian Christians, they haven't saved themselves. None of them has achieved their own salvation. No, God has done all of it. He has established all these believers together as a people in Christ. And he has anointed Paul and his co-workers for ministry. He has put his seal upon them as he has put his seal upon every believer. What's Paul saying? He's saying that the God of absolute faithfulness is the one who has done everything in his life and in the life of the Corinthian believers, and he is the one who is now working through Paul in his ministry. This ministry is actually God's ministry through him in Christ. That's how Paul sees it. That's how he operates. That is the basis of all that he does, and it's the basis of his relationship with the Corinthians. Now, of course, it is possible for any believer and any minister of the gospel to deny these things and to operate in a way that runs contrary to the character and the will of God. But Paul's security comes from seeing himself as a conduit of the work of God. And he wants the Corinthians to see that too, to recognize it. And so to operate then on the basis of trust and of fellowship in Christ, and not on the basis of suspicion or derision or hostility. What does all this mean for us, for you and for me, as we serve together in ministry, as we share together in the life of the church and the community of the people of God? Well, it means that we need to maintain a high level of trust and charity with one another. That's got to be our goal. We want to avoid at all costs the kind of thing that Paul experienced, where folk within the church assumed the worst about him, ascribed to him bad motives, kept a list of complaints and charges against him, sought to write off his ministry. That's an awful way to live. It's an awful dynamic within a fellowship. It's corrosive and it is destructive and it is unworthy of us, the people of God. We can all see that readily. I think we can all identify that. And so we want to go back to basics, and we want to remember that God has made us a church together through his gracious work. He has established us in Christ through the gospel. He has given us his spirit to breathe new life into us and to make us his people together. And as we serve and as we minister together, we recognize that we are conduits of the work of God. We are those who are in Christ, through whom Jesus is living his life and through whom Jesus is doing his work and seeking to walk closely with him and to serve him in faithfulness and sincerity, not in perfection because we won't, but in sincerity. We then assume the best of one another. We resolve to think charitably of one another, to welcome the ministry of one another. And friends, if we do that, if we actually live that out through the help of the Holy Spirit, if we take the warning of the Corinthian situation to heart, if we remember who we are in Christ, if we would be distinctive in this, the Lord can use us in powerful ways for his glory and for our good too. Let's pray to that end as we conclude together. God, our Father, how we thank you that your word is honest with us about the challenges of ministry and of church life. We want to thank you for the warning that we received from the Corinthian situation. We want to thank you for the model we've received from your servant, the Apostle Paul. And we want to thank you most of all for your faithfulness to your word. We pray that by your Spirit, you would enable us to serve indeed with godly integrity and sincerity, and to serve in a spirit of charity with one another, that your church might be built and that your name might be glorified among us and through us. For we pray it in Jesus' name. Amen.
8: 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Packer. And Jonathan, why did you pick out this book?
9: Well, Steve, I picked this book out because I love the subject and I love the author. J.I. Packer, I think, is one of the most capable and faithful theologians of the last century of the Christian church. And I so appreciate all his writings. And I particularly appreciate this book because he's touching on the theme of weakness in the Christian life, which, of course, is really central to our teaching this series this month from 2 Corinthians. And I think it's such an important topic for us to think about as believers, because we often despise weakness. We try and avoid weakness. We try and overcome weakness. But what we discover in the scriptures is that the Lord loves to use our weaknesses to display his strength. And I think we'll have a lot of listeners, and you're following the program, and you are in a season of weakness for all kinds of different reasons. But you know that this is a time of weakness. You're walking through it, and you're wanting to know how to live faithfully through it. And this book is for you, because within this book, J.I. Packer shares something of his own story, and he shares truth from the Word of God, and he teaches us in all kinds of different ways that the Lord works through our weaknesses to show his strength and to use us for his glory. And I think this is going to be a real encouragement for you. I'm eager to get this book into your hands.
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10: Jesus needed a break from dealing with the religious leaders, so he and his disciples traveled to the region of Tyre and Sidon. But almost as soon as they got there, a Canaanite woman came to them, begging for Jesus to heal her demon-possessed daughter. The woman yelled out to Jesus, calling him Lord, Son of David, and begging him to heal her daughter. Instead of acknowledging her, though, he ignored her. Jesus' disciples tried to get him to send her away because she was annoying them. Instead, Jesus told the woman he was sent to serve the lost sheep of Israel, not Gentiles. Undaunted, she drew closer, falling to his feet, worshiping him, begging him, Lord, help me. He told her it's not right to take the children's bread and throw it to the dogs. Again, not discouraged, she countered, Yes, Lord. Yet even the dogs eat the crumbs that fall from the master's table. Her response pleased Jesus. O woman, great is your faith. Be it done to you as you desire. And from that moment, her daughter was healed. What an audacious amount of courage it must have taken this woman to reach out to Jesus. There was literally no reason for her to believe he would honor her request. She was a Gentile, a Canaanite, a woman. And yet this woman was above all a mother. And this mother's pride and joy was suffering. She was willing to do whatever it took to get the help her daughter needed. May we have that audacious faith.
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22: Almost 4,000 people are still missing after the devastating flash floods wiped out parts of Nepal and southern China. With the death toll now climbing past 1,000, the police are now resorting to mass graves to bury the dead.

0: Roughly 12,000 people have thus far been rescued in Nepal, yet the destruction is impeding further rescues. 500 workers are believed to be trapped in the tunnels of the hydropower projects. Rescuers are wading now through wreckage to rescue them. Authorities fear the death toll may rise more. Moments like these bring a question to the fore. Why is this world so full of pain? Well, not only has God answered that question, he's given the solution. Through the cross, Christ has reversed the curse, and one day his redeemed people will live in a new creation in which there is no pain or death. And so we say, come quickly, Lord Jesus. Welcome to Haven Today. I'm David Wolin, sharing the great story that's all about Jesus. We're in a series called Made for Happiness. It's a little ironic. The secular world at large intuitively believes and pursues this. Most people structure their lives around maximizing happiness. And as a principle, that's not wrong if this claim is true, that we were made for happiness. But the question is, made by whom and for what? This is vital if we're to know where true happiness can be found. And so the difference between a Christian's pursuit of happiness will, or at least should, contrast sharply from how the rest of our world pursues happiness. Because through the work of the Spirit, our desires are being reordered. We're learning to taste and see the goodness of God. But sticking with that sensory imagery, this is an aroma that our world will find revolting. Like Paul says, to one, a fragrance from death to death, to the other, a fragrance from life to life. And yet the reality is, the type of joy that God offers us in Christ is of such a magnitude and order that nothing else compares.
1: Even if the happiness you had in God in this life was of the same order as the happiness you find in holidays or books or whatever it might be, sport, whatever it might be, it still wouldn't have anything like the sticking power that the joy you have in God has. And I actually don't think those joys are comparable anyway. So I think you've got the highest joy now and the deepest and longest joy lasting forever. So yeah, come to God and find it in him.
0: This is a valid expression of our gospel hope coming there from Andrew Wilson. And the main idea is this, that what Christ offers to us is true life, and it's a life of inexpressible joy. We can taste some of that here and now, and when we do, it's better than all other earthly joys combined, and yet, this will be surpassed in glory someday when we possess it fully. Now, does that thrill your heart to think of? Or if it doesn't quite reach that level, doesn't part of you want it to, so that you can see this hope a little more clearly than you do today? Well, if so, let me just give you a little preview here. That is where we're headed today. I actually want to speak today to the other side of our experience in this life as Christian believers. I want to talk about what we do when joy remains elusive in the Christian life. When it does, there is still hope for us. And it's a hope you'll find strengthened also when you read the brand new book called Happiness by Andrew Wilson. This is going to blow wind in your sails. To use a British expression, this is a top up for your joy in Christ. And I would love to send it your way as our thank you for your support of this ministry of Haven Today. You can do that by phone at 865-HAVEN. 865-HAVEN, or you can give online at haventoday.org, haventoday.org. And now, with a message and theme that I'll be picking up on as we open the Word together, here's Keith and Kristen Getty with Living Waters.

This is Haven Today. I'm David Wolin. All week, we've been talking about the essential happiness of God and how that translates to our lives. And amid all the other complexities of life, and certainly the wide range of emotions that come with it, yet it can be said of the Christian life specifically that there is a fundamental, vibrant happiness which can only be found among Christ's redeemed people. And why is that? Why is there a unique kind of happiness that belongs only to the Christian believer? Because they know their sins have been washed away? Yes, this is true of the Christian. Because they've been made a child of God? Yes, also true of a believer. Because there are many great and precious promises about the life to come, which we possess now in part and then fully. The inheritance that can never blemish, spoil, or fade, of which we are heirs, and together we will reign one day with Christ in a new heavens and earth forever and ever. Yes, yes, and yes. For the Christian, all of these truths and promises make joy well up within us, but the joy itself, where does it come from? In any home, there is a single pipe that comes in from the outside, which is called the water main. A home is filled with pipes that go in every direction through the walls and floors, routing water to various destinations where water then flows out for a purpose, for the benefit of the human beings who live there. And happiness is a bit like that. It flows throughout our lives and it shows up in various places, but what is the water main? What is the originating source that pipes it in from the outside? This is not a trick question. The answer is all over the New Testament. The fruit of the Spirit is love, joy, peace, patience, kindness, goodness, faithfulness, gentleness, self-control, says Paul in Galatians 5. Or from Romans 14, verse 17. For the kingdom of God is not a matter of eating and drinking, but of righteousness and peace and joy in the Holy Spirit. And in John 15, instructing his disciples right before he goes to the cross, Jesus says to abide in him and he in them. He says, these things I have spoken to you, that my joy may be in you and that your joy may be full. So here's the big picture when it comes to joy in the Christian life. The conduit for that joy is the indwelling Spirit of the living God. He is the one through whom we receive the living water, which is the life of Christ that continually flows into us through our union with him. The joy we have is the joy of Christ that flows into us through the Spirit of God. And this is an extraordinary truth. It's a reality we experience in a wide variety of ways, but it is uniquely and only possible in the Christian life. Now, in various ways, through this series, we've been exploring this truth. However, I've had this in the back of my mind throughout, and I wanted to address it specifically today as we bring this series to a close. I know that it does not always feel like this is true. A life marked by happiness and ever-present joy as we live out our lives in Christ and we run the race set before us here on earth, intuitively we know these things are true in the general sense. It is a principle of truth for those who are in Christ, and yet not all our lives are the same, nor are our circumstances the same year to year. And I am 100% certain that there are some listeners today who would say, happy? No, I'm not happy right now. I have not been happy for some time. Yes, I believe in Jesus. I belong to him, but this has been a hard year. I've suffered a lot of loss, or I'm struggling with depression, or any number of things which are all common to our human experience in this fallen world on this side of heaven, things that are true for believers and non-believers alike. And we know in this life there are wonderful moments, but there are the hard days, the sad seasons, and sometimes they last a long time. That doesn't look the same person to person. And yet we've been making a very strong case about the essential happiness of God, and specifically the joy of his inner Trinitarian life, and the stated fact of Scripture that his joy flows out into Christ's redeemed people, into us. So, how do you hold on to that truth when the experience of your life right now feels so different, so utterly divorced from this kind of joy?
Our world has no shortage of disasters and horrifically painful events. A friend of mine is involved in training pastors who serve in Nepal, which is one of the hardest places in the world to be a Christian. There are many other such places in the world as well, but Nepal is up there on that list. There, it's illegal for a Christian to share their faith. Evangelism is severely punished. And not only that, conversion as well. Becoming a Christian and publicly declaring it, this also is illegal and punishable in Nepal. And yet, this should be no surprise, there are healthy churches there. Those churches have to function differently than a church does here in the West, but they do exist. The church there is alive, even though living the Christian life is much harder. And this is top of mind and heart for me today because this is the very place currently in the news where we're seeing the effect, the result, the disaster of catastrophic flash flooding, literally rolling walls of mud that have collided with and buried towns and swept away hundreds of people. And there are more missing than there are confirmed dead. We know of one church that lost an estimated 30 people, which in that part of the world, that could easily be the majority of a local church. And so the trauma, pain, and loss, which is incalculable, this will now be seared irrevocably into the lives of each and every person who survived, including the Christian believers. Believers who, according to God's word, are also marked by the presence of Christ's life and joy within them. How do these things coexist all at the same time? And what does a Christian do when joy and happiness, which is supposed to be there, feels like it's so small or even non-existent that it does not feel true for them? On the scale of human suffering, we were just looking at the catastrophic side of things, but there's another side of the spectrum, isn't there? Some of us can't point to a specific traumatic loss or wound. We just go through life a little bit like Charlie Brown, feeling a little down, a little melancholy much of the time. We do see happiness and joy out there, and we'd like to have it, or at least have more of it in our lives, but we don't. Not today. Happiness remains elusive, and we may wonder what is wrong with us. And so for such a person, how do they reconcile the truths we've been talking about all week, about the joy and life of God, which is our promised possession in Christ? How do they reconcile that with their present reality, where their own circumstances and maybe a combination of struggles and temperament are seeming like they're squeezing and squelching out every last drop of happiness and joy, leaving them feeling empty and alone? Well, I can speak from experience personally in this. I can look back in my own life to a time when it was like this. It was a long season. The Lord did bring it to an end, but I do remember. And not only that, I expect there will be future times in life, future dark valley seasons. That's almost certainly a reality both for you and me. And so this question, even if it doesn't feel relevant today, is going to be relevant for all of us. And on this, the Bible has so much to say. And today, I'm just going to go where my mind and heart have been going, and that is to the book of Hebrews. The longer I live, this particular book of the New Testament stands so strong. It's like a bastion of hope against a raging sea. And it's a letter that reads more like a sermon. It was sent to a church facing the rising tide of persecution, and the fears of everyday Christians in that church were mounting. The future looked very bleak for them. And there was a temptation then to escape danger by returning to the relative safety of Judaism, walking away from Christ to do that. And many in the church had come from Judaism before professing their faith in Christ as Messiah. That's the situation. And here is what we know as they receive this letter, this sermon in the form of the book of Hebrews. Here's what we know about what they've already suffered. From Hebrews 10, verse 32, it says, "You endured a hard struggle with sufferings, sometimes being publicly exposed to reproach and affliction, and sometimes being partners with those so treated. For you had compassion on those in prison, and you joyfully accepted the plundering of your property." And how could they do that joyfully? The writer says it was since you knew that you yourselves had a better possession and an abiding one.
So it had already been difficult. And then jumping to chapter 12, verse 4, here we see that it was likely going to get worse. The writer says, in your struggle against sin, you have not yet resisted to the point of shedding your blood. And so this was the circumstances of this church and the individual believers within it. So what was their relationship with that promised joy of the Lord, that happiness, the blessedness of those who are in Christ? Well, for them, it's what we see between chapters 10 and 12. Chapter 11 of Hebrews is sometimes called the Hall of Faith. And this is too long to read through fully, so I'll just be skimming out the highlights and underscoring the main points. But all of it really is about looking forward to that which will be, but is not here yet. That which is ours today by faith. Verse 1. Now, faith is the assurance of things hoped for, the conviction of things not seen, for by it the people of old received their commendation. Verse 6, it says, and without faith it is impossible to please him, for whoever would draw near to God must believe that he exists and that he rewards those who seek him. And then what follows is like an Old Testament highlights reel of those who lived by this kind of faith. Noah, for instance, who constructed an ark. Of him, it says, by this he condemned the world and became an heir of the righteousness that comes by faith. And likewise, the great patriarch Abraham, verse 9, by faith, he went to live in the land of promise, as in a foreign land, living in tents with Isaac and Jacob, heirs with him of the same promise, for he was looking forward to the city that has foundations, whose designer and builder is God. Now jumping to verse 13, these all died in faith.

Joseph, Moses, and about Moses, who left the wealth and privilege of Pharaoh's household. About him, it says, choosing rather to be mistreated with the people of God than to enjoy the fleeting pleasures of sin. He considered the reproach of Christ greater wealth than the treasures of Egypt, for he was looking to the reward. And at this point, the chapter goes into fast-forward mode through the Exodus and then various judges, including Gideon, Barak, Samson, and the prophets, and then acknowledging what many of the saints throughout the ages have endured. Some were tortured, refusing to accept release so that they might rise again to a better life. Others suffered mocking and flogging and even chains and imprisonment. They were stoned. They were sawn in two. They were killed with the sword. They went about in the skins of sheep and goats, destitute, afflicted, mistreated, of whom the world was not worthy, wandering about in deserts and mountains and in dens and caves of the earth. All these, though commended through their faith, did not receive what was promised. And why is that? Again, it says, since God had provided something better for us, that apart from us, they should not be made perfect. And now we come to the conclusion of what all of Hebrews chapter 11 was building up to. And here we also can see more fully the vital connection between what we possess by faith now and the future promise. And this includes the joy of the Lord, which is part of this promised inheritance awaiting every believer. It says, therefore, let us run with endurance the race that is set before us, looking to Jesus, the founder and perfecter of our faith, who for the joy that was set before him endured the cross, despising the shame, and is seated at the right hand of the throne of God. And so, yes, in this life, sorrow may last for the night, but joy will come in the morning. It will. For some, all the days that remain in this life will be passed in the sorrows of the night. But in Christ, there is nonetheless a new dawn approaching. And so, however dark the night may seem for you right now, I want you to know there is light at the end of the tunnel. The light of dawn is shining brightly and waiting for you. That is the promise. And so, in the meantime, there is but one thing to do. We fix our gaze on Christ. We hold fast to the certain hope of what we long for and yet don't fully possess. We look forward to Christ at our finish line. He is the joy set before us. He knows where we are. Our Savior identifies with our suffering, and he knows how to replace that with his joy. And so, likewise, there is joy set before us at the finish line of our race. It's a joy that's part of our future inheritance as believers. That's true without exception. And in all the days between that day and where we are today, we can, according to Hebrews 12, verse 3, consider him who endured from sinners such hostility against himself, so that you may not grow weary or faint-hearted. And so, take heart, weary saint. The joy you long for, it will come in the morning.

That was The Corner Room with Zephaniah 3:17. This is Haven Today. I'm David Wolin. Joy is one of those already not yet benefits granted to us in Christ, and there is so much more to come, and yet right now we know it is a fruit of the Spirit. And this book from Andrew Wilson, titled Happiness, is such a blessing. I would love to send it to you with our thanks for your gift of support to Haven, and I invite you to do that now by phone at

0: 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I'm David Wolin. Won't you come back again next time? We'll be keeping it all about Jesus. It's The Great Story here on Haven Today.
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3: I'm in charge of Women of Hope in Korea. The Women of Hope Korean Ministry started in 1997. It was the first language to be translated around the world.
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3: Yes.
2: I didn't know that. 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
3: Our main audience is North Korean people. 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I have provided MP3 players containing the Women of Hope program to these women. Through this project, I hope they see themselves as worthy and receive hope from Jesus Christ. I believe that God has brought them out of North Korea to get them to hear the gospel.
2: I believe that too. Thanks, Inja. 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
5: Your Moody Radio weather forecast. We still have a front making its way through, a few showers and thunderstorms early today, then a bit of a break before we see more scattered showers and thunderstorms for tonight and early tomorrow. A strong to isolated severe storm still a possibility. Very warm, upper 80s. Overnight low, low 70s. I'm staff meteorologist Jennifer Naramore for 90.1 FM Moody Radio.
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14: Lord, we thank you that you are so much greater, that there's no force, no person, no power that can stand against you, our great God.
15: Satan's blinded the minds of the unbeliever. 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
14: Back to school week here on Carl and Crew. It is amazing how quickly school starts, and it feels like immediately for about 1 week, you're still in summer. And then it feels like it's just full on fall. Now, this is from a Midwest lifer, so where the seasons change. But I feel like we've been in a heat wave here in Chicago.
15: It's so hot.
14: But I haven't looked at the forecast, but I feel like it goes to almost winter very soon.
15: It does. Well, that's the bummer is that fall is my favorite season. And it is like the shortest. Like you get genuine fall for like 2 weeks.
14: That's it.
15: And then it's like 30 and maybe it snows by Halloween here. And it's so frustrating. I'm like, can you give me just a nice 55 or 60 with some leaves falling and nothing else for just like a month?
18: Or it never fails. The few weeks before school starts, it's like the weather's kind of and rainy and stormy, so you really can't go to the pool. You can't go to the lake. School starts, it's 90 degrees. It's a heat wave, and we can't swim now.
14: Can't go.
18: Great, thank you.
14: But I feel like then the fall, like you feel it coming. Like a football season started.
15: Oh, yes. So good.
19: Football.
14: Do you still go to any of the high school football games?
18: I don't know if we will this year. We did last year.
14: Okay.
18: We kind of still, because I still knew kids. My son still had a couple buddies that were still playing. So kind of did that. I don't know if we will this year. That's a very good question.
14: Yeah.
18: However, though, there's so many of the young kids that my son played Pop Warner with that are now playing college.
14: Oh.
18: So we've got some college games on our schedule, which is a whole different world
15: for
18: me.
15: That's great.
14: Yeah.
18: We are excited. This is really cool to see these kids playing college level.
14: There's so many nostalgic things about the back to school season.
15: Yes, absolutely.
14: I mean, it takes you back in your mind. You remember the feeling of the new school supplies, the first day of school outfit. I planned that, like, you want it to be just so. Jonathan, did you plan out a back to school outfit?
15: I went to a store and I got a t-shirt that I liked, and that was my back to school new outfit. Was that and then the jeans that I've been wearing since they first started fitting me.
14: Okay, that's fair. Yeah. Fair enough. Well, we have focused this week. We've had a lot of fun, nostalgic memory lane. But man, the Moody Bible Institute professors have just brought so much great teaching this
15: week. They
14: really
15: have. It's been so fun.
14: This is definitely a week that I want you to get the show cast. I mean, every week get the show cast. But re-listen to, I mean, whether it's the Christian worldview, how do you form a worldview? 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
14: Peter Worrell. 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

0: One of the biggest questions that plagues Christians and oftentimes is lobbed by non-Christians as sort of a gotcha. How do you account for suffering? If you go through it personally and you're in Christ, you beg for deliverance, relief, for understanding, for the person who wants to point and say, your God is not real. Why does a good God allow so much suffering? These are great questions to wrestle with honestly. Mm-hmm. Coming up as we continue our back to school week theme, we're going to invite in a professor who teaches a whole class on the theology of suffering. I think this is going to really be beneficial for you. Keep listening. Coming up.
1: 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Are you dealing with distress and anxiety? 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Oh Lord, how many are my foes? How many rise up against me? Many are saying of me, God will not deliver him. But you are a shield around me, O Lord. You bestow glory on me and lift up my head. To the Lord I cry aloud, and he answers me from his holy hill. I lie down and sleep. I wake again, because the Lord sustains me. I will not fear the tens of thousands drawn up against me on every side. Arise, O Lord, deliver me, O my God. From the Lord comes deliverance. May your blessing be on your people. From Psalm 3. Listen to the Bible. It's great for the soul.
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6: 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Our special prayer season is over, in one sense, but it's just beginning in another. God is at work, even now. He's heard our prayers, and he will act. So don't let this be a one-time event. Let's carry this week's spirit of prayer forward. Moody Radio was built on prayer, and this event reminds us that it will carry forward on prayer too. Thanks for praying.
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0: Back to school week here on Carl and Crew. We're going to tackle a topic that is near and dear to the heart of every believer. It's one of the challenging things of walking with the Lord is trying to make sense of pain, suffering, hardship, of sometimes when you feel like you've cried out to God for relief and it hasn't come. Dr. Gerald Peterman is a professor here at Moody Bible Institute. He's also a contributor to the Moody Bible Commentary, which we use often around here. He's teaching a class called Biblical Theology of Suffering. When students sign up to take this class, I wonder what they expect, because this is a very, very, this is a difficult topic.
9: It is, Alia. But one of the reasons they sign up is that other students have taken the course.
0: Okay.
9: And it has helped them, and they've been just really surprised by the by how much it's touched their heart. And mm-hmm. so then they think, I want that. And so the class fills up like within seconds after it's been offered.
0: Yeah. You know, suffering touches every person, believer or non-believer. Yes, yes. We all live in a fallen world. We are tainted by our own sin, but also by the sin of others. How do you start to develop a framework for understanding and making sense of often what seems difficult to understand? And that's putting it mildly.
9: Well, I think we have to start with Jesus. I mean, that's often our answer. We have to start with Jesus.
0: Yeah.
9: And so we look at the life of Christ in this class, and we ask questions, what kind of emotional pain did he have? Because that's the way we're defining suffering, not just a physical pain, but an emotional pain. And there's plenty of material for us to look at.
0: Okay, so give me a couple examples of where we see the emotional suffering of Jesus.
9: Yes, right. So it's only in John's gospel that when Jesus tells, I'm going to be betrayed, that John says Jesus was troubled. Hmm. Well, of course, knowing that someone's going to betray you it pierces our heart. So what if we're in Jesus's position? Are we allowed to feel troubled? My response is yes, of course, because if he feels it, it's a godly kind of suffering. I mean, even without physical pain yet, he's suffering about the betrayal. Another example is in Mark 10, some parents bring their kids to Jesus, right? And the disciples say, hey, we're not doing children's church here. Send them away, you know? And Jesus is indignant. Hmm. That's a kind of anger, and anger hurts us. It's a painful emotion. And so, well, if Jesus can feel this, and we know that's got to be righteous, then maybe there are times when our anger is righteous too, which means now we're put in a position where we think, God, help me to direct my painful emotions in the right way, to feel the right sort of painful emotions, as opposed to not feeling the wrong kind that are going to bring you dishonor, but to be Holy Spirit led in how I'm thinking about my pain and suffering.
0: Wow. You know, it's interesting that that's the starting point, is understanding just the emotions that Jesus felt, and therefore a little bit of a model of how we can process those emotions and not sort of dismiss or feel like a shame
9: about
0: the pain that we feel as we go through life, right? Is that am I understanding that correctly?
9: Yeah, absolutely. Absolutely. We're both tracking in the same direction. You know, Jesus had positive emotions too. Mm-hmm. You know, he rejoiced that his heavenly Father was drawing poor people to him, young people to him, ignored people to him. He rejoiced in that. And so we can imitate Jesus's, shall we say, fun emotions or enjoyable emotions. But of course, our topic here isn't, why is there joy? Our topic is, why is there suffering? And there's suffering in the world because the world is still filled with evil and disappointment and pain and betrayal. And so it's natural for us to have the negative emotions that go with that. Now, how are we going to work through them? How are we going to express them becomes the question.
0: You know, one of the things that oftentimes I've gotten stuck here, everybody's gotten stuck in the why, like, why is this happening to me or to my loved one or to my family? Why isn't God relieving my suffering? And nobody's ever been able to fully capture a satisfying, okay, well, this is why. Mm-hmm. That feels like, okay, yeah, now I get it. But how do you help students grapple with the wrestling that comes with the why?
9: Well, like you mentioned, Allie, we might not always get the answer, but how do we try to kind of pursue it? Or how do we try to pursue God while we're trying to find the answer? And we do that by lament. We do that by honestly bringing our painful thoughts, feelings, and words to the Lord. The psalmists do this all the time. About a third of the psalms are lament psalms. And so if we're going through something, God has invited us by his word to bring these painful emotions to him. So we might go to, amongst many to choose from, we might go to Psalm 88 and read through it and pray through it and ask, Lord, help me to feel the way you want me to feel. Lord, take these painful questions that I have and help me to bear them. Hmm. I think we've been given lots of examples in the life of Jeremiah, in the life of Jesus, in the life of Paul, in the life of David and the Psalm writers, ways we can speak out to the Lord with our painful emotions, and he will help us carry them, not necessarily always resolve them. But the issue is, I think, our perseverance through the trial and continuing to trust. And it's easy to trust when days are good, right?
0: Yeah. Now, I'm certain that in the course of teaching something like this, you have no doubt had things in your own personal life that have caused you to experience pain, trial, suffering. Not asking for details here, but sure. How has this kind of working through this helped prepare you for the seasons that you've gone through?
9: Oh, yes. The two have overlapped quite a bit. Teaching this course nearly 20 years, I think I've become much more open with God, much more able to bring painful emotions, say things that sound offensive. But then again, Jeremiah, you know, says things, some things to God that sound unreasonable, right? So over the course of teaching this class to students, I think I've learned to be more honest with God.
0: Mm. And you mentioned how students often, like, they finish the course and they are deeply touched by the learning. I'm sure processing through some of what of their own personal suffering, but also preparing them, those who are going to go into ministry, for ministering to people who are suffering, which we know from the book of Job that it's there's many, many ways to get it wrong. How do you help students there where they can be good ministers, that they can comfort others with the comfort that they've received?
9: Right, right. I think the primary issue becomes, how do we listen? How do we say less and listen better? It's always a challenge for us. But part of what we try to drive home in the course is, since you want to be listened to when you're suffering, since you want to be listened to with respect, while you talk about your pain, you have to give the same thing to the other. The love of the other person as you would want to be loved. But it's got to be patient, but it also has to be wise in your listening to them. So the primary issue is, how do we listen? And since we've listened to you in class and you've listened to each other in discussion groups in class, now you've got some training to listen to a parishioner. And I have got some training to listen to a friend or listen to a stranger. Mm-hmm. Take a deep breath. Say, tell me more. I think that helps them.
0: Well, there's something so powerful about just presence.
9: Indeed.
0: Somebody just being with you, walking with you, sitting with you. And you're right. I mean, so often people will say, like, I don't have the words to say. And so a lot of times people will shy away from pain and suffering. It's like, I don't want to say the wrong thing. And usually saying nothing is probably better, right?
9: Saying nothing
0: just
9: could be
0: showing
9: better.
0: Up, saying yes. Nothing.
9: Right. Just maybe giving us some uh-huh, or again, tell me more. What we don't want to do is say, you can't be angry about that. this is just going to end the conversation.
0: Yeah.
9: But rather, I can see why you're angry about this. Tell me more. What are you doing with your anger about this? Mm. Are you allowing yourself to talk to God about your discouragement and your depression? Because again, the Psalm writers, they do this. And so we could do it too. I think for some odd reason, the enemy has us tricked into thinking we have to be silent. We don't have to be silent. And God gives us words that we can speak, and then words that we can speak back to others when they need our encouragement.
0: Have you ever had a student in your class like wrestle with this or have to work through
9: yes.
0: some of, like, what are the things that they struggle with when it comes to learning this theology of suffering?
9: Well, two or three things. One of them is, I often encounter a student who's been taught something particular about, say, Philippians 4, rejoice in the Lord always, which means something like 24/7, 365, you're joyful.
0: Yeah.
9: So if you're not, therefore you're sinning.
0: Mm.
9: No, wait. Okay, I say, I understand that. And I think joy should mark the Christian life, but it wouldn't have to be what's experienced every minute of every day.
0: Yeah.
9: Oh, let's go back to Philippians, shall we? It's in the book of Philippians that Paul says, As I write this letter to you, I weep over the enemies of the cross. So you get at least two things from Paul, the transparency of his sadness and the call to rejoicing. So often we have to ask, can you leave behind this view that joy must be the 24/7 experience of the Christian?
0: Yeah. Dr. Gerald Peterman, our guest this morning, such a rich discussion. We're going to have to put a pin in it there. I want you to get more about Moody Bible Institute. So much happening here that's for you, for continuing education. Maybe you have a high school student who wants to do some dual enrollment. Just text Moody to 800-555-7898. 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

0: Well, we talked this week about some of those senior traditions that are so different from what I remember when I was in high school. The senior sunrise, the senior painting of the parking spot, the painted jeans.
1: All this stuff new to me.
0: This stuff is, I mean, they're so celebrating new from start to finish, these seniors. And I have a high school senior. So I'm like blown away by the fact that it starts so early. That you're all going up.
1: Yeah, school and, just started.
2: Definitely.
0: And well, I mean, I think the senior sunrise was before school, or for some students on the first day of school. Yeah. And everybody goes and meets, for the Chicago kids, it's usually by the lake before the sunrise. And then you take in the sunrise today. Uh-huh. Or together, everybody's in their senior sweatshirts. They
2: There's
0: have
2: even
0: these
2: sunsets
0: homemade like picture frames.
1: Yeah.
2: Oh, yes, yes.
0: I'm like... Where was all this stuff when I was in high school?
1: How many times are they doing senior sunrise?
0: I think it's an annual tradition for...
1: So like once a year?
0: Yeah, once a year.
1: Okay,
0: yeah.
1: I didn't... This sounded to me like, hey, every day, let's just go watch the sunrise together.
0: No. This is a one-time thing. Right, you said senior sunset is a big thing too?
2: Yes, that was a big thing. And that was done like two or three times during the year when my son was there. They loved it. Sunset for some reason.
1: I could do sunset.
2: Yeah.
1: Well, because you don't have to wake up. I was going to say, I'd do senior sleep-in.
0: Sleeping?
1: Yeah, because golly, you're going to ask me to go to school after I wake up early before the sun's out? It's not a chance.
0: Yeah. And the other big thing for kids who want to go to college is that the college application and selection process.
1: Absolutely.
0: And that's where we are in our household. We're doing a lot of talking about where our daughter wants to go to college. And so it's like these big milestone things. But coming up, we're going to talk about one that I think every parent has in the back of their mind. More than what school are they going to go to? Who are they going to have as their roommate? You wonder, is my child's faith strong enough to withstand the pressures of college life?
2: It's a big one.
0: The environment that they're going to be in, the questions that may be asked, an environment maybe for the first time where people are maybe not hostile to their faith, but certainly have a vastly different worldviews all coming together on a college campus, regardless of the kind of college you go to.
1: Yeah, you're going to walk into a lot of different thought processes.
0: Is my child ready? Let's talk about that coming up.

0: Well, coming up here on Carlin Crew, he's written a book to help your college students survive college, help them build a faith that lasts, a faith for a lifetime. And if your kids are not in that college age, how can you be preparing them now for what's to come? Jonathan Morrow, coming up.
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2: If you start living by the wisdom of God now and start sowing those seeds into your marriage, into your children, into your family, you will find yourself reaping a harvest of righteousness, not only in your generation, but the second, third, fourth, fifth generation. 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But you have to start saying, I believe that God's wisdom is better than the cultural or pop psychology wisdom. 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
7: 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Our special prayer season is over, in one sense, but it's just beginning in another. God is at work, even now. He's heard our prayers, and He will act. So don't let this be a one-time event. 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Thanks for praying.
6: Friday on Chris Fabry Live, we are going to the archives for a great conversation about Shorty, Bud, Pooch, and Punkin. You'll even hear what Dr. Kathy Cook's nickname was. How'd you get your nickname? Who gave it to you? Why did it stick? Has that nickname helped or hurt your self-image? You'll laugh and maybe shed a tear or two when you hear this best-of conversation about nicknames Friday at 3 Eastern, 2 Central. Don't miss it right here on Moody Radio.
8: She lives in the city, but wouldn't mind a little house on the prairie. Allie is in the crew. 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
0: Well, I am in that season of life where almost everyone that I know seems to be either about to or recently launched a kid. And by launched, I mean sent them out into the world, whether it's first year of college. My Facebook feed is flooded with people dropping off their kids at college. I am 1 year away from that myself. And there are so many emotions that come along with this season of parenting. Dr. Jonathan Morrow is joining us right now, author, speaker, and professor. You've written the book, among others, Welcome to College, A Christ-Centered Guide to Lasting Faith. It is a interesting season of parenting. You think that those little years where they're babies and toddlers and you're exhausted, that feels like the challenge, and there are challenges there. As you get older and your kids get older, the season where you're preparing to launch them out into the world, especially as a Christian parent, it can feel a little bit intimidating. And you know this well, right? This is your passion.
9: Yeah, this season is all the feels, right? You're grieving, you're excited, you are thinking about things, you're wondering how they're going to do, you are hoping that you've done enough, you are hoping they meet the right people, you're hoping they get in the right classes. Then you've got to figure out, well, what do I do and what do I not do anymore? And who's going to be influencing them now? So all those things are coming together. And that's why I think the conversation around what are we doing in those years building up to it is so vital. Because in some ways, what you're going to do is trust that what you are doing is what's going to last. And that the influence that you have had, even though it looks a little different during the season, is going to set them up well for this next season when that ownership really kicks in.
0: So for Christian parents, I think there's maybe an underlying fear, may be too strong of a word, but maybe not, is this not so much how are they going to do in classes? It becomes, is their faith going to survive these years of college? Whether you're sending them to a Christian college or to a state school, you know that this is a season of life where many of them, for the first time, are going to have a faith that stands without mom and dad. Speak to that a little bit.
9: Yeah, absolutely. Because the number one question that every student has to answer is Christianity true? And is it true and have they owned it? Because there's mom and dad's faith, there's a youth pastor's faith, and then there's their faith. And for a lot of students, this is that first moment where they're really going to be tested to go, oh, not everybody agrees with me. How does that feel? And what do I think? Those are the two big things. And then the thing comes to, okay, has this been a rational faith for them or something that, you know, many times, and we've talked about this before, you know, a lot of students sometimes grow up and they're what I would call Christian relativists. This is true for me because I grew up in the church in a Christian family, but it's not necessarily true for everyone. And that's going to be tested day one because once the classes, and honestly, even in many Christian colleges where sometimes maybe there's even a progressive professor in there or somebody who's going to challenge their faith, they're going to have to figure out, is this true with a capital T for all people, all places, all times, or is this just true in how I was raised and I want to be accepted and I want to fit in, and all of that stuff's colliding day one for them. And so we can talk about some things around that, but that's kind of that key moment is Christianity really true? And am I going to build my life on that?
0: You know, one thing that we do often on this show, Jonathan, is we draw a clear distinction between nobody is born a Christian. And it's amazing how many people with their testimony will say, well, I was raised in a Christian home, as if to say that I'm a Christian because my family is a Christian. And this is, if Carl were here, he would be hands in the air. So many people come to faith later in life. And maybe it was cultural Christianity. It was, I'm around it. Maybe I've been in church. It's all I know. But the part of people's testimony where they're maybe describe it as, and then it became real to me, is almost always the point where they actually became a genuine follower of Christ. That everything prior to that, not that it didn't matter, but it wasn't genuine saving faith. And we have to grapple with this, that just because kids were raised in a Christian home does not mean that they actually are in Christ. And that can be hard to take sometimes, right?
9: Yeah, it is, because sometimes, and this is where it's really important that as moms and dads, we don't put our identity in things that we can't control, meaning how that child is going to respond. And sometimes we think, well, is that a reflection on me? Did I not do enough? And that's a moment where we got to go, you know what? The most important thing is that my child comes to know Jesus and is willing to follow him for a lifetime. That's the most important. So even if they might talk about it in different terms than you might talk about it, you're like, well, I had them in church and camp and we went and we had these conversations. But in their mind, if it really clicked for them, once they had that challenging professor or they saw the video online that really made them rethink, okay, can I really trust the Bible? Is God real? What do I do with these doubts? Like, what do I do with my friends who believe differently? You know what? Am I going to get up and go to church? Am I going to read my Bible? Am I going to actually pray? Those kind of things are very different for them. And so in some ways, we just need to be patient with them as they're telling us what they're hearing and thinking. But for many of them, they're coming to a point of decision where they're like, okay, am I really going to follow this? And that's why I wrote Welcome to College, because it's really got a lot of opportunity for them to kind of go, okay, what is real? What do I do with doubt? Is it intellectual doubt? Is it emotional doubt? Spiritual doubt? Maybe we can talk about some of those different categories. But what's going on when I face tough questions about identity and performance in front of who else is going to be asking me these questions and all the things in between. And so that's why I think as parents and moms and dads, it's challenging. We need grace. And I want to give grace to everybody who's listening right now because you got all the emotions, right? You're grieving something because it's good. You're launching a kid because that's the right thing. And it's hard, right? And you got to let go. And you've got to trust that they're going to take those next steps. And so all of those things are coming together. So I love the way you're talking about that, because that ownership piece from us to them is vital. And that doesn't always look the same for each kid, but there are moments that it's going to draw that out of them and usually challenge. And that's why I would say one last thing on this point. The earlier we can introduce some challenge into their worldview formation in the high school years, and even late middle school years, the better, because then we're going to start to see how they're actually walking through those things. But unfortunately, sometimes in the way we kind of design our churches with an entertainment only mindset and some of those kind of things, and I love the local church, by the way, it's not that. It's just we create this world in which they're bubble wrapped and everything's fun all the time, so they're never challenged. And if you're never challenged, you never grow. And so if we never introduce any challenge along the way, then we're not going to see how they're, okay, what's the pressure point? Maybe where do we need to have a further conversation? Mm-hmm. What are you thinking about this? What are you feeling? So I think those are some things that are at play there as well.
0: So talk a little bit about some of the principles in the book. What are the main categories that somebody launching out into, let's just take college, are going to face? The worldview one is big. We know that there's going to be questions about identity, about sexuality, about... We don't get political on this show, but they know that those are coming. We know that those are coming.
9: Yeah.
0: What else are they grappling with?
9: They're wrestling with identity, sexuality. They're wrestling with kind of ownership pieces. They're wrestling with where do I belong? That's a massive one. See, so the first category is Christianity true? They need reasons for faith to have a lasting faith. They have to have rational anchor points, but they also need relational anchor points. And here's how I tend to think about this. There's a small circle, which would be, is Christianity true for them? And their really big circle is, do I belong? And both of those are operating for a teenager. And what's happening in the do I belong category is they're going to share the worldview of the people they're accepted by. And if they come to a tension point with their friends who they're invited by, seen by, valued by, doesn't share their Christian worldview, then guess what? They're more likely to go in that direction because, you know, Proverbs 13:20, he who walks to the wise becomes wise, but the companion of fools suffers harm. They're going to go in that direction as well. They're also going to have to answer the question, who am I going to learn from? Everybody learns from someone, and that's the heart of being a disciple. But I think the point that they've got to get to shift during the high school and college and teenage years is, does Jesus really know what he's talking about? Not just for heaven someday, which honestly I can't do anything about anyway because I have no control over that, but like today. So my dating relationships, how I process social media, what I watch on Netflix, how I show up to class, what I arrange my life around. I'm going to learn from someone and I'm going to give somebody the influence to speak into that in my life. And they're going to have to deal with that. And they're also going to need to have a grown-up worldview. And this is what you were really kind of alluding to at the first part of this question was, you know, I think about it in terms of a backpack. That's the image that I use in the book. And if you think about a backpack, if you're going to survive in the wild for, say, 3 weeks in, you know, Yellowstone, what are you going to take with you? Well, you're going to take with you things that do meaningful work for you, like a fire starter and a water purifier. You're not going to take a bowling ball, for example. And so when a student goes into the college years, they're very practically figuring out, am I putting my Christian faith in the backpack for the next season? Or was it only a sentimental thing that I have positive feelings about, you know, growing up? Is this doing real work for me in the real world? And that's the growing up worldview part, because many of them don't have much more to go on than kind of a coloring book Jesus idea, because they had fifth grade coloring pages about, you know, Joseph and a coat of many colors and Daniel in a lion's den, but they did AP calculus and they did AP physics and they did AP history and dual enrollment this and everything else. And so has their biblical worldview grown with sophistication as they've grown? And I even love how you set it up, even not talking about politics and all those kind of things. One of the fascinating parts of our age, though, right now, is if you took two circles and they overlap, right now, all of the political questions are also deep, big worldview questions at this particular cultural moment. So there's no way to talk about identity in a way that doesn't eventually affect our life together, which is a political question. Or what does it mean to be human? Or what is truth? Or male and female? And all of those things overlap. And so in that regard, they're coming of age in a time when all of those questions are not only deeply personal, but they're very public. Mm. And so they've got to figure out how all that plays out in the classroom as well. But those are some of the factors. And then the last one I would say is they need a vision for life and God's story. And I'm passionate about this. They've got to realize that they have a part to play. If Christianity really is true, then they have a mission. They have a purpose. They have a calling. And have they stepped into that? So there's a lot of things going on in Welcome to College because they're wrestling with answers to all of these things, not always in a linear sequence. Sometimes sure. It's a circumstance. Sometimes it's a hard day. That's why they've got to process that.
0: Lastly, I want you to speak directly to parents, grandparents who are in this season. How can we best help our child? It can be very disheartening, even scary. You get a phone call from your kid and let's say they're like, I'm not sure I believe this stuff anymore, mom or dad. You know what? I'm not going to go to church for right now. And as a parent, there's a lot of things that I think you're going to want to say, but my guess is they're probably your gut instinct is to want

0: here's what I'd encourage you to do. I call it the freak out rule. Freak out on the inside, not on the outside. On the inside, you might be going, oh my gosh, didn't we teach you better than this? What do you like? Is everything? And rather smile, and you can practice this. And whenever I teach on this, I help parents do this and remind myself of the same thing is, okay, that's a good question. Thank you so much for asking, trusting me enough to ask me that. Because here's what you did in that moment. They did something really scary. They invited mom or dad into something that they were really having a question about, a doubt, maybe even a disagreement with you possibly about. And you're like, hey, we're going to explore that together. Thanks for trusting me. And you've preserved that relationship. Because if you do freak out on the outside, honestly, guess who's the last person they're going to come to next time they have that big question about the challenging thing? Probably you. It's not that it's irredeemable. You can still ask for forgiveness and work through that. But go, hey, invite them into it. And then you've got a ready-made platform to have ongoing conversations. And they, if they're talking about sexuality or evidence for God or whatever it might be, you've also bought yourself some time. You're like, hey, can we talk later this week? Or maybe I can come up and take you to coffee, or we can go get some chips and salsa or whatever. And we can talk through these things. And you've got time then to prepare with a good resource so that you know, like, there's a chapter on evidence for God, or there's a chapter on sexuality, there's a chapter on doubt, there's a chapter on politics, there's a chapter on church or whatever gospel in Welcome to College. And then you can go, okay, I've got something meaningful to say. My encouragement, though, is don't back the truck up and say everything that's possible to be said in that moment. Listen, ask questions. Yeah. Tell me more about that. Be curious, because the more they process with you, the more ownership they're going to have, and the more clarity you'll see really where they're at and really where the opportunity to maybe give some encouragement or another way to think about that that's hopefully true and biblical that you can step in with. So those are some ways to think about that.
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1: 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I'm Jonathan. Let's get you updated this morning. Vice President J.D. Vance says he's extremely skeptical of reports that the U.S. military killed four Iranian civilians at a wedding party. Vance was asked about the reports at Thursday's White House press briefing and said, quote, Iranian state media has not been a very good scribe about what's happened in the conflict thus far, and that the deaths had not been confirmed by international humanitarians. Vance said that unlike the Islamic Revolutionary Guard, the U.S. never targets civilians in combat. He added, however, that obviously sometimes things happen. Another round of jury deliberations in the Lindsey Clancy triple murder trial will begin today. The judge dismissed the jury Thursday after an emotionally charged day that saw the judge clarify to the jury the definition of reasonable doubt. Clancy's lawyer claimed the issue surrounds a single juror and pushed the judge to have the juror dismissed, but the judge refused. Clancy admitted to killing her three children in 2023, but pleaded not guilty by reason of insanity, citing postpartum psychosis. Mayor Brandon Johnson is laying out his 2027 budget forecast. The spending plan faces a projected deficit of more than $882 million. Johnson will present his budget proposal next month. He hasn't confirmed whether or not his budget would include a property tax increase or a corporate head tax, which was rejected by the city council last year. Now for weather and traffic and a little sports and Super Dime.
2: Another very humid day with a heat index warning until 10 p.m. tonight. We are at 82 degrees already this morning, going to a high today of about 92 degrees. A few scattered thunderstorms are also expected, but again, it's the humidity that's going to be the key for today. Into Saturday, we're looking high 87, 85 on Sunday, and then Labor Day right now looking really nice. Sunshine, dry, with a high of 83 degrees, but that humidity is the key for today. On to travel times this morning, Kennedy, O'Hare in 20, flip trip at 30. On the Eisenhower 290, really actually looking pretty good so far. For the Stevenson Tri-State Inn at 20, a little over 20 minutes. Ryan 95th into the Burnt Interchange 19. Early buildup today on the Ryan approaching the Stevenson area. On to Lakeshore Drive, very quiet. Tollways in the most part look pretty good. 53 northbound, a little busy around Kirchhoff. That's the construction. As far as 8094 through Indiana, Indiana Toll Road, Chicago Skyway, all looking good. Take advantage of that. We know, of course, the holiday weekend. All that will build up about noon today for the getaway traffic. And Chekhov Roads brought to you in part by Mothers Against Drunk Driving. Taking a look at sports, Cubbies with a win over Milwaukee 2-1, splitting that series. They visit the Marlins for the weekend. The White Sox lost to Houston 6-2. They come back home and they host Minnesota for the weekend. There's your update.
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5: Lord, we thank you that you are so much greater, that there's no force, no person, no power that can stand against you, our great God.
1: Satan's blinded the minds of the unbeliever, but Jesus gives sight to the blind.
5: I came born with revenge, but then I came born again, and I want people to know God's love.
6: I want you to get a vision for what it is to be a disciple of Christ, making your life not a cul-de-sac, but a conduit of truth and hope and love.
3: Now from the Call of Hope Studios, this is Carl and Crew.
5: It is back to school week and Freedom Friday. Oh boy, it has been such a great great week.
1: Absolutely.
5: It has. So many great professors who have given up time from their busy schedules to really help teach some of these lessons. And I really, really loved it. We've talked a lot about the parables. We've talked about those school memories. You know, one of the school memories that brings both excitement, but also some maybe a little bit of pain is there's something that starts to happen in the high school years that, depending on where you find yourself, can evoke a myriad of emotions.
1: Okay.
5: Okay. So I want you to think of all of the ways, just in high school alone, that people start to be separated. For example, I don't know if this is how it happens in real life, because I never made a sports team this way.
0: Sure.
5: But on TV, they always have, you know, the TV show, you always go and you check the list on the wall or on the coach's door. And you look and you're running your finger down to see, is my name on the list? Mm-hmm. So sports teams.
2: Yes.
5: You go from, my kids' elementary school had no cuts.
0: Oh, that's nice.
5: So nobody, and hey, I'm.
0: I mean, I think in elementary school, it's pretty reasonable. I was the same way with my sports.
5: So nobody got cut. But then once you get to high school, people get cut.
0: Yes.
2: Yes.
5: Not everybody makes the basketball team. Mm-hmm. Not everybody makes the cheerleading squad. So there's that sometimes painful process of finding yourself not on the list.
0: Right.
5: The school play.
2: Yes. Another big one.
5: You try out. Some people make the play. Some people don't. I remember running for student government and they have a vote and they come on the loudspeaker, you know, like the intercom system where you hear that little crackling noise and you know, an announcement is coming. They're going to call somebody down to the office or, and they start announcing who has won the student elections, and you wait and you see if your name gets called. And if your name doesn't, I was grateful to have gotten elected for student government. National Honor Society is another one.
2: Oh,
5: I mean, think about it. When I really started thinking about this, I'm like, man, this gets kind of brutal. If you are not a high performing athlete or academic or theater, what do you say? What did you have experiences where you were either made it or you didn't? Did you ever have to go through that?
0: Yeah, totally. Volleyball in middle school, I tried out for, and there was cuts in that. Mm-hmm. And so I remember I was very excited about it. I thought I did really well in the practice. I was like, I think I crushed it. And so we went home a day later or whatever, the sheet pops up online. So, you know, my dad's going to the website and looking it up, and we start reading through all the names and mine's not there. And
5: man,
0: that was really tough to be like, oh man, I really thought I crushed this. How am I not making it to the next round of tryouts? And it does. I mean, it hurts a little bit. Of course, that's the way the world works. And so, but it's kind of the first time processing those emotions of like, not everybody gets everything.
5: Not everybody get, right? What are you about to use, Super Die?
2: I think for mine, it was like the student government sort of situations. Mm-hmm. I mean, right. Trying out a lot for plays. Maybe I didn't get the part so much I wanted, but I was still in it. So I was like, okay. You know, kind of check that one off. But I went out for a couple student governments and didn't make it. And I was like,
5: It hurts, right?
2: It hurt. It
0: was absolutely.
2: Like, and I was like, really? But you know, you're thinking like, really? Come on. Mm-hmm. You know,
5: Do you look back at it. To this day, I still remember the words that I misspelled that got me eliminated from the spelling bee. Still remember it. This has been decades. I went and I did this spelling bee. I was dressed up. This was like, I think this was sixth grade. Mm-hmm. I had on a blazer, like a full on blazer.
2: I remember the middle school spelling bees.
5: Special outfit. I show up, me to drive to some other location for this particular round of the spelling bee.
0: It was a big deal.
5: I kid you not. They start going through the words. Everybody else gets words like, this is round one. And it was a double, you got to miss two words.
0: Okay.
5: Round one comes. Words are like the buttermilk. Someone got buttermilk.
0: Oh my goodness.
5: They're getting words like buttermilk, fish, school. Comes to me, shoal. Your word is shoal.
2: What?
5: I step up and I say S-H-O-L-E, shoal. Wrong. Strike one.
0: Come on.
5: Sit back down.
2: One.
5: Sit back down in my seat. Like, okay, it's all right. I got another round to come. Words keep going on. I'm computer. Then round two comes to me. Mm-hmm. Your word, desecrate.
2: Good grief.
5: To this day, 25 plus years later, desecrate. D-E-S-I-C-R-A-T-E, desecrate.
2: Oh, Ellie, my heart. back in my heart. That's so funny. Like I'm watching you live. You know
5: I'm
2: what
5: taking
2: I mean?
5: Myself like, oh, there. No. I remember the pink blazer, and my mom had sewn it. She sewed cuffs that when I turned the blazer and like rolled up the cuffs to be chic, it was a different checked print.
2: Ellie.
0: That's awesome.
5: So desecrate. I switched out the I and the E.
0: Yeah.
5: Mm-hmm.
0: Uh-huh.
5: Desecrate is D-E-S-E-E. Check me on that. I don't want to get it twice. I might not survive that trauma. Yep, I was the first one eliminated in this spelling bee.
0: That's hard.
2: Sorry. Oh, man.
5: I tried to sit down in the seat because my whole family had driven like 30 minutes away from our hometown to go and watch me in the spelling bee. I tried to sit down. I was so overcome with emotion. I couldn't even stay and sit and watch the rest of the spelling bee. I made a beeline to the largest stall in the bathroom. I bawled my eyes out.
0: Yeah, I understand it at that age. Absolutely.
2: Yeah, right.
0: 100%.
5: I mean, I was devastated, not desecrated, devastated. I felt like I had been robbed in the worst possible way. How could they have given me such hard words when everybody got easy? I felt like a failure. I had been eliminated. I did not win. Not only did I not win, I was the first one out.
2: Mm-hmm. Oh, I'm sorry.
5: It's Diana.
0: It's okay.
5: Diana's mercy gift. I have.
0: Your life has gone pretty okay after the spelling bee.
5: Yeah.
0: Okay. Didn't all fall apart there.
2: She just took me there and I'm like, oh,
0: I know,
2: man.
0: You're a mom.
5: But isn't it wild though? Because yes, I went on and did other things. I never in my life won a spelling bee, by the way. That was never my gifting. But I got cut and made plays.
0: Sure.
5: I made sports teams. You know.
0: You make some things, you don't make other things. Yeah. It's okay.
5: But I still remember it.
0: Well, I was going to say, when you're a kid, it all feels like the end of the world. Like, if you put me in a spelling bee now and I was the first one out, I would be just as embarrassed. Like, and all, like, I would be. Like, that would stink. But there's probably even a greater thing when you're a kid because it's the first kind of experience with that. And so it all feels like the end of the world.
5: Regular and honors and AP classes. Thank you. 2184 just texted in. Yeah, that's another one that starts to separate people out.
0: Yes, good example. Absolutely.
5: And so there's a part of us that longs for a kind of everyone gets a prize.
0: Yeah, the participation trophy.
5: But if you notice, though, that people hate that too.
0: Yeah, absolutely. There's a thing that, yes, it softens the blow of not. Because there's two sides of this. Mm-hmm. There's the glory of victory and the agony of defeat, they say in sports. There's two different sides of the thing. Yeah, it does really hurt when you don't make the thing.
5: Yeah.
0: But it's also really incredible when you do or when you win. And so, yes, it softens the blow of not making the thing when everyone gets a trophy. But it also lessens the amazing feeling of winning something.
5: Yeah. And so we are hardwired because of these kind of experiences to look at things like merit, like effort, talent, and we develop sort of a system of moving through life that says, if I work hard enough, I can make the team. If I earn it, I should get the promotion. We feel robbed if we don't. Interesting thing about the kingdom of God, though. You know, we talk about the upside down kingdom. Two things are true. It is absolutely not the case that everybody gets a prize. Everybody gets a trophy.
0: Correct.
5: Everybody makes the team. No. But the other part of it, the beautiful part of it, is it has nothing to do with merit. Mm-hmm. With intellect, with athletic ability. It is not the case that the prettiest girl makes the court, the homecoming court.
0: Right.
5: Don't even get me started on homecoming.
2: Another good
5: homecoming.
2: Example.
5: Homecoming and prom court.
2: Another good example.
5: The people paraded up front were the popular, pretty people. And the rest of us sat back going, man, I wish I could be like that. No, not so in the kingdom of heaven.
0: Amen.
5: Remember we talked about the last being first and the first being last. Mm-hmm. The kingdom of heaven is not like high school, except for the fact that it is very true and it is clear throughout scripture that there is a in and an out.
0: Yeah.
5: And Jesus could not have been more clear about it.
0: Everyone's allowed in. But there's an in and an out.
5: But there's an in and an out. Not everybody makes the cut, right?
0: Yep.
5: So let's talk about that coming up.

0: Ann Wilson, my Jesus. Well, we have all felt the sting of rejection. And boy, oh boy, a lot of it happens in high school because you made the team or you didn't. You made the play or you didn't. You were chosen for that special position or you weren't. When we look at Jesus's parables, there are at least 10 parables that emphasize that judgment is coming and yes. that there will be a separation.
1: Right.
0: There's no getting away from this. And I will be honest with you. I wrestled with this last night because this is not a fun topic to talk about.
1: No, it's not. There's always that other person. You know, there's always that other side.
0: But when we look, and I'm just going to give you just a couple of these parables where we see sheep separated from goats and wheat separated from weeds. We see 10 virgins, 5 had oil and were prepared, 5 were not. We see wedding guests who were welcomed in and those who were excluded. Wicked versus righteous, faithful versus unfaithful, prepared versus unprepared. It's a theme. It's unmistakable. Jesus wanted to make it really pretty plain.
1: Very clear.
0: So coming up, I'm going to focus in on one of these parables that deals with, and too bad Carl's not here from this for this one, because as a former commercial fisherman, he would have helped me on this. But I'm going to try to tackle the good and the bad fish without him coming up.
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0: Many of Jesus's parables center on this theme of coming judgment, of a time where there will be a separation. It's unmistakable. And I want to take you to just one of those parables, one that maybe, I don't know, doesn't get talked about as much. It's in Matthew 13. It's the parable of the net. Anyone know the parable of the net?
9: Parable of the net.
0: The parable
9: not
0: of the
9: by,
0: net.
9: Not
0: You'll
9: by
0: recognize
9: its title.
0: It. You'll, this is the heading that's like put in the ESV Bible that I'm reading from. So this is Matthew 13:47. It says, again, the kingdom of heaven is like a net that was thrown into the sea and gathered fish of every kind. When it was full, men drew it ashore and sat down and sorted the good into containers and threw away the bad. So it will be at the end of the age. The angels will come out and separate the evil from the righteous and throw them into the fiery furnace. In that place, there will be weeping and gnashing of teeth. I want to reiterate. When I sat with this last night, I tried to pick a different parable than one of these. Not because I don't love the word of God, but because who wants to talk about the fiery furnace and weeping and gnashing of teeth?
9: Yeah, it's not fun to talk about.
0: Not fun to talk about, but I didn't, when you look at the parables, to not address this reality would be, to me, not faithful to the word of God.
9: Correct.
0: That's ultimately what I felt like the conviction.
9: I mean, Jesus felt it important enough to conversate about quite a bit.
0: Quite a bit. Just ran down a list for you. Sheep versus goats, wheats versus weeds, the virgins who were prepared versus the ones who were not, the wedding guests who were invited in versus the one who were excluded. And that's just a couple of them. The takeaway for all of them being there's a division line that's coming. There's a separation that's unavoidable. And it has nothing to do with those same qualifications that put you at the top or the bottom of the high school food chain. It's not about being the most successful, the most popular, the most talented, attractive. All of those things don't matter, which is the great irony because we spend so much time fixated on those things. How much money can I earn?
1: Yeah.
0: How many titles can I achieve? It really comes down to, do you know him or not? Jonathan, I want you to pull up Romans 5:17 for me.
9: Okay.
0: As we talk about this, because it's wicked or righteous, it's faithful or unfaithful, it's prepared or unprepared, and there's nothing in between. And I think that we live in a culture, especially in the Western culture, where we don't like to talk about this. And a lot of people would rather there be sort of a mushy middle. Well, I mean, I'm a pretty good person.
9: Yeah.
0: I'm better than most.
9: Can I just be okay enough?
0: I wouldn't consider myself like a follower of Jesus, but I'm definitely spiritual and open to spiritual things.
1: Mm-hmm. Yeah, I'm so nice and kind.
0: In conversation, people automatically like to create a middle zone where, I don't know if I can really go all in with you over there on that,
9: I try to do good and help people.
0: Yeah. You know, I give to charity.
1: Yeah. Like I said, kind, nice. Hey,
0: I remember there's a associate, I would say, I want to be careful, but this is somebody who I would spend time with from time to time. And it was, our kids were into some of the same kinds of things. And so she would often talk about, you know, I want to raise kids who are good kids, who are, they're happy, they're successful in life, and they, you know, they add value. And so there was a lot of language that was close, but it was like there was, she would subtly draw a line in the sand that is like, Not quite it.
1: Yeah.
0: Mm-hmm. Okay, give me Romans 5:17, Jonathan.
9: For if because of one man's trespass, death reigned through that one man, much more will those who receive the abundance of grace and the free gift of righteousness reign in life through the one man, Jesus Christ.
0: Free gift of righteousness. Mm-hmm. So your ability to be declared righteous, my ability to be declared righteous is solely a gift given through Jesus Christ.
9: Cannot be earned.
0: Can't be earned. It's, you don't want to stand before God on your own merit.
9: Goodness, no.
0: I mean, think about that.
9: There's nothing scarier, in all honesty.
0: A holy, perfect God?
9: Yeah.
0: Were to even look upon him? People couldn't look upon him and live.
9: Nope.
0: Think about that. Think about, remember we had the, they have those solar eclipses sometimes?
9: Yeah.
0: And like everybody wants to kind of take it in, but there's so many warnings like you need to wear these special glasses.
9: Right,
0: to,
9: right. You can't look at it.
0: Because to look at the sun.
1: Straight on
0: for even like a short amount of time could be blinding to you.
9: Mm-hmm.
0: And that's just the sun. Who created the sun? Come on. And so the good news is, though, is that we get warnings. Like this is not, shouldn't catch us by surprise.
9: Oh, no, he tells us very clearly.
0: But for the enemy of our souls who would love to keep us distracted and not thinking about it.
9: Mm-hmm.
0: And to gloss mm-hmm. over this very clear teaching in scripture. Mm-hmm. So back to the parable of the net. This separating out of good fish versus bad fish. Not a works thing. The bad fish were ones that didn't have fins or scales. And the good fish were the ones that did. Good versus evil, righteous versus unrighteous boils down to where do you stand with Jesus today? Mm-hmm. Are you in or are you out? And it's only one of those two.
9: Yep, no option for a middle.
0: There's no middle ground. You're a child of God or you're a child of Satan. Again, not the most fun thing to talk about.
9: Correct.
0: But every person who doesn't belong to God belongs to someone else.
9: It's true.
0: This is tough, but I want to appeal to you this morning, just that simply. Are you in? Has he declared you righteous? When you hear about Jesus and you see a cross, it all boils down to this. We live in a sinful, fallen world. You were born into sin just like I was. We weren't born good and then somewhere along the way became something other than what we were.
9: Right. There wasn't some in the middle of life kind of corruption. It's from the beginning.
0: No, it's from the inside out. We're born with our back to God, which is what Carl likes to say, which I think is a perfect way to put it. We aren't born going toward him. We're born going away from him.
9: Yeah.
0: Choosing our own way, our own path, our own will. And only when we, by the power of the Holy Spirit, see who we really are, that we're sinners in need of a Savior, and recognize that it's Jesus. It's all about Jesus, that he went to the cross, brutally, brutally crucified. We clean it up when we have like a nice shiny cross that hangs on a building or hangs around our necks. We really, really sanitize it from what it actually was. He died a horrific death, but on the third day, rose again. Yeah, it actually happened. And historians will confirm.
9: Mm-hmm.
0: It actually happened.
9: 100%.
0: Yes. The evidence of the resurrection, that's another topic for another day, but it's there. It's there if you really start looking into it. But the question is, do you believe that he is who he says he is? That he did what he said he did for you? Today, the invitation is there. You are invited in if you will but surrender, saying, I am a sinner, full stop, not a good person. I could never stand before a holy God, but we don't have to when we're in Christ. We stand behind Jesus. He already took the punishment that we deserve so that we didn't have to face death twice. We'll die and our earthly bodies will die. But when we're born again, that's the only time. We'll die physically, but our eternal life is secure.
9: Mm-hmm.
0: So if today you need to be in, that simple, surrender. Admit that you're a sinner. Cry out to God. Have that honest conversation. The invitation is open. Will you accept it today? I'm a sinner. I need a savior. And Jesus, it's you. Today, I surrender my life to you. If that's you, I just want to pray for you. Lord, I thank you that by the power of your Holy Spirit, someone's seeing something today that they hadn't seen before. And it can be scary. But thank you that the word of God, that you've given us your word to convict, to reveal. You're not trying to hide this from us, Lord. So I thank you for the person who's turning to you today, Lord. I pray that you would allow it to be clear in their mind, that they would be resolved in their spirit. Thank you that this is as real can be, Lord. You are doing a new thing in someone today, and I'm grateful for it. Pray that you would draw them nearer still to you, that you would send them people, send them to a place where they can flourish and be surrounded by other believers, God. Let this word, this seed, fall into good soil, take root, and produce fruit. Lord, I thank you. In Jesus' name, amen.
1: Amen.
0: 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We have something we want to send you. Read through it carefully. Welcome to the family.

0: Because you're good.
1: Perfect song there. Matthew West, good. I'm not loved because I'm worthy. I'm loved because you're good. It's good to be reminded of that on this Freedom Friday. I want to say welcome to the family. I want to read out the last four digits of your phone number. Several of you, though, of those who are surrendering to Jesus this morning, welcome 7732. Welcome 8349. What an incredible privilege. 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Coming up, we are going to continue our back-to-school theme with another professor. Oh, he's one of our favorites, Dr. Samuel Naaman. We're going to talk about engaging people across different cultures.
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1: It's Freedom Friday and it's back to school week. We have one more professor who's jumping in studio with us, Dr. Samuel Naaman, professor of intercultural studies here at Moody Bible Institute, also vice president of Call of Hope, of Reaching Muslims for Christ. Intercultural engagement is the course we're going to talk about today. Reaching people across different culture groups. You know, it's interesting, depending on where you have grown up, what norms, expectations, it's easy to view ministry through the lens of what you've experienced and what you know. Sure. But that can be very limiting when we think about a global church, right?
11: Yeah.
0: Well, Ali, good morning, everyone, and good morning to our faithful listeners. Yes, you know, I mean, we are called to make disciples across the nations. I think that's part of the Great Commission. And the beauty is this, the gospel is good news for every culture. I always use the term that we need to be passionate to take the gospel across the street and across the oceans. And of course, that means crossing cultures. But the Bible, the Word of God, gives us so much material how we can prepare to be global disciple makers wherever we are. And I think that's the beauty that we have, and we do it faithfully by God's grace.
1: For our listeners who aren't familiar with your story, give us a little bit of your background. Originally from Pakistan.
0: Sure. Born and raised in Pakistan. My dad was a former Muslim, studied there, served there, studied in South Korea and then the U.S. Our passion, of course, is always reaching Muslims for Christ. My younger brother was martyred in Pakistan. That kind of changed the trajectory of our family, our ministry. And, you know, it has been a good journey by God's grace. And when I see people coming to Christ globally in some of the most difficult, most remote areas where we cannot serve full time in many different ways as Western friends, but the nationals are there with the gospel, and that's just amazing.
1: You know, I love that you said that the gospel is good news for everyone.
0: Every culture, yes.
1: Everyone, every culture, every people group, every tribe, every nation.
0: Yes.
1: What are some of the, maybe the preconceived notions that you have to dispel for students when they first come in and this is their first exposure to world missions?
0: Yeah, I think I personally remind them that from the book of Genesis, we see the love of God, and that is only the biblical message. The Word of God, the Bible, basically clearly tells us and reminds us there that we are all beautifully and wonderfully made in His image. When all of us are made in His image, then there is no, you know, better or lower or upper or lower or bad or good or black and white and all those things. And I think that's where the gospel transcends all of these, you know, values that we may have, and we communicate the Word of God very clearly. When we feel that everyone is made in His image, then everyone has to hear the gospel. That's what I feel.
1: Yeah.
0: Everyone has to hear the gospel, and it may be with me or through us, or it will be from the people in that culture. And the beauty is this, Ali, that we have seen that God's love is present in every culture, in the most, you know, diverse backgrounds or difficult backgrounds. God's love is always present. We just present the love of Christ that basically fulfills God's love and gives them hope in many different aspects.
1: You know, it's interesting how, I wouldn't say that this is a new thing, but there's a growing trend of people who believe that to try to impose my faith on you is dishonoring, so that, I mean, that, especially for younger generations, there's very much, even for Christians, a sense of, hey, you believe what you believe, I believe what I believe, kind of never the two shall meet.
0: You see, that dispels the myth. It's a myth that somehow we give into, right? Well, I want to respect everyone. I want to respect every culture. I want to respect every belief. Surely we do all those things.
1: Mm-hmm.
0: But we need to be reminded that if people are not in Christ and if people have not accepted Christ, there's no hope for them.
1: Yeah.
0: And it's not that ours is superior than others. The question is this, that I always remind myself and the students is this. Where does it say the full message of salvation? Where does it state? In what book? It's only the Word of God, the Bible, you see. And I think in that gives us the passion. But of course, our posture is of humility.
1: Yeah.
0: Our posture is not superimposing. That's why we walk with each and every one of us, right? We walk with them, showing them our love and care and compassion and prayer. And then in that process, they see that we are different. What makes us different?
1: Yeah.
0: What makes Christians, our Bible-believing Christians, different than anyone? And I think that's where the beauty comes. People ask, why are you different? You know, what gives you the hope in this most intense and diverse and miserable situation? Why are you hopeful? And the hope is that we have an eternal place. we love the Lord Jesus who has given us forgiven us our sins. And that's the message that we take, because we love them, as I'm sure people have heard. We love you so much that we want to share the gospel. It is not that we want to impose our views. We love you so much, we want to see you in heaven.
1: Yeah. So, I mean, we have another guest that we talk to often named Abdu Murray. I don't know if you're familiar with his work at all.
0: Yeah, of course, he's a good
1: dear brother. But when he talks about how it's actually very dishonoring to suggest that all of the, aren't religions, aren't they mostly the same? I mean, and he said that's actually very dishonoring to everyone to suggest that these things that say very different things, like kind of throwing them all into the pot, like some nice soup that, I mean, it's all leading to the same God, right?
0: Well, the point is this, which God, you know? And I think, I think you can say generally, well, all of us believe in God, surely. But which God, and what did that God of other faiths, what did that God did, you know, what does he do for his followers, so to say? Only the biblical account, the Lord Jesus Christ, the God of creation, from the biblical account, takes us from the book of Genesis through the prophets, from in the Gospels and the Revelation. Mm-hmm. That's the biblical account. I don't see that, Ali, in other religions. With due respect, you know, of course, I mean, you know that.
1: Sure.
0: I mean, I have actually family that are Muslims. Mm-hmm. And I have friends that are Muslims and Hindus and other things. I care for them, but that doesn't mean that I have to agree with what they believe in.
1: Sure.
0: I care for them so much so that I do present Christ crucified, you know, in many different ways.
1: One thing that Carl has talked about is that we have in the West exported a version of the gospel that kind of can stray from being biblical, that's maybe caused some pain, where we've kind of mixed in biblical truth with Western sort of customs. What do you say to that?
0: Well, that's where I go back to my former comments. The beauty of the biblical message is this: it transcends every culture.
1: Yeah.
0: Other religions don't. Let me just give you an example. The Muslims all over the world pray five times a day. They all have to face Mecca, right? Just with respect, I'm just saying that. Mm-hmm. But by God's grace, for us, we are not. We can worship God everywhere, you see. And I think the gospel was brought to us in the East, of course, or in the Middle East, by our Western brothers and sisters who sacrificed. But now it is not limited from the West to to the East. From the rest to the rest.
1: Yeah.
0: It's from everywhere to everywhere, right? And I think that's the beauty of the Christian message that we have. And I think the students who come to Moody, they come to Moody to be prepared. I mean, I tell my students that every major leads you to be better, wholesome disciple makers in your gifting, your teaching English, your linguistics, your biblical studies, your children and family, your pre-counseling, your humans. Every major prepares us. It's not in intercultural studies.
1: Yeah.
0: You know, we want to be better communicators of the gospel in every and any majors that we offer. And I think that's just beautiful to see students being on fire for the Lord.
1: Do you have a story of a student that comes to mind who you've seen come through the program, maybe one of your classes or just at Moody in general, who has gone on and served?
0: Many, but
1: give me one or two.
0: Well, let me give you a story of Isaiah, which I can use his name. He was here freshman years ago. And, you know, just regular freshman, kind of lost on whatever. And over the years, I have followed him probably almost 18 years now.
1: Wow.
0: 18. Isaiah has gone to Peru, South America, okay? And he immersed himself in the Amazonian, in that high up highlands mountains, so much so that God has enabled him and now his wife, who's a local believer from that tribe. They have been translating the word of God in the local tribal dialect. Hmm. And it is fascinating to see the churches being planted, people being discipled. These are up in the Amazon highlands, you know, people being discipled, disciples then again going planting other churches in many different ways. I mean, when I see that, you know, it just lifts me up.
1: Yeah.
0: And he was a simple freshman here, you know. You know, I mean, with respect.
1: Right.
0: You know,
1: yeah.
0: Just average American. He says that I'm a gringo, you know. But think about it. I don't think, Ellie, when he was here studying, I don't think that he would have ever thought mm-hmm. that God will take him across, you know. And there are many others who are serving in restricted areas that I cannot name.
1: Sure.
0: But, you know, I mean, I walk with them, right? I visit them. I communicate with them through WhatsApp or Signal and all those other aspects. I hear their stories. I pray with them. And by God's grace, gospel is going forth in an amazing manner.
1: What would you say, lastly, to the person listening who isn't maybe not called to the global mission field, but certainly have neighbors and friends and other parents at their kids' schools or sports teams? What are some things to keep in mind when you want to engage across cultures right here in the U.S.?
0: I will say, let's read Acts chapter 17 first. God in his own sovereignty shakes the nations. I believe God is

0: was at a car dealership. Okay, transmission is gone. Anyway, coming back, my what do you call the loaner car or the guy who drove me was a Latino brother, young fellow from Mexico. Okay. Not being racist. So I asked him, it was probably 10 minutes only, 10 minutes from that car shop to my house. What do you do? Yeah, we are. I said, do you go to church? Yeah, maybe once in a while. So I kind of figured out, okay, he's not a regular attender. Mm-hmm. I asked him, I said, do you have family? He said, yeah, I have a girlfriend and a child. So I told him, I said, there is a very solid Latino Spanish speaking church not so far from this car dealership. And I will encourage you to go. And I'm a Christian. I told him very clearly. He was kind of surprised. Well, he thought I'm a Muslim. A lot of people think that way. Mm-hmm. I said, I'm a Christian from Pakistan. My passion, I teach at Moody. My passion is to train young people to be pastors and all that. He could understand that because I think he was kind of a Roman Catholic.
1: Yeah.
0: But he said, you know what, Samuel, I will check it out.
1: Oh.
0: I said, for the sake of your, I said, first of all, I said, you better get married now because you cannot live like you're living.
1: Yeah.
0: You have a child. I said, secondly, now, let's say when you get married or your girlfriend has, I said, it'll be good for your girlfriend and your child to grow in a church. She needs community. He said, yes, both of us feel that way. I said, how about you come to church on Sunday? Now, what did I do? Just nothing. I just started talking, right?
1: Yeah.
0: So it's a common, simple, as people say, mundane conversation. You start with a mundane conversation. How are you doing? Where are mm-hmm. you from? And then you bring the gospel or you bring the testimony in that way. There's another testimony, but we don't have time.
1: Dr. Samuel Naaman, always such a joy. I want to give you a link. This is going to link you to the South Asian Friendship Center right here in Chicago. And also Call of Hope. 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
1: 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I'm Jonathan. Let's get you updated this morning. Vice President J.D. Vance says he's extremely skeptical of reports that the U.S. military killed four Iranian civilians at a wedding party. Vance was asked about the reports at Thursday's White House press briefing and said Iranian state media has not been a very good scribe about what's happened in the conflict thus far, and that the deaths had not been confirmed by international humanitarians. Vance said that unlike the Islamic Revolutionary Guard, the U.S. never targets civilians in combat. He added, however, that obviously sometimes things happen. Jurors in the trial that's gripping the nation return for further deliberation today as they try to determine whether Lindsay Clancy should be held criminally responsible for the murders of her three young children. The judge in the Massachusetts case dismissed the jury Thursday after an emotionally charged day and saw the judge clarify to the jury the definition of reasonable doubt. Clancy's lawyer claimed the issue surrounds a single juror and pushed the judge to have the juror dismissed, but the judge refused. Clancy admitted to killing her kids in 2023, but pleaded not guilty by reason of insanity, citing postpartum psychosis. Mayor Brandon Johnson is laying out his 2027 budget forecast. The spending plan faces a projected deficit of more than $882 million. He will present the budget proposal next month, but has not confirmed whether it includes new property tax increases or corporate head taxes. Now for weather, traffic, and a little sports, it's Super Day.
2: We have another day with a heat index warning, so please be careful. This is in effect until 10 o'clock tonight. It's already 82 degrees. We do have clear skies. There might be rather some isolated thunderstorms today, but right now 82 with a high of 92. The humidity and real feel, again, plus 100 degrees. So keep that in mind. For Saturday, a little rain, but high 87. Sunday, we're looking high about 85. And then Labor Day Monday, high 83 with plenty of sunshine. So Monday is looking really well. Today is the key, though. Today is the key with that humidity. Onto the roads, Kennedy O'Hare into downtown. Getting a little bit busier. We've got O'Hare in running about 40 minutes. Montrose in 15. Bank a couple on the express to the airport, 35. Eisenhower Wolf in 25 minutes. Stevenson Tri-State in at 30. Ryan, 95th into the Burnt Interchange, just over 20 minutes. Lakeshore Drive showing just a couple pockets. Jane Addams Tollway right in the area of Route 173 is a crash, so be careful there. Out of Indiana so far, not bad, including the Borman and the Indiana Toll Road. 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In sports, it was a nice win for the Cubbies, beating Milwaukee 2-1, so at least they split that series. The Cubs now on the road. They visit the Marlins for the weekend. And the White Sox losing to Houston 6-2. They come home and host the Twins for the weekend. There's your update.
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0: Lord, we thank you that you are so much greater, that there's no force, no person, no power that can stand against you, our great God.
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0: So glad to have you with us on this Freedom Friday. I saw something the other day that was just so 2026. I mean, it was one of those moments that you're like, this is a brave new world we're living in. So I'm driving down the street in my neighborhood, and I see a little girl with her dad, and she's on a scooter, okay? So she's driving down the... Not driving. She was like five. Yeah. So she's flying on this scooter. Coming in the opposite direction It was one of those little delivery robots.
1: Oh, yeah.
0: A Waymo. What are they called?
1: Waymos.
0: Waymos, yeah.
1: They have self-driving cars as well, but yeah, there's the Waymo.
0: The little robot things where they do some of the food deliveries.
1: Yeah, yeah. I believe so.
5: Let me check. Them downtown here.
0: Yeah, I don't know what the thing is, they all have names. So they'll have like a name written on the side of it. So it'll say like Freddy.
5: Reminds me of like a little R2-D2 cousin or something.
0: They personalize it for you. So anyway, did you get a name on them? What are they called?
1: Yeah, they're Waymos.
0: Okay. So they're both coming down the sidewalk. And then I kid you not, it was the funniest thing ever. It was as if they both saw each other at the same moment. And they both stopped. The little girl on the scooter comes to a screeching halt, and then the robot comes to a screeching halt, and they're about 5 feet apart. And then it's kind of like a stare down. Like she's standing there on the scooter, like gripping the handlebars, like, what do I do? And the robot has come to a screech. And it was the funniest scene because it was
1: so
0: like
1: funny.
0: Two.
1: Like, I don't know what to do about this.
0: And so then, like, because they're programmed to any sense of motion.
1: Yeah.
0: To just stop.
5: Yeah.
0: And you've seen the funny videos of them when they go wild and like they've driven through.
1: Well, I was going to say, there's one here in Chicago. They drove through the bus stop glass and just shattered it all.
0: But so she like is stopped, like waiting to see what he is going to do. It is going to do.
1: Yeah.
0: And it stopped kind of like what she gonna do? So then she just kind of starts to like, she maneuvers and gets like close all the way to one side of the, like, very slowly.
1: That's so funny.
0: Like, this is so weird.
5: Yeah, we didn't have to worry about those things.
0: I mean,
1: no.
5: Back in the day.
0: Have you encountered one of these things?
1: I've seen them. I don't know. Have I ever? And yes, I've seen some in person while driving out of the city to go home. I've seen them going down the sidewalk.
0: They're very popular in the city.
5: Well, oh, yeah. I've seen them like across the street. It was cute that one day I saw one because as you come up the curb, there's like a little bit of the rough pavement there. So you know you're coming up that curb.
0: Mm-hmm.
5: And it got stuck a little bit in the rut. And it looked like it was trying to like yell for help. But it got itself unstuck. I'm just watching it going, all right. And it's
0: so
5: trying to
0: weird.
5: Fix itself. It was very weird.
0: It is weird.
5: Like, do I help? Do I not help?
0: My son was excited too. I ordered him pizza a couple weeks ago and saw that the pizza was going to be delivered by one of those things. And I'd not have one delivered to
1: my
0: house. We waited for so long. It was the longest delivery ever. And then they finally canceled the robot. Replace it with a human driver.
5: Man.
0: So I was kind of bummed. I was like, we waited all this time, but I felt like the payoff was I was going to actually see one of these things in action.
5: Right.
0: But then I realized, like, how do you get the food out once it shows up at your door?
1: Once it shows up, it probably has like a GPS to unlock or a code or something it gives you.
0: But then you still have to go out. Go and maneuver through to like it's not like having a pizza delivered by a person because it's not like it can come up to your door and hand it to you.
1: Right.
0: You got to go out to the street
1: and get it
0: and unlock it remotely.
1: Yeah.
0: And then grab your food.
5: Correct.
0: I don't know that kind of. I don't feel like that's all that convenient.
1: Well, it's not necessarily. It's
5: a robot.
1: It is less convenience for us and more convenience for businesses.
5: True.
0: Yeah.
1: In this specific scenario, way more convenient to not have to hire another delivery guy, but to just have a robot who is always working for you, that can always go out and make deliveries.
0: I don't know. What do you think? Have you seen one of these? Have you had the experience of having food delivered by a robot? Has anyone listening had that experience? Please tell me about it. 800-555-7898. 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I want to unveil something that I've not even told the team about. You guys ready for this?
1: Is it in relation to?
0: Nope. Totally separate. Separate topic.
5: Like, what are you doing?
1: Okay.
0: Totally separate topic.
5: Okay.
0: We want to give you an opportunity to connect with us on social media, which we have told you about before, but we now have a keyword. We are on Instagram, Facebook, and now YouTube. And I realized it hit me yesterday. We haven't told the Boom Crew very often that we're on YouTube, and we have a lot of great video content on YouTube, and we're expanding even as we speak.
1: Accurate.
0: So If you have not gotten connected on YouTube, Facebook, Instagram, if you use any of those platforms, and I'm not endorsing or condemning, I'm simply making it available, yes. 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Nice. I know, right?
1: Good idea.
0: Why have we not told our folks about YouTube?
1: You're just doing secret things behind our back, those secret keywords.
0: Just Carl leaves and I just take the reins. I got the car for the week. I'm driving it.
1: That's fair. You know what? I don't really want to drive, so you drive it.
5: Yeah, really.
0: I'm ready for Carl. His seat is waiting for him. Text social to 800-555-7898. Social 800-555-7898.

0: passion the Lord will provide. If you missed it, make sure you get connected with us on social media. We post videos every single day now, video clips from the show.
1: Yes. Yeah. Literally every day.
0: And it's very easy to, it's a great way to introduce somebody to Carl and Crew, giving those a share if it's a topic that you think someone might be interested in. And then YouTube Shorts, that's a newer platform for us, but we are growing and expanding what we're offering there as well. So just text social to 800-555-7898. Well, coming up, it is kind of the age-old story, unfortunately, that many people, when they go to college, that season can be very, very difficult in terms of your walk with the Lord. Definitely true for me.
1: Me too. I went to Moody Bible Institute and I still had some trouble. That was more me, but still.
0: If you've got kids, grandkids who are approaching or maybe already in that stage of life, how can we coach our kids up through that season? How can we prepare them if they're not there yet? If they're already there, how do we make sure that, man, that they are equipped to have a faith that lasts, a faith that doesn't hinge on mom and dad believe, so I believe, right, or I've always gone to church, so I'm a Christian, which we know is an authentic faith at all. How do we help prepare our kids for the world that's waiting for them? Coming up.
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0: Well, I am in that season of life where almost everyone that I know seems to be either about to or recently launched a kid. And by launched, I mean sent them out into the world, whether it's first year of college. My Facebook feed is flooded with people dropping off their kids at college. I am 1 year away from that myself. And there are so many emotions that come along with this season of parenting. Dr. Jonathan Morrow is joining us right now, author, speaker, and professor. You've written the book, among others, Welcome to College, A Christ-Centered Guide to Lasting Faith. It is a interesting season of parenting. You think that those little years where they're babies and toddlers and you're exhausted, that feels like the challenge. And there are challenges there. As you get older and your kids get older, the season where you're preparing to launch them out into the world, especially as a Christian parent, it can feel a little bit intimidating. And you know this well, right? This is your passion.
11: Yeah, this season is all the feels, right? You're grieving, you're excited, you are thinking about things, you're wondering how they're going to do, you are hoping that you've done enough, you are hoping they meet the right people, you're hoping they get in the right classes. Then you've got to figure out, well, what do I do and what do I not do anymore? And who's going to be influencing them now? So all those things are coming together. And that's why I think the conversation around what are we doing in those years building up to it is so vital. Because in some ways, what you're going to do is trust that what you are doing is what's going to last. And that the influence that you have had, even though it looks a little different during the season, is going to set them up well for this next season when that ownership really kicks in.
0: So for Christian parents, I think there's maybe an underlying fear, may be too strong of a word, but maybe not, is this not so much how are they going to do in classes? It becomes, is their faith going to survive these years of college? Whether you're sending them to a Christian college or to a state school, you know that this is a season of life where many of them for the first time are going to have a faith that stands without mom and dad. Speak to that a little bit.
11: Yeah, absolutely. Because the number one question that every student has to answer is Christianity true? And is it true and have they owned it? Because there's mom and dad's faith, there's a youth pastor's faith, and then there is their faith. And for a lot of students, this is that first moment where they're really going to be tested to go, oh, not everybody agrees with me. How does that feel? And what do I think? Those are the two big things. And then the thing comes to, okay, has this been a rational faith for them or something that, you know, many times, and we've talked about this before, you know, a lot of students sometimes grow up and they're what I would call Christian relativists. This is true for me because I grew up in the church in a Christian family, but it's not necessarily true for everyone. And that's going to be tested day one because once the classes, and honestly, even in many Christian colleges where sometimes maybe there's even a progressive professor in there or somebody who's going to challenge their faith, they're going to have to figure out, is this true with a capital T for all people, all places, all times, or is this just true in how I was raised and I want to be accepted and I want to fit in and all of that stuff's colliding day one for them. And so we can talk about some things around that, but that's kind of that key moment is Christianity really true? And am I going to build my life on that?
0: You know, one thing that we do often on this show, Jonathan, is we draw a clear distinction between nobody is born a Christian. And it's amazing how many people with their testimony will say, well, I was raised in a Christian home, as if to say that I'm a Christian because my family is a Christian. And this is, if Carl were here, he would be he would be hands in the air. So many people come to faith later in life. And maybe it was cultural Christianity. It was, I'm around it. Maybe I've been in church. It's all I know. But the part of people's testimony where they're maybe describe it as, and then it became real to me, is almost always the point where they actually became a genuine follower of Christ. That everything prior to that, not that it didn't matter, but it wasn't genuine saving faith. And we have to grapple with this, that just because kids were raised in a Christian home does not mean that they actually are in Christ. And that can be hard to take sometimes, right?
11: Yeah, it is, because sometimes, and this is where it's really important that as moms and dads, we don't put our identity in things that we can't control, meaning how that child is going to respond. And sometimes we think, well, is that a reflection on me? Did I not do enough? And that's a moment where we got to go, you know what? The most important thing is that my child comes to know Jesus and is willing to follow him for a lifetime. That's the most important. So even if they might talk about it in different terms than you might talk about it, you're like, well, I had them in church and camp and we went and we had these conversations. But in their mind, if it really clicked for them once they had that challenging professor or they saw the video online that really made them rethink, okay, can I really trust the Bible? Is God real? What do I do with these doubts? Like, what do I do with my friends who believe differently? You know what? Am I going to get up and go to church? Am I going to read my Bible? Am I going to actually pray? Those kind of things are very different for them. And so in some ways, we just need to be patient with them as they're telling us what they're hearing and thinking. But for many of them, they're coming to a point of decision where they're like, okay, am I really going to follow this? And that's why I wrote Welcome to College, because it's really got a lot of opportunity for them to kind of go, okay, what is real? What do I do with doubt? Is it intellectual doubt? Is it emotional doubt? Spiritual doubt? Maybe we can talk about some of those different categories. But what's going on when I face tough questions about identity and performance in front of who else is going to be asking me these questions and all the things in between? And so that's why I think as parents and moms and dads, it's challenging. We need grace. And I want to give grace to everybody who's listening right now, because you got all the emotions, right? You're grieving something because it's good. You're launching a kid because that's the right thing. And it's hard, right? And you got to let go. And you've got to trust that they're going to take those next steps. And so all of those things are coming together. So I love the way you're talking about that, because that ownership piece from us to them is vital. And that doesn't always look the same for each kid, but there are moments that it's going to draw that out of them and usually challenge. And that's why I would say one last thing on this point. The earlier we can introduce some challenge into their worldview formation in the high school years, and even late middle school years, the better, because then we're going to start to see how they're actually walking through those things. But unfortunately, sometimes in the way we kind of design our churches with an entertainment-only mindset and some of those kind of things, and I love the local church, by the way, it's not that. It's just we create this world in which they're bubble-wrapped and everything's fun all the time, so they're never challenged. And if you're never challenged, you never grow. And so if we never introduce any challenge along the way, then we're not going to see how they're, okay, what's the pressure point? Maybe where do we need to have a further conversation? Mm-hmm. What are you thinking about this? What are you feeling? So I think those are some things that are at play there as well.
0: So talk a little bit about some of the principles in the book. What are the main categories that somebody launching out into, let's just take college, are going to face? The worldview one is big. We know that there's going to be questions about identity, about sexuality, about... We don't get political on this show, but they know that those are coming. We know that those are coming.
11: Yeah.
0: What else are they grappling with?
11: They're wrestling with identity, sexuality. They're wrestling with kind of ownership pieces. They're wrestling with where do I belong? That's a massive one. See, so the first category is Christianity true? They need reasons for faith to have a lasting faith. They have to have rational anchor points, but they also need relational anchor points. And here's how I tend to think about this. There's a small circle, which would be, is Christianity true for them? And their really big circle is, do I belong? And both of those are operating for a teenager. And what's happening in the do I belong category is they're going to share the worldview of the people they're accepted by. And if they come to a tension point with their friends who they're invited by, seen by, valued by, doesn't share their Christian worldview, then guess what? They're more likely to go in that direction because, you know, Proverbs 13:20, he who walks to the wise becomes wise, but the companion of fools suffers harm. They're going to go in that direction as well. They're also going to have to answer the question, who am I going to learn from? Everybody learns from someone, and that's the heart of being a disciple. But I think the point that they've got to get to shift during the high school and college and teenage years is, does Jesus really know what he's talking about? Not just for heaven someday, which honestly I can't do anything about anyway because I have no control over that, but like today. So my dating relationships, how I process social media, what I watch on Netflix, how I show up to class, what I arrange my life around. I'm going to learn from someone and I'm going to give somebody the influence to speak into that in my life. And they're going to have to deal with that. And they're also going to need to have a grown-up worldview. And this is what you were really kind of alluding to at the first part of this question was, you know, I think about it in terms of a backpack. That's the image that I use in the book. And if you think about a backpack, if you're going to survive in the wild for, say, 3 weeks in, you know, Yellowstone, what are you going to take with you? Well, you're going to take with you things that do meaningful work for you, like a fire starter and a water purifier. You're not going to take a bowling ball, for example. And so when a student goes into the college years, they're very practically figuring out, am I putting my Christian faith in the backpack for the next season? Or was it only a sentimental thing that I have positive feelings about, you know, growing up, is this doing real work for me in the real world? And that's the grown up worldview part, because many of them don't have much more to go on than kind of a coloring book Jesus idea, because they had fifth grade coloring pages about, you know, Joseph and a coat of many colors and Daniel in a lion's den. But they did AP calculus and they did AP physics and they did AP history and dual enrollment this and everything else. And so has their biblical worldview grown with sophistication as they've grown? And I even love how you set it up, even not talking about politics and all those kind of things. One of the fascinating parts of our age, though, right now, is if you took two circles and they overlap, right now, all of the political questions are also deep, big worldview questions at this particular cultural moment. So there's no way to talk about identity in a way that doesn't eventually affect our life together, which is a political question. Or what does it mean to be human? Or what is truth? Or male and female? And all of those things overlap. And so in that regard, they're coming of age in a time when all of those questions are not only deeply personal, but they're very public. And so they've got to figure out how all that plays out in the classroom as well. But those are some of the factors. And then the last one I would say is they need a vision for life and God's story. And I'm passionate about this. They've got to realize that they have a part to play. If Christianity really is true, then they have a mission. They have a purpose. They have a calling. And have they stepped into that? So there's a lot of things going on in Welcome to College because they're wrestling with answers to all of these things, not always in a linear sequence. Sometimes sure. It's a circumstance. Sometimes it's a hard day. That's why they've got to process that.
0: Lastly, I want you to speak directly to parents, grandparents who are in this season. How can we best help our child? It can be very disheartening, even scary. You get a phone call from your kid, and let's say they're like, I'm not sure I believe this stuff anymore, mom. Or dad, you know what? I'm not going to go to church for right now. And as a parent, there's a lot of things that I think you're going to want to say, but my guess is they're probably your gut instinct is to want to control, to say, no, you need to do this. You need to do this. And that it didn't work on me, and I don't think it works on anyone. Coach up parents and grandparents who want to be helpful in this season that can be a little bit tenuous.
11: Yeah, for sure. So I would put people in two categories real quickly. If you are still building up to the launch point, then I would encourage you to grab a resource like Welcome to College, be thinking and praying and learning about the issues and challenges so that you'll have something to say and a better question to ask when those come up. That's kind of the preparation side. If they're already launched and that you get that phone call, here's what I'd encourage you to do. I call it the freak out rule. Freak out on the inside, not on the outside. On the inside, you might be going, oh my gosh, didn't we teach you better than this? What do you like? Is everything? And rather smile, and you can practice this. And whenever I teach on this, I help parents do this and remind myself of the same thing is, okay, that's a good question. Thank you so much for asking, trusting me enough to ask me that. Because here's what you did in that moment. They did something really scary. They invited mom or dad into something that they were really having a question about, a doubt, maybe even a disagreement with you possibly about. And you're like, hey, we're going to explore that together. Thanks for trusting me. And you've preserved that relationship. Because if you do freak out on the outside, honestly, guess who's the last person they're going to come to next time they have that big question about the challenging thing? Probably you. It's not that it's irredeemable. You can still ask for forgiveness and work through that. But go, hey, invite them into it. And then you've got a ready-made platform to have ongoing conversations. And they, if they're talking about sexuality or evidence for God or whatever it might be, you've also bought yourself some time. You're like, hey, can we talk later this week? Or maybe I can come up and take you to coffee, or we can go get some chips and salsa or whatever. And we can talk through these things. And you've got time then to prepare with a good resource so that you know, like, there's a chapter on evidence for God, or there's a chapter on sexuality, there's a chapter on doubt, there's a chapter on politics, there's a chapter on church or whatever gospel in Welcome to College. And then you can go, okay, I've got something meaningful to say. My encouragement, though, is don't back the truck up and say everything that's possible to be said in that moment. Listen, ask questions. Yeah. Tell me more about that. Be curious, because the more they process with you, the more ownership they're going to have, and the more clarity you'll see really where they're at and really where the opportunity to maybe give some encouragement or another way to think about that that's hopefully true and biblical that you can step in with. So those are some ways to think about that.
0: Fantastic. The book is called Welcome to College, A Christ-Centered Guide to Lasting Faith. 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

0: Good morning. You're listening to Carl and Crew. Let's get you updated with a couple quick headlines this morning. Two survivors have been found in the rubble 9 days after a massive flood roared through a mountain town in Nepal. Over 1,200 people died when a glacier collapsed last week in the Himalayas, sending a wall of water crashing on a mountain town north of Kathmandu. Earlier today, rescue teams found two survivors covered in mud who had been trapped in a tunnel. Tesla's new Cybercab has joined its robo-taxi fleet. The new vehicle, which drives itself and doesn't have a steering wheel, was unveiled Thursday at a private event. It's a key component of the EV automaker's autonomous vehicle ride service, which currently operates in parts of Texas and Florida. The Cybercab is only on the streets in limited areas of Austin as of now. I'm Jonathan. That's your quick update.
1: Thank you, Young Thunder. You know, when we think about your high school experience, my high school experience, that can be the first time for many people where you start to experience a little bit of rejection.
0: Absolutely.
1: I mean, I hate to say it, but a lot of the schooling years can feel like rejection.
0: Say, I think you're getting it before high school.
1: Yeah, I thought, wait a second, middle school, you can feel rejection in the form of, like, you ever work up the courage to ask somebody out, maybe to go to a dance with you.
2: That's so true.
1: And you're like, are they going to say yes? Are they going to say no? Which, quick sidebar, the homecoming proposals, the promposals now.
0: Promposals, yeah.
1: Insane.
0: Very
2: way
0: much
2: out
0: so.
2: There.
1: Way
2: I
1: out
2: know.
1: There. I'm like, we're planning like marriage type proposals to ask people to HOCO or prom.
2: Thank you.
0: It's pretty crazy.
1: It's a brave new world out there. Anyway, you start to experience the reality that not everybody gets in. Not everybody makes the team. Mm-hmm. Not everybody gets a part in the play. Not everybody gets selected for National Honor Society. Not everybody makes the homecoming court.
0: Nope.
1: And depending on what side of that you fall, that experience can start to shape how you view yourself. You know, it's interesting how, in my mind, there were certain girls who it seemed like they were at the top for everything.
0: Sure.
1: And obviously this is more perception than reality because everybody feels the sting of rejection.
0: 100%.
1: In some form. But it seemed like there were certain people who they were not just on the team. They were the captain or the captain of the football team or the cheerleading squad.
2: Or they were dating the captain and the captain was dating the captain of the other team. Exactly.
1: Yep. There were the people who always made the homecoming court. They were always crowned as the most beautiful, most talented. And you can start to feel like, man, I don't really get picked for much. Mm-hmm. And then some people are, I would say I probably felt like I was somewhere in the middle. I certainly wasn't at the top of the heap, but I got picked for some stuff.
0: Sure.
1: Student government a couple times.
2: I can see that.
1: You know, sure. didn't make homecoming court. Like, how did you feel, Jonathan, going through the cycle of, you get rejected, you get picked for some stuff, excluded for other stuff.
0: Yeah, that's a good question. I mean, I guess that I probably tried to hold a little bit of the, like, I don't care mentality.
1: Yeah.
0: I didn't go for a lot of things. You know, I was kind of in that, like, middling friend group that was, like, a little bit of friends with everybody, but not really in any of those groups either. So you were kind of like, it was its own group in and of a sense. And so I didn't try for a ton of stuff, but there were plenty of times I faced rejection. And, you know, I mean, it's difficult. It's hard because you feel like in any of those rejection such type of situations, I'm putting myself out there. And it's myself. It's not something, it's not like a skill. It's not a thing like about me. It is me that they are rejecting, which is a difficult thing when you're, you know, a teenager and you're processing all that kind of stuff.
1: Yeah. Super Die, what about you?
2: Very much so. I think I stayed in my bubble. Like the things that I knew that I would probably get picked for, that's where I stayed because it was a comfort level there. I mean, I did try to go out for, like you mentioned, student government. Didn't fare so well, both middle school and high school. So I'm like, you know, okay.
1: Well, you know, I still remember my sixth grade spelling bee where I was out the first, I was the first person eliminated. And I still remember the words that I misspelled, shoal and desecrate. And I went.
0: Sticks with you.
1: It does. Yeah. Because I felt like, I felt humiliated, first of all, because I had come in late. I had come in right before it was about to start because I was driving with, we had a, you know, there were six of us in the family. For some reason, we all loaded up the minivan to come and watch this spectacle.
0: You had to, yeah.
1: Well, I wish that they had gotten to see me do better than out in the first round, or no, out in the second round, because you got to miss two words, and I missed the first two words, and I was out. And I went straight to the bathroom stall, and I sobbed, deep sobs. I know, Super Dice expresses such sympathy. As
0: I know.
2: Is like, it just kills
0: happening
2: me.
0: Right now.
1: But I felt like I'm a failure. I'm the worst in the world. And everybody saw me fail.
0: I'm never going to live this down.
1: I never won a spelling bee, by the way. I spelling was not my thing.
0: That's okay. Did you make it?
1: I think everybody made it to the round. I mean, I don't think there was any sort of cuts to get to the round.
0: No, I mean, did you make it after? Like, did you make it in life after
1: it
0: was over?
1: Did I go on to do other things in life?
0: Yeah.
1: Spelling bee failure does not define me. But here's the interesting thing is we can have two things start to develop in our heart. We can start to move through life with that same sort of merit system where if I work hard enough, if I have enough skill, if I have enough talent, then I'm going to do okay in life.
0: Yeah.
1: If I don't, then I need to do the things that get me to the point where I can.
0: Right. It's you don't make the team, work harder.
1: Or we can shift and want to throw it out altogether and say, well, everybody should be like, there should be no system where anybody is elevated over anybody else.
0: Let's just pull everybody in here.
1: And this is where you hear people rage about the participation trophies and, you know, this soft generation where everybody gets a ribbon and we're not preparing them for life. And you can fall off on the either side of that. But I want to take you to something that is so clear in scripture that there will be a time where there is a great divide, a great separating out, but it will not be based on any of the things that we think matter the most. It's not going to be based on talent. It's not going to be based on how well we feel like we did at this or that. It's going to be solely based on, are you in Christ? Are you not? Are you in or are you out? These are the parables that, man, I have to be honest, this wasn't exactly the thing I wanted to talk about today, but I felt like I can't talk about the parables and overlook one of the major themes.

0: It's John Reddick, No Fear. Well, there is an unmistakable theme in many of the parables that Jesus teaches, these short lessons using real life stories that mirror real life, mm-hmm. real life references, agriculture, vineyard, sheep, to help teach spiritual lessons. At least 10 of the parables emphasize this reality that there is a coming judgment, a separation. You see it in the wheat and the weeds. The wheat are separated from the weeds at the end of the age. You see it in the 10 virgins. 5 are prepared for the return of the bridegroom. 5 are not. You see the sheep being separated from the goats, the banquet where some are welcomed in, the wedding banquet that some are prepared and welcomed in and some are not. And it's a tough reality, right?
1: Oh, goodness, yeah, because wouldn't it just be nice if it was like everyone, no matter what, is all good, nothing to worry about.
0: But it boils down to wicked or righteous, faithful or unfaithful, prepared or unprepared, with no middle ground. There's no mushy middle to disappear into.
1: Certainly not.
0: But it's not, you don't qualify, you're not in based on who you know, how popular you are, how successful you've been, how much money you have, all of the things that put people at the top of the heap in this world, in this life, account for nothing in the next one. They don't. The people who were excluded their whole lives, who've never won a most popular, most likely to succeed, most athletic, most beautiful prom queen, are welcomed in. If one thing is true of you, and that thing, of course, is, are you declared righteous because of the blood of Jesus? Are you in or are you out? And to be out is to spend eternity separated from a holy God and to face eternal judgment. The Bible talks about weeping and gnashing of teeth. Man, that gets tough.
1: It's not a pretty picture.
0: No. So coming up, I want to take you to one parable in particular that caught my attention. It's one that, same theme, deals with the separating of fish brought in by a net. Wish Carl was here because this is all would be right up his alley with commercial
2: exactly
0: fishing.
2: It.
0: The parable of the net coming up.
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0: I want to read to you Matthew 13, starting with verse 47. This is what the ESV Bible calls the parable of the net. It says, again, the kingdom of heaven is like a net that was thrown into the sea and gathered fish of every kind. When it was full, men drew it ashore and sat down and sorted the good into containers, but threw away the bad. So it will be at the end of the age. The angels will come out and separate the evil from the righteous and throw them into the fiery furnace. In that place, there will be weeping and gnashing of teeth. So you picture this net, and this is a net that's like this dragged in the shallow end toward the shore.
1: Yes.
0: Where it's just pulling in every fish that's corralling every fish there.
1: Yep. Anything that happens to be there, it's going to
0: catch. Anything that happens. So it's all corralled. And then there's the process of

0: This is not a teaching where the application is about fish.
1: Correct.
0: Right?
1: Correct.
0: This is about people. So you go, what do you do with that? I mean, that sounds to separate out the good from the bad until you realize that this is not about the attractive versus the unattractive, the talented versus the untalented, or even the person who's done a lot of good things, quote unquote, good.
1: The earthly versions of good and bad.
0: Just not that. It boils down to those who are made righteous versus those who have not been.
1: Yeah.
0: And to be made righteous is not to have lived a life where you have given to charity and have done good things. It is all about Jesus.
1: Yes.
0: There's no other path to righteousness, to being in right standing with God, other than Jesus.
1: Right. And people say, oh, all ways kind of lead to God, I believe, or I'm a good person, so I kind of just hope when he sees me, it's going to weigh out.
0: No, you do not want that.
1: No.
0: It's a terrifying thought to think that you would stand before a holy God, a holy, perfect God, based on what you've done in this life alone.
1: Yep.
2: No.
0: You don't want that.
2: No.
0: No one can stand. Not a one. The only person who's lived a sinless, perfect life is Jesus, which is why he went to the cross for your sin and for mine. He took the punishment that we absolutely deserve. The wages of sin is death. But we don't have to face death twice. We have to face death once. That's just the death of our earthly bodies. Our bodies are wearing out. But man, that is what ushers us into eternal life for those who are in Christ.
1: Yes.
0: So I want to just ask you simply, because even though we're a Christian radio station, I don't assume that every person listening is in. There are people who are listening who are good fish, as this parable would apply it, in that you are in, you are made right with Christ. Your eternal future is secure, not because you've earned it, but because of his mercy. There are also people who are listening right now who are not, would not be counted among the good fish. They would be the ones who would be thrown out. And this is language that it's hard to even get those words out because it just sounds so, but this is the word of God.
1: Yeah, we have to say it with compassion,
0: for
1: sure.
0: This is the word of God. And this is, the beautiful thing is that nobody has to be.
1: Correct.
0: Like the invitation is for everybody.
1: True. Right.
0: But what's it going to take? It's going to take that by the power of the Holy Spirit, you acknowledge what's true about you, that you are a sinner, that you need a savior, that it's not about your good works, that you are desperately wicked from the start. Mm-hmm. And you turn to Jesus, and in turning to Christ, we can be made new. Can you quickly read to me Romans 5:17?
1: Yeah. For if because of one man's trespass, death reigned through that one man, much more will those who receive the abundance of grace and the free gift of righteousness reign in life through the one man, Jesus Christ.
0: The free gift of righteousness. Turn to Jesus today. If you are not in, if you're not in Christ, if you've not been made righteous, then there is a coming judgment. There is a coming separation. There is a place where there will be weeping and gnashing of teeth. And that represents the eternal judgment that will come for unbelievers, for those who are not in Christ. So today, if you are not in Christ, cry out to God and acknowledge a couple of things. I am a sinner, full stop. I need a savior. I cannot save myself. And Jesus, it's you. You're the only way. You're the truth. You're the life. So today I turn my life to you. I repent. I acknowledge that the life that I've lived up to this point, boy, oh boy, I repent. Today I follow you. It's a cry of the heart. It's no set pattern prayer that says I'm in. But if you cry out to God today, he will receive you. If that's you, just text NEW to 800-555-7898. 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We want to follow up and get you off to a great start in this walk with Christ.
1: 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I'm Jonathan. Let's get you updated this morning. Vice President J.D. Vance says he's extremely skeptical of reports that the U.S. military killed four Iranian civilians at a wedding party. Vance was asked about

0: the reports at Thursday's White House press briefing and said Iranian state media has not been a very good scribe about what's happened in the conflict thus far, and that the deaths had not been confirmed by international humanitarians. Vance said that unlike the Islamic Revolutionary Guard, the U.S. never targets civilians in combat. He added, however, that obviously sometimes things happen. Jurors in the trial that's gripping the nation return for further deliberation today as they try to determine whether Lindsay Clancy should be held criminally responsible for the murders of her three young children. The judge in Massachusetts case in the Massachusetts case dismissed the jury Thursday after emotionally charged day that saw the judge clarify to the jury the definition of reasonable doubt. Clancy's lawyer claimed the issue surrounds a single juror and pushed the judge to have the juror dismissed, but the judge refused. Clancy admitted to killing her kids in 2023, but pleaded not guilty by reason of insanity. Mayor Brandon Johnson is laying out his 2027 budget forecast. The spending plan faces a projected deficit of more than $882 million. Johnson will present his budget proposal next month. He hasn't confirmed whether or not his budget would include a property tax increase or a corporate head tax, which was rejected by the city council last year. Now for weather, traffic, and sports, it's Superdyne.
1: Very muggy, very humid day expected again, so please keep it in mind. A heat index until about 10 p.m. tonight. We're at 81 degrees. We've already got the sunshine out there. Be a high of 92, but the real feel at about 105. A few scattered thunderstorms are expected later on today as well. Now, tomorrow's high for Saturday, 83, so we do get a bit of a breath there. High 80 on Sunday, plenty of sunshine, and Labor Day Monday looks high 80 and sunshine as well. But today again, we've got that humidity to battle. Onto the roads, Kennedy O'Hare in 35 minutes. Montrose in 20, Express 15, back out to the airport 35. Eisenhower 290, Wolf in 40. Stevenson Tri-State to Lakeshore Drive 35. Ryan 95th into the Eburn Interchange is about 25 minutes. Over to Lakeshore Drive, a few pockets here and there, but nothing out of the ordinary. Same idea with most of the area tollways. So through Indiana, 8094 West, a little busy across the state line. Indiana Toll Road, Chicago Skyway connections all seem to be on the move. Checker Roads brought to you in part by Mothers Against Drunk Driving. In sports, Cubbies with a win over Milwaukee 2-1, splitting that series at least. They do visit the Marlins for the weekend. The White Sox fell to Houston 6-2, and so they come back home and they will host the Minnesota Twins for the weekend. Don't forget, Bears coming up September 13th in Carolina. There's your update.
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4: Lord, we thank you that you are so much greater, that there's no force, no person, no power that can stand against you, our great God.
0: Satan's blinded the minds of the unbeliever, but Jesus gives sight to the blind.
4: I came born with revenge, but then I came born again, and I want people to know God's love.
5: I want you to get a vision for what it is to be a disciple of Christ, making your life not a cul-de-sac, but a conduit of truth and hope and love.
2: Now from the Call of Hope Studios, this is Carl and Crew.
4: So glad to have you with us here on this Freedom Friday, back to school week here on Carl and Crew. Want to give a couple shout outs. Those of you who just texted new here in these last couple minutes, last four digits of your phone number, 0550. Welcome to the family. 1554. Welcome to the family. You know, the parables that emphasize the coming judgment, the coming separation, it's a spiritual reality that I think the enemy would absolutely prefer that we live sort of disconnected from.
0: Totally.
4: And I think really the most pervasive school of thought that I encounter, and my world is small, you know, just like you, I have a routine. I go and I pick my one kid, because one's driving now. Oh boy. I pick up kids from school. Yeah. I go to drop them off at sports practices. I encounter the people that I encounter most often in passing are other parents with kids my kid's age.
0: Sure.
4: I live in a neighborhood on a street with people from all walks of life. There's a house a couple doors down from me that's a multi-generational house, which is cool.
1: I love that.
4: So there is, and I'm like, how many people live in this house? Because there's like, I see like, it literally is like one of those 8 to 80 kind of houses.
0: Yeah, yeah.
4: Oh, which is so fun. So there's like a little boy who rides a scooter up and down the street who must be the grandson of the patriarch.
0: That's great.
1: Yeah, yeah.
4: Who doesn't speak any English, but is always so friendly to me. And so we have this sort of like exchange because I'm out walking a lot and he's out sitting on his porch a lot.
0: So fun.
4: And so he always greets me so warmly and I greet him warmly and we don't have...
0: You can't talk
1: to
0: each other.
1: I love that, though.
4: But he's a fixture in my neighborhood.
0: That's great.
4: So you live in a neighborhood and there's people that you see. And for the most part, I think most people are inclined, especially in a city like Chicago, people kind of keep to themselves. Maybe more so than in other parts of the country.
0: Kind of isolated. Yeah, I mean, usually the more crowded it is, the more people keep to themselves.
4: But I often will just kind of stop and everybody, it feels like, it's just kind of going through life and just not thinking about.
0: No, just riding, just going along for the ride.
4: You know, it's a weird thing because it's like, it's not like you want to be thinking about weeping and gnashing of teeth all the time and go around talking about. there's a coming judgment. You know, we write people who do that off as a little crazy.
0: Yes.
4: Right. But to live in sort of this spiritual place of spiritual ambiguity.
0: Mm-hmm.
4: This is kind of where I think most people live. I'm just doing my thing.
0: Yeah.
4: Just living life. Just living from weekend to weekend. Planning out my calendar. Planning vacations. Mm-hmm.
1: Like next.
4: Trying
1: next.
4: To pay bills.
1: Yeah.
4: Trying to make it from month to month.
0: Yeah.
4: You know? And it's so easy for all of us, in Christ including us, to get kind of lulled into just that this is somehow how it's always going to be.
0: Right. Satan wouldn't love that.
4: But we just have to be sometimes sobered up on the reality of life.
0: Yeah.
4: Wes Ward, who's our head of media around here,
0: Moody
4: Global Media, one thing he says often, he always says, time is short, people need Jesus.
0: Mm-hmm.
4: Says that all the time.
0: It's a great saying.
4: It's a great saying. Is it always catches my ear.
0: Mm-hmm.
4: Like he's right.
0: And it kind of reroutes you. It's like one of those little rewiring things, just quick.
4: Time is short. People need Jesus. What are you thinking, Diana?
1: No, that's just it. Prioritize. It's short and sweet. It's to the point. Mm-hmm. You can get lost in this muck. You can get lost in this dilly-dilly. I've got to do this or the kind of next and next. It's like, stop, wait.
4: Yeah.
1: What is really going on here? What is really happening here?
4: And we want to live with an eternal mindset. And if you're somebody who's just kind of like just going through the motions and you've tried to push away thoughts, like who wants to sit around and think about death, right?
0: Right.
4: Who wants to think about judgment? But if you're someone who's pushed those thoughts and these conversations out of your mind, can I encourage you, maybe even implore you to not do that?
0: It's a good piece of advice.
4: Mm-hmm. To wrestle with where do I stand with God?
0: Mm-hmm.
4: Like when judgment comes, will I be in or out?
0: Yeah.
4: Will I be a wheat or a tare, a sheep or a goat,
0: mm-hmm.
4: called faithful or unfaithful, inviting into the wedding banquet or excluded? Because those are all parables in Scripture that drive home the same theme. What do you say, Jonathan?
0: Yeah, I think that it's just what we've been talking about today. You don't have to go on wondering what that answer is going to be. The answer can be secured for you.
4: Yeah.
0: Because, well, first you have to recognize what the conversation would be if you never came to Jesus based on your own righteousness, because we have no righteousness in and of ourselves.
4: No.
0: We are sinful. We are enemies of God before Jesus.
4: Yes.
0: And standing in front of him with that reality is not a thing I would wish on anybody. But if you believe that and then also believe that God knew that and loved you so much, he sent his son to pay your price so you could wear his righteousness, then you can be saved. And the conversation when you go and stand in front of him can look a lot different.
4: Yeah. We want to stand in the righteousness of Christ.
0: Yes.
4: That's where we want to stand.
0: Mm-hmm.
4: So I know I just had this same conversation, but if you are listening and you've been kind of wrestling with this, and you're like, oh my goodness, can you stop? Can you move on to something else? Well, yes, but don't miss the moment. If you know that today is the day that you need to surrender to Jesus, you've been fighting it. You've been pushing those thoughts because it's not just me that's been bringing this to your attention. Likely there's been other things that have been causing you to have thoughts about mortality and life's purpose. So I'm going to guess that this is what's coming in a series of forcing your mind there. So my encouragement is don't miss the moment.
0: Mm-hmm.
4: Don't miss the moment. We just were having a conversation about this yesterday as a team. And what did you say if you hear his voice, what was that
0: Do
4: verse?
0: Not harden your heart.
4: Do not harden your heart.
0: Yeah, you have today.
4: You have today.
0: This is the one day that all of us in this moment right now who have not passed away are guaranteed. We're only guaranteed this moment, not even the rest of the day.
4: Yeah.
0: And so if you hear him right now,
4: yeah,
0: do not harden your heart.
4: Turn to him, confess that you are a sinner in need of a savior and that you know that it's Jesus, that you believe that he did what he said he did. He is who he says he is. It's true. It's all true. Today, would you surrender to Jesus? And if you are, I want to make sure that we can follow up with you. So just text NEW to 800-555-7898. 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Just got a quote from a listener. I love this. Be where you are, but know where you are.

0: It's Big Daddy Weave. I've seen too much. I've just seen too much, rather. I want to say a quick welcome to the family. Those of you who just texted new here in these last couple of minutes, welcome to the family. 8542. Welcome to the family. 8145. Last four digits of your phone number, 1554. Welcome to the family. And if I missed any of them, some of my texts have gotten buried a little bit, but you know who you are and God sees you as well. Coming up, speaking of reaching your neighbors, you want to reach across the street and across the globe. That is the mission mindset of our guests coming up. 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
0: It's Freedom Friday, and it's back to school week. We have one more professor who's jumping in studio with us, Dr. Samuel Naaman, professor of intercultural studies here at Moody Bible Institute, also vice president of Call of Hope, Reaching Muslims for Christ. Intercultural engagement is the course we're going to talk about today. Reaching people across different culture groups. You know, it's interesting, depending on where you have grown up, what norms, expectations, it's easy to view ministry through the lens of how what you've experienced and what you know. But that can be very limiting when we think about a global church, right?
12: Yeah. Well, Ali, good morning, everyone, and good morning to our faithful listeners. Yes, you know, I mean, we are called to make disciples across the nations. I think that's part of the Great Commission. And the beauty is this, the gospel is good news for every culture. I always use the term that we need to be passionate to take the gospel across the street and across the oceans. And of course, that means crossing cultures. But the Bible, the Word of God, gives us so much material how we can prepare to be global disciple makers wherever we are. And I think that's the beauty that we have, and we do it faithfully by God's grace.
0: For our listeners who aren't familiar with your story, give us a little bit of your background. Originally from Pakistan.
12: Sure. Born and raised in Pakistan. My dad was a former Muslim, studied there, served there, studied in South Korea and then the U.S. Our passion, of course, is always reaching Muslims for Christ. My younger brother was martyred in Pakistan. That kind of changed the trajectory of our family, our ministry, and you know, it has been a good journey by God's grace. And when I see people coming to Christ globally in some of the most difficult, most remote areas where we cannot serve full time in many different ways as Western friends, but the nationals are there with the gospel, and that's just amazing.
0: You know, I love that you said that the gospel is good news for everyone.
12: Every culture, yes.
0: Every culture, every people group, every tribe, every nation.
12: Yes.
0: What are some of the, maybe the preconceived notions that you have to dispel for students when they first come in and this is their first exposure to world missions?
12: Yeah, I think I personally remind them that from the book of Genesis, we see the love of God, and that is only the biblical message. The word of God, the Bible, basically clearly tells us and reminds us that we are all beautifully and wonderfully made in His image. When all of us are made in His image, there is no, you know, better or lower or upper or lower or bad or good or black and white and all those things. And I think that's where the gospel transcends all of these, you know, values that we may have, and we communicate the word of God very clearly. When we feel that everyone is made in His image, then everyone has to hear the gospel. That's what I feel.
0: Yeah.
12: Everyone has to hear the gospel, and it may be with me or through us, or it will be from the people in that culture. And the beauty is this, Ali, that we have seen that God's love is present in every culture, in the most, you know, diverse backgrounds or difficult backgrounds, God's love is always present. We just present the love of Christ that basically fulfills God's love and gives them hope in many different aspects.
0: You know, it's interesting how, I wouldn't say that this is a new thing, but there's a growing trend of people who believe that to try to impose my faith on you is dishonoring, so I mean, that especially for younger generations, there's very much, even for Christians, a sense of, hey, you believe what you believe, I believe what I believe, kind of never the two shall meet.
12: You see, that dispels the myth. It's a myth that somehow we give in to, right? Well, I want to respect everyone. I want to respect every culture. I want to respect every belief. Surely we do all those things.
0: Mm-hmm.
12: But we need to be reminded that if people are not in Christ, and if people have not accepted Christ, there's no hope for them.
0: Yeah.
12: And it's not that ours is superior than others. The question is this. I always remind myself and the students is this. Where does it say the full message of salvation? Where does it state? In what book? It's only the Word of God, the Bible, you see. And I think in that gives us the passion. Of course, our posture is of humility.
0: Yeah.
12: Our posture is not superimposing. That's why we walk with each and every one of us, right? We walk with them, showing them our love and care and compassion and prayer. And then in that process, they see that we are different. What makes us different?
0: Yeah.
12: What makes Christians, our Bible-believing Christians, different than anyone? And I think that's where the beauty comes. People ask, why are you different? You know, what gives you the hope in this most intense and diverse and miserable situation? Why are you hopeful? And the hope is that we have an eternal place. We love the Lord Jesus who has given us forgiven us our sins. And that's the message that we take. Because we love them, as I'm sure people have heard, we love you so much that we want to share the gospel. It is not that we want to impose our views. We love you so much, we want to see you in heaven.
0: Yeah. We have another guest that we talk to often named Abdu Murray. I don't know if you're familiar with his work at all.
12: Yeah, of course, he's a good dear brother.
0: But when he talks about how it's actually very dishonoring to suggest that all of the, aren't religions, aren't they mostly the same? I mean, and he said that's actually very dishonoring to everyone to suggest that these things that say very different things, like kind of throwing them all into the pot, like some nice soup that, I mean, it's all leading to the same God, right?
12: Well, the point is this, which God, you know? And I think, I think you can say generally, well, all of us believe in God, surely. But which God? And what did that God of other faiths, what did that God did? You know, what does he do for his followers, so to say? Only the biblical account, the Lord Jesus Christ, the God of creation, from the biblical account, takes us from the book of Genesis through the prophets, from in the Gospels and the Revelation. Mm-hmm. That's the biblical account. I don't see that, Ali, in other religions. With due respect, you know, of course, I mean, you know that.
0: Sure.
12: I mean, I have actually family that are Muslims. Mm-hmm. And I have friends that are Muslims and Hindus and other things. I care for them, but that doesn't mean that I have to agree with what they believe in.
0: Sure.
12: I care for them so much so that I do present Christ crucified, you know, in many different ways.
0: One thing that Carl has talked about is that we have in the West exported a version of the gospel that kind of can stray from being biblical, that's maybe caused some pain, where we've kind of mixed in biblical truth with Western sort of customs. What do you say to that?
12: Well, that's where I go back to my former comments. The beauty of the biblical message is this, it transcends every culture.
0: Yeah.
12: Other religions don't. Let me just give you an example. The Muslims all over the world pray five times a day. They all have to face Mecca, right? Just with respect, I'm just saying that. Mm-hmm. But by God's grace, for us, we are not. We can worship God everywhere, you see. And I think the gospel was brought to us in the East, of course, or in the Middle East, by our Western brothers and sisters who sacrificed. But now it is not limited from the West to to the East. From the rest to the rest.
0: Yeah.
12: It's from everywhere to everywhere, right? And I think that's the beauty of the Christian message that we have. And I think the students who come to Moody, they come to Moody to be prepared. I mean, I tell my students that every major leads you to be better, wholesome disciple makers in your gifting, your teaching English, your linguistics, your biblical studies, your children and family, your pre-counseling, your humans. Every major prepares us. It's not an intercultural studies.
0: Yeah.
12: You know, we want to be better communicators of the gospel in every and any majors that we offer. And I think that's just beautiful to see students being on fire for the Lord.
0: Do you have a story of a student that comes to mind who you've seen come through the program, maybe one of your classes or just at Moody in general, who has gone on and served?
12: Oh,
0: give me one or two.
12: Well, let me give you a story of Isaiah, which I can use his name. He was here freshman years ago. And, you know, just regular freshman, kind of lost on whatever. And over the years, I have followed him probably almost 18 years now.
0: Wow.
12: 18. Isaiah has gone to Peru, South America, okay? And he immersed himself in the Amazonian, in that high up highlands mountains. So much so that God has enabled him and now his wife, who's a local believer from that tribe. They have been translating the word of God in the local tribal dialect. Hmm. And it is fascinating to see the churches being planted, people being discipled. These are up in the Amazon highlands, you know, people being discipled, disciples then again going planting other churches in many different ways. I mean, when I see that, you know, it just lifts me up.
0: Yeah.
12: And he was a simple freshman here, you know. You know, with respect.
0: Right.
12: That, you know, just average American. I don't think, Ellie, when he was here studying, I don't think that he would have ever thought that God will take him across, you know. And there are many others who are serving in restricted areas that I cannot name.
0: Sure.
12: But, you know, I mean, I walk with them, right? I visit them. I communicate with them through WhatsApp or Signal and all those other aspects. I hear their stories. I pray with them. And by God's grace, gospel is going forth in amazing manner.
0: What would you say, lastly, to the person listening who isn't maybe not called to the global mission field, but certainly have neighbors and friends, and other parents at their kids' schools or sports teams. What are some things to keep in mind when you want to engage across cultures right here in the U.S.?
12: I will say, let's read Acts chapter 17 first. God in his own sovereignty shakes the nations. I believe God is bringing people to our doorstep, our backyard, our doorstep. If you cannot go overseas, you can go across the street. That's why I always say, take the message, take the gospel across the street and across the oceans. God is bringing people here. So if you cannot go overseas, at least be a soul winner in your neighborhood, in your community, at your baseball game, at your basketball game, at your little league. You can do that.
0: Yeah.
12: You can do that.
0: You know? Well, how?
12: Let me give you one example, okay? My car is having trouble. Yesterday, I was at a car dealership, okay? Transmission is gone. Anyway, coming back, the loaner car or the guy who drove me was a Latino brother, young fellow from Mexico, okay? So I asked him. It was probably 10 minutes only, 10 minutes from that car shop to my house. What do you do? Yeah, we are. I said, do you go to church? Yeah, maybe once in a while. So I kind of figured out, okay, he's not a regular attender. Mm-hmm. I asked him, I said, do you have family? He said, yeah, I have a girlfriend and a child. Then I told him, I said, you know, there is a very solid Latino, Spanish-speaking church not so far from this car dealership. And I will encourage you to go. And I'm a Christian. I told him very clearly. You know, he was kind of surprised. Well, he thought I'm a Muslim. A lot of people think that way. Mm-hmm. I said, I'm a Christian from Pakistan. And I teach at Moody. My passion is to train young people to be pastors and all this. That. He could understand that because I think he was kind of a Roman Catholic.
0: Yeah.
12: But he said, you know what, Samuel? I will check it out.
0: Oh.
12: I said, for the sake of your... I said, first of all, I said, you better get married now because you cannot live like you're living.
0: Yeah.
12: You have a child. I said, secondly now... Let's say when you get married or your girlfriend has, I said, it'll be good for your girlfriend and your child to grow in a church. She needs community. He said, you know, yes, both of us feel that way. I said, how about you come to church on Sunday? Now, what did I do? Just nothing. I just started talking, right?
0: Yeah.
12: So it's a common, simple, as people say, mundane conversation. You start with a mundane conversation. How are you doing? Where are you from? And then you bring the gospel or you bring the testimony in that way. There's another testimony, but we don't have time.
0: Dr. Samuel Naaman, always such a joy. I want to give you a link. This is going to link you to the South Asian Friendship Center right here in Chicago. And also Call of Hope. I mentioned the ministry that he's a part of, Reaching Muslims for Christ. Just text HOPE to 800-555-7898. 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

0: Good morning. You're listening to Carl and Crew. Let's get you updated with a couple quick hits of news this morning. Two survivors have been found in the rubble 9 days after a massive flood roared through a mountain town in Nepal. Over 1,200 people died when a glacier collapsed last week in the Himalayas, sending a wall of water crashing down on a mountain town in north of Kathmandu. Earlier today, rescue teams found two survivors covered in mud who had been trapped in a tunnel linked to a hydropower station along the mountain river. Over 4,200 people are still missing. An ICE officer who shot a Venezuelan immigrant in Minnesota has reportedly been taken into federal custody. CBS News said Christian Castro was arrested in Texas late Thursday on charges of lying to investigators about the shooting, which happened earlier this year. Castro was arrested in Texas last May, but was released last week after a judge denied a request to hold him pending extradition to Minnesota. On Wednesday, a federal grand jury returned a 6-count indictment against Castro. He will reportedly make his initial court appearance later today. I'm Jonathan, and that is your quick update.
1: Thank you, Young Thunder. Well, this back-to-school season, depending on what stage of life you are in, if you have kids, grandkids, nieces, and nephews, you might have dropped off kids at kindergarten or preschool.
0: Yeah, like the lot of different stages.
1: A lot of different stages. Yes. Or you might be, you might have kids who are behind or who are well out of schooling years, or you are dropping off kids in college. Here's the thing about the college years. They can be uniquely challenging for kids of faith. Kids who have grown up in the church.
0: 100%.
1: Kids who may or may not be authentically in Christ.
0: Yes.
1: Yeah. But coming up, I want to feature a resource that this is one of the things that's been said about this resource. It's the single best volume I've ever read for preparing students for how to follow Jesus and flourish as a disciple in college.
0: Amen.
1: Coming up, Welcome to College, a Christ follower's guide for the journey.
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1: Well, I am in that season of life where almost everyone that I know seems to be either about to or recently launched a kid. And by launched, I mean sent them out into the world, whether it's first year of college. My Facebook feed is flooded with people dropping off their kids at college. I am 1 year away from that myself. And there are so many emotions that come along with this season of parenting. Dr. Jonathan Morrow is joining us right now, author, speaker, and professor. You've written the book, among others, Welcome to College, A Christ-Centered Guide to Lasting Faith. It is a interesting season of parenting. You think that those little years where they're babies and toddlers and you're exhausted, that feels like the challenge, and there are challenges there. As you get older and your kids get older, the season where you're preparing to launch them out into the world, especially as a Christian parent, it can feel a little bit intimidating. And you know this well, right? This is your passion.
9: Yeah, this season is all the feels, right? You're grieving, you're excited, you are thinking about things, you're wondering how they're going to do, you are hoping that you've done enough, you are hoping they meet the right people, you're hoping they get in the right classes. Then you've got to figure out, well, what do I do and what do I not do anymore? And who's going to be influencing them now? So all those things are coming together. And that's why I think the conversation around what are we doing in those years building up to it is so vital. Because in some ways, what you're going to do is trust that what you are doing is what's going to last. And that the influence that you have had, even though it looks a little different during the season, is going to set them up well for this next season when that ownership really kicks in.
1: So for Christian parents, I think there's maybe an underlying fear, may be too strong of a word, but maybe not. Is this not so much how are they going to do in classes? It becomes, is their faith going to survive these years of college? Whether you're sending them to a Christian college or to a state school, you know that this is a season of life where many of them for the first time are going to have a faith that stands without mom and dad. Speak to that a little bit.
9: Yeah, absolutely. Because the number one question that every student has to answer is Christianity true? And is it true and have they owned it? Because there's mom and dad's faith, there's a youth pastor's faith, and then there is their faith. And for a lot of students, this is that first moment where they're really going to be tested to go, oh, not everybody agrees with me. How does that feel? And what do I think? Those are the two big things. And then the thing comes to, okay, has this been a rational faith for them or something that, you know, many times, and we've talked about this before, you know, a lot of students sometimes grow up and they're what I would call Christian relativists. This is true for me because I grew up in the church in a Christian family, but it's not necessarily true for everyone. And that's going to be tested day one because once the classes, and honestly, even in many Christian colleges where sometimes maybe there's even a progressive professor in there or somebody who's going to challenge their faith, they're going to have to figure out, is this true with a capital T for all people, all places, all times, or is this just true in how I was raised and I want to be accepted and I want to fit in and all of that stuff's colliding day one for them. And so we can talk about some things around that, but that's kind of that key moment is Christianity really true? And am I going to build my life on that?
1: You know, one thing that we do often on this show, Jonathan, is we draw a clear distinction between nobody is born a Christian. And it's amazing how many people with their testimony will say, well, I was raised in a Christian home, as if to say that I'm a Christian because my family is a Christian. And this is, if Carl would hear it, he would be he would be hands in the air. So many people come to faith later in life, and maybe they were it was cultural Christianity. It was I'm around it. Maybe I've been in church. It's all I know. But the part of people's testimony where they're maybe describe it as, and then it became real to me, is almost always the point where they actually became a genuine follower of Christ. That everything prior to that, not that it didn't matter, but it wasn't genuine saving faith. And we have to grapple with this, that just because kids were raised in a Christian home does not mean that they actually are in Christ. And that can be hard to take sometimes, right?
9: Yeah, it is, because sometimes, and this is where it's really important that as moms and dads, we don't put our identity in things that we can't control, meaning how that child is going to respond. And sometimes we think, well, that is that a reflection on me? Did I not do enough? And that's a moment where we got to go, you know what? The most important thing is that my child comes to know Jesus and is willing to follow him for a lifetime. That's the most important. So even if they might talk about it in different terms than you might talk about it, you're like, well, I had them in church and camp and we went and we had these conversations. But in their mind, if it really clicked for them once they had that challenging professor, or they saw the video online that really made them rethink, okay, can I really trust the Bible? Is God real? What do I do with these doubts? Like, what do I do with my friends who believe differently? You know what? Am I going to get up and go to church? Am I going to read my Bible? Am I going to actually pray? Those kind of things are very different for them. And so in some ways, we just need to be patient with them as they're telling us what they're hearing and thinking. But for many of them, they're coming to a point of decision where they're like, okay, am I really going to follow this? And that's why I wrote Welcome to College, because it's really got a lot of opportunity for them to kind of go, okay, what is real? What do I do with doubt? Is it intellectual doubt? Is it emotional doubt? Spiritual doubt? Maybe we can talk about some of those different categories. But what's going on when I face tough questions about identity and performance in front of who else is going to be asking me these questions and all the things in between? And so that's why I think as parents and moms and dads, it's challenging. We need grace. And I want to give grace to everybody who's listening right now, because you got all the emotions, right? You're grieving something because it's good. You're launching a kid because that's the right thing. And it's hard, right? And you got to let go. And you've got to trust that they're going to take those next steps. And so all of those things are coming together. So I love the way you're talking about that, because that ownership piece from us to them is vital. And that doesn't always look the same for each kid, but there are moments that it's going to draw it out of them and usually challenge. And that's why I wouldn't say one last thing on this point. The earlier we can introduce some challenge into their worldview formation in the high school years, and even late middle school years, the better, because then we're going to start to see how they're actually walking through those things. But unfortunately, sometimes in the way we kind of design our churches with an entertainment only mindset and some of those kind of things, and I love the local church, by the way, it's not that. It's just we create this world in which they're bubble wrapped and everything's fun all the time, so they're never challenged. And if you're never challenged, you never grow. And so if we never introduce any challenge along the way, then we're not going to see how they're, okay, what's the pressure point? Maybe where do we need to have a further conversation? Mm-hmm. What are you thinking about this? What are you feeling? So I think those are some things that are at play there as well.
1: So talk a little bit about some of the principles in the book. What are the main categories that somebody launching out into, let's just take college, are going to face? The worldview one is big. We know that there's going to be questions about identity, about sexuality, about... We don't get political on this show, but they know that those are coming. We know that those are coming.
9: Yeah.
1: What else are they grappling with?
9: They're wrestling with identity, sexuality. They're wrestling with kind of ownership pieces. They're wrestling with where do I belong? That's a massive one. See, so the first category is Christianity true? They need reasons for faith to have a lasting faith. They have to have rational anchor points, but they also need relational anchor points. And here's how I tend to think about this. There's a small circle, which would be, is Christianity true for them? And their really big circle is, do I belong? And both of those are operating for a teenager. And what's happening in the do I belong category is they're going to share the worldview of the people they're accepted by. And if they come to a tension point with their friends who they're invited by, seen by, valued by, doesn't share their Christian worldview, then guess what? They're more likely to go in that direction because, you know, Proverbs 13:20, he who walks to the wise becomes wise, but the companion of fools suffers harm. They're going to go in that direction as well. They're also going to have to answer the question, who am I going to learn from? Everybody learns from someone, and that's the heart of being a disciple. But I think the point that they've got to get to shift during the high school and college and teenage years is, does Jesus really know what he's talking about? Not just for heaven someday, which honestly I can't do anything about anyway, because I have no control over that, but like today. So my dating relationships, how I process social media, what I watch on Netflix, how I show up to class, what I arrange my life around. I'm going to learn from someone and I'm going to give somebody the influence to speak into that in my life. And they're going to have to deal with that. And they're also going to need to have a grown up worldview. And this is what you were really kind of alluding to at the first part of this question was, you know, I think about it in terms of a backpack. That's the image that I use in the book. And if you think about a backpack, if you're going to survive in the wild for, say, 3 weeks in, you know, Yellowstone, what are you going to take with you? Well, you're going to take with you things that do meaningful work for you, like a fire starter and a water purifier. You're not going to take a bowling ball, for example. And so when a student goes into the college years, they're very practically figuring out, am I putting my Christian faith in the backpack for the next season? Or was it only a sentimental thing that I have positive feelings about, you know, growing up? Is this doing real work for me in the real world? And that's the grown-up worldview part, because many of them don't have much more to go on than kind of a coloring book Jesus idea, because they had fifth grade coloring pages about, you know, Joseph and a coat of many colors and Daniel in a lion's den. But they did AP calculus and they did AP physics and they did AP history and dual enrollment this and everything else. And so has their biblical worldview grown with sophistication as they've grown? And I even love how you set it up, even not talking about politics and all those kind of things. One of the fascinating parts of our age, though, right now, is if you took two circles and they overlap, right now, all of the political questions are also deep, big worldview questions at this particular cultural moment. So there's no way to talk about identity in a way that doesn't eventually affect our life together, which is a political question. Or what does it mean to be human? Or what is truth? Or male and female? And all of those things overlap. And so in that regard, they're coming of age in a time when all of those questions are not only deeply personal, but they're very public. And so they've got to figure out how all that plays out in the classroom as well. But those are some of the factors. And then the last one I would say is they need a vision for life and God's story. And I'm passionate about this. They've got to realize that they have a part to play. If Christianity really is true, then they have a mission. They have a purpose. They have a calling. And have they stepped into that? So there's a lot of things going on in Welcome to College because they're wrestling with answers to all of these things, not always in a linear sequence. Sometimes Sure. It's a circumstance. Sometimes it's a hard day. That's why they've got to process that.
1: Lastly, I want you to speak directly to parents, grandparents who are in this season. How can we best help our child? It can be very disheartening, even scary. You get a phone call from your kid and let's say they're like, I'm not sure I believe this stuff anymore, mom or dad, you know what? I'm not going to go to church for right now. And as a parent, there's a lot of things that I think you're going to want to say, but my guess is they're probably your gut instinct is to want to control, to say, no, you need to do this. You need to do this. And that it didn't work on me, and I don't think it works on anyone. Coach up parents and grandparents who want to be helpful in this season that can be a little bit tenuous.
9: Yeah, for sure. So I would put people in two categories real quickly. If you are still building up to the launch point, then I would encourage you to grab a resource like Welcome to College, be thinking and praying and learning about the issues and challenges so that you'll have something to say and a better question to ask when those come up. That's kind of the preparation side. If they're already launched and they, you get that phone call, here's what I'd encourage you to do. I call it the freak out rule. Freak out on the inside, not on the outside. On the inside, you might be going, oh my gosh, didn't we teach you better than this? What do you like? Is everything? And rather smile, and you can practice this. And whenever I teach on this, I help parents do this and remind myself of the same thing is, okay, that's a good question. Thank you so much for asking, trusting me enough to ask me that. Because here's what you did in that moment. They did something really scary. They invited mom or dad into something that they were really having a question about, a doubt, maybe even a disagreement with you possibly about. And you're like, hey, we're going to explore that together. Thanks for trusting me. And you've preserved that relationship. Because if you do freak out on the outside, honestly, guess who's the last person they're going to come to next time?

0: people in Welcome to College. And then you can go, okay, I've got something meaningful to say. My encouragement, though, is don't back the truck up and say everything that's possible to be said in that moment. Listen, ask questions. Yeah. Tell me more about that. Be curious, because the more they process with you, the more ownership they're going to have and the more clarity you'll see really where they're at and really where the opportunity to maybe give some encouragement or another way to think about that that's hopefully true and biblical that you can step in with. So those are some ways to think about that.
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Good morning. You're listening to 90.1 WNBI FM and HD1 Chicago with WHRD Freeport. I'm Jonathan. Let's get you updated this morning. Vice President J.D. Vance says he's extremely skeptical of reports that the U.S. military killed four Iranian civilians at a wedding party. Vance was asked about the reports at Thursday's White House press briefing and said Iranian state media has not been a very good scribe about what's been happening in the conflict thus far, and that the deaths had not been confirmed by international humanitarians. Vance said that, unlike the Islamic Revolutionary Guard, the U.S. never targets civilians in combat. He added, however, that obviously sometimes things happen. Jurors in the trial that's gripping the nation return for further deliberation today as they tried to determine whether Lindsey Clancy should be held criminally responsible for the murders of her three young children. The judge in the Massachusetts case dismissed the jury Thursday after an emotionally charged day that saw the judge clarify to the jury the definition of reasonable doubt.

0: Clancy's lawyer claims the issue surrounds a single juror and pushed the judge to have the juror dismissed, but the judge refused. Clancy admitted to killing her kids in 2023, but pleaded not guilty by reason of insanity, citing postpartum psychosis. Mayor Brandon Johnson is laying out his 2027 budget forecast. The spending plan faces a projected deficit of almost $900 million. Johnson will present his budget proposal next month. He hasn't confirmed whether or not his budget will include a property tax increase or a corporate head tax, which was rejected by the city council last year. Now for weather, traffic, and a little sports at Superdyke.
1: Another day with some humidity issues, so let's keep that in mind. Right now we're at 82 degrees. It's partly cloudy. High today 92, but the real feel at about 105. So again, that heat index warning until 10 p.m. this evening. Also today, maybe a mix of some scattered thunderstorms. Once we get out of today, as far as the humidity, it does drop. Tomorrow, Saturday, high 83, 80 Sunday, 80 on Monday, Labor Day with plenty of sunshine. We just need to get through that, again, humidity for today, Friday. Now to the roads and closing out the rush hour. Kennedy O'Hare into downtown. Big improvement, 35 minutes. Montrose in 20, Express 15 to the airport's a half an hour. Eisenhower 290, Wolf in 30. Stevenson Tri-State to Lakeshore Drive, 30. Ryan 95th into the Eburn Interchange, 25 minutes. We have an I-57 outbound at the Kelsag Channel. A vehicle fire in the left lane. Few inbound gapers. As far as Lakeshore Drive, a couple pockets. Tollways are running very light, 53 included. Take advantage of 8094. The Borman right now seems to be on the move. We do know for the weekend, especially holiday weekends, that is, that thing begins to build up really quickly, especially around 11 noon. 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Closing it out with sports, Cubbies beat Milwaukee 2-1. They'll visit the Marlins for the weekend. And for the White Sox, it was a loss to Houston. They come home and host the Twins for the weekend. There's your update.
2: Elisha surely was a great man of God, and God worked through him in extraordinary ways. 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
3: Welcome to Open the Bible with Pastor Colin Smith. I'm Steve Hiller. Glad you're listening today. And Colin, what we just heard to me sounds kind of counterintuitive, or at least different than what I often hear people give as counsel. They'll often say something like, well, shore up your weaknesses, but really focus on or maximize your strengths. But it sounds like you're saying something different here.
4: Yeah, well, I think the reality is that sooner or later, God brings us to a place where we do experience our own weakness. And that's where Elisha was here. He was confronted with a boy who was dead. Well, you know, what's he going to do about that? And in all of our lives, we come to a place where God takes us away from the position of saying, I can do this, and puts us in a position where we realize I am absolutely, completely, totally, and utterly dependent upon God. And that is to experience our own weakness, to recognize the limitations, that there are things that are beyond our power and that are only possible for God himself. And I think that that's why in the New Testament, Steve, Paul speaks about rejoicing in his weakness, because it's there, he says, that God's power is made clear. It's God's power rests on him when he's most aware of what he can't do. And it becomes evident that whatever does happen has happened through the power and the grace and the mercy of God alone. So I think this theme of knowing our weakness, knowing our dependence upon God, is really very important in the Christian life. And you're absolutely right. It's very counterintuitive to the kind of message that we hear around us each day.
3: Well, let's look more at what God's Word actually does say to us from 2 Kings chapter 4. We're continuing a message called God Will Comfort Us. Here is Pastor Colin.
2: God's servants are greatly blessed. Never forget it. Never forget it. Second, God's servants endure great sorrow. The story continues. Verse 18. When the child had grown, he went out one day to his father among the reapers, and he said to his father, "Oh, my head, my head!" And the father said to his servant, "Carry him to his mother." And when they had lifted him, and brought him to his mother. The child sat on her lap till noon, and then he died. Suddenly, without any warning at all, this godly woman who had been so greatly blessed was afflicted by this terrible, terrible loss. And who in the world could have imagined when the sun came up that morning that this lady's son would be dead by noon? We don't know how old the boy was when he died. He's referred to as a child who had grown in verse 18, but he was young enough still to sit on his mother's lap. And here we have every mother's nightmare, a nightmare that some among us have known, the unimaginable sorrow of the death of a child. Now, you would think that the first thing the mother would do would be go and tell her husband. She didn't do that. She laid the boy on the bed in Elisha's room, and she told her husband that she was going to go and see the man of God. And then she said to her husband, "All is well." She then rode on her donkey as fast as she could from Shunem to Mount Carmel, where Elisha was, probably around 20 miles journey altogether. And when Elisha saw her in the distance, he sensed immediately that something was wrong. Verse 25, when the man of God saw her coming, he said to Gehazi, his servant, "Look, there is the Shunammite. Run at once to meet her and say to her, 'Is all well with you? Is all well with your husband? Is all well with the child?'" Well, Gehazi went out to meet the woman. She clearly brushed Gehazi off with the same answer that she gave to her husband, "All is well." And when she saw Elisha, she let him have it. Verse 28, "Did I ask my Lord for a son? Did I not say, 'Do not deceive me?'" You see what she's saying? This is exactly what I was afraid of. That my heart would be filled with joy and then that it would be broken. God's servants are greatly blessed, and God's servants endure great sorrows. Now, this is a pattern in the Christian life. This godly woman received an unexpected gift, and she endured an unexpected sorrow. And you can't read this story, surely, about a godly woman who received the gift of a promised son who then died without thinking about another woman in the Bible whose son was promised and then died. You remember the words of the angel to Mary? "And behold, you will conceive in your womb and bear a son, and you shall call his name Jesus." And then do you remember the words of Simeon, that old prophet who came to the temple when Mary and Joseph brought the infant Jesus there, and he took the infant Jesus in his arms and blessed him. Then he spoke words of blessing over Mary and Joseph. And then he said to Mary, "And a sword will pierce through your soul also." And a sword did pierce through Mary's soul. Who can imagine the pain that she felt as she watched from the foot of the cross as her son hung there and suffered and died? Do you know, when sorrow comes, and some of you know this from your own experience, when sorrow comes, there can be a condemning voice that sounds off in your head, and it says, "I must have done something wrong for this to happen.
4: But what I want you to notice here is that this is a story about the most godly of women. And it points clearly to the story of Mary, the mother of our Lord. Why do the godly suffer? God's providence is a mystery. All that we know is that the godly do suffer. That this too is within the purpose of God, and that one day God will wipe away all tears from our eyes. You cannot serve Christ without in a profound way bearing the cross. You want to live a life of service, obedience to Christ? What should you expect? Well, you should know that God's servants are greatly blessed. And you should know that God's servants endure great sorrow. And then there's a third thing that is a principle that will run throughout the lives of all who devote themselves to the service of Christ. And that is that God's servants depend on God. Now, it would be very easy for us to read this story in a way that makes Elisha the hero. But that would be a big mistake. Elisha surely was a great man of God. And God worked through him in extraordinary ways. But the emphasis of the story is not on Elisha's strength and power, but on Elisha's limitations and on Elisha's weakness. The hero of the story is God himself, not Elisha. Elisha is dependent on God. And that comes out very clearly in at least two ways. Notice first, for example, what Elisha doesn't know. Verse 27. The man of God said, "Leave her alone, for she is in bitter distress, and the Lord has hidden it from me and has not told me." That's a very humbling thing for a prophet to say. His experience was that God revealed mysteries to him, direct revelation. But now he comes to the situation of such great pain for someone who is very, very special in his life. And all he can say is, "Well, God reveals many things to me, but this one is beyond me. I don't know what God is doing here. God has hidden it from me. He has not revealed it to me."
3: 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Now, God had hidden this from Elisha, but what does that mean for you and me today? 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We'll come back and we'll take a look at that in just a moment. 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Here is Pastor Colin.
4: Now take this into your heart. It will be helpful to you. However wise, however discerning, however godly you may be, there will be some things that you will not understand because God has not chosen to reveal them to you. You will find yourself in life saying at times, "This is beyond me. I'm walking with God, but right now I really don't know what it is that he is doing. I can't see the way ahead. I am completely and utterly dependent upon God." And you see, that's why he sometimes hides things from us, so that we will remember and know how much we depend on him. And dear friends, this is very humbling. If you walk closely with God, as many of you do, there will be some people around you who think that you have all the answers. And God will put you in a place where something happens and you just don't know. And you have to say, I don't know. I cannot understand. So there were things that Elisha didn't know, and then there was something that Elisha attempted that proved to be unsuccessful.
2: Notice that he sent Gehazi back to the house in Shunem and gave to Gehazi, his servant, Elisha's prophet's staff, and told him to lay the staff on the face of the child. So Gehazi went back, did as Elisha had told him to do. This was Elisha's initiative in this desperate situation. And we're told, verse 31, that Gehazi went on ahead and laid the staff on the face of the child, but there was no sound or sign of life. God sometimes allows his servants to fail in something that we thought would succeed. And he does that so that we will know and we will remember that we are utterly, always, completely dependent upon him. Remember, Elisha was one of God's best servants. He received direct revelation from God. I mean, we hear the word of God by opening the Bible. Elisha, as a prophet, heard the word of God directly, like a hotline from heaven being revealed to him. You imagine the temptation that might come with that? To feel that somehow you have the truth resident within yourself. That it's in you. That you have what it takes. And how easy it is for us today to live on our gifts. To feel that we have what it takes to do the work of God. Yeah, we've got it. We can do it. And here's how God deals with that arrogance. God sometimes allows his own servants to fail so that we will remember that we are always completely and utterly dependent on him. Has that ever happened to you? You said, let's do this. And you were very confident of success, only to be confronted by failure. Well, you see, that was Elisha's experience. And if that was the experience of a man who walked so closely with God, then we shouldn't be surprised if it's our experience as well. Now, the woman was not at all impressed when Elisha sent Gehazi to the house. Elisha may have thought that God would work through Gehazi taking the staff and laying it on the face of the child, but the woman wasn't buying that, not for 1 minute. Verse 30, she said, "As the Lord lives, and as you yourself live, I will not leave you." Now you see what she's saying to Elisha. Look, you've sent your servant, but I'm not impressed with that. I want you to come. And I'm not leaving here until you come with me. And so verse 32, Elisha came to the house. And that leads to our fourth and last observation. We've seen that God's servants are greatly blessed. God's servants will endure great sorrow. God's servants depend on God. And lastly, God's servants have a glorious future. We're told here that when Elisha came to the house, he saw the child lying on the bed, verse 32. So he went up and shut the door and prayed to the Lord. Then verse 34. Then he went up and lay on the child, putting his mouth on his mouth, his eyes on his eyes, and his hands on his hands. And as he stretched himself upon him, the flesh of the child became warm. And then he got up again and walked once back and forth in the house and went up and stretched himself out upon him. The child sneezed 7 times, and the child opened his eyes. There is no greater miracle than the miracle of resurrection. And that's what we have right here. Do you know, there are just 3 stories in the Old Testament of resurrections. Just 3. And they're all from the time of Elijah and Elisha. And of course, this is one of these three. And why are they there? They all point forward to the resurrection of our Lord and Savior Jesus Christ and to the glorious hope of triumph over death that is ours in Him. It is almost as if God couldn't wait to give the good news of the glorious hope that is ours in the Lord Jesus Christ. Death will not be the end. His servants have a glorious future. They will enjoy a glorious resurrection. And you know, there is the most marvelous picture here of how the Lord Jesus gives us this new resurrection life. Notice verse 34, Elisha lay on the child. He stretched himself upon him. Now, in the Old Testament law, even touching a dead body would make you unclean. And so, by stretching himself out over the boy, Elisha is making himself totally unclean. And when the Lord Jesus Christ stretched himself out for us on the cross, he was made totally unclean. For our sake, God made him, Jesus, who knew no sin, to be sin for us, that in him we might become the righteousness of God. And then notice that Elisha lay on the child, putting his mouth on his mouth. You see what's happening here? Elisha breathed new life into this boy. What a wonderful picture that is of what the Lord Jesus Christ does for us. He breathes new life into us by his Holy Spirit, and by a miracle of God's grace, the eternal life that is in him becomes ours. And if you are a believer in the Lord Jesus Christ today, this is what he has done for you. He has stretched himself out for you on the cross, taking on himself your sin and the death that it brings. And he has breathed new life into you. Once you were, the apostle says, dead in trespasses and sins, but now you have been made alive in the Lord Jesus Christ. And this life that he has breathed into you will never die. Even though you die, yet shall you live. You see, this whole story, a son promised, a son who died, a son who rose, it's all pointing to our Lord and Savior Jesus Christ. And it's telling us what it will look like for us to follow and to serve him. If you devote yourself to love and serve and obey and follow the Lord Jesus Christ, you will be greatly blessed. You will endure great sorrow. You'll find that you are utterly dependent on God, and you will have the most glorious future. Jesus said, "If anyone serves me, he must follow me." And you see, what he's saying is that if we follow Jesus, the pattern of our lives will reflect the pattern of his life. If anyone serves me, he must follow me. You follow me, your life is going to be shaped in the same pattern as the life of Jesus. That's what's being said here. So as there was a cross for Jesus, if you follow him, so there will be a cross for you. And dear friends, there is no escaping this. There is a massive cost in bringing the gospel to the world. And Jesus says very clearly that if we would serve him, we must take up our share of that cost. Take up your share of suffering. Be ready to pay the price, whatever that may be for you, of doing God's will. As there was a cross for Jesus, so there will be a cross for you. And as there was a resurrection for Jesus, so there will be a resurrection for you. And that is why Jesus says, if anyone serves me, he must follow me. Follow me in carrying the cross. Follow me in rising from the dead, so that where I am, there my servant will be also.
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5: She thought she had to understand and agree before she could obey. Good morning. I'm Shauna Beyer with you here on this Friday at Moody Radio. And when my daughter Bryn was in 6th grade, her teachers had planned this surprise trip to this water park, but the kids didn't know. Obviously, that's the surprise part. So that morning, she was really, really frustrated because I kept telling her that she had to have good shoes and a water bottle, and she just pushed back on every bit of advice that I gave her. She was like, Mom, why do I need that? That doesn't even make sense. I'm just going to be on the playground. So finally, I said, do you have to agree with me to obey? And in that moment, I felt the conviction of the Holy Spirit, right? How many times do I say, why, Lord? Are you sure? When the teachers announced that she was going to a water park, of course, everything made sense for her. Proverbs 3 says, trust in the Lord with all your heart and lean not on your own understanding. You don't need all the answers to obey God. He sees what you can't. Trust him enough to take the next step, even if it doesn't make sense to you.
6: Just when you think you have your kids all figured out, they change. Turns out this is good news. Hi, I'm Dana Gresh, founder of True Girl. There are 3 distinct stages of moral development. 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During this season, your children need toys and opportunities that allow them to copy your behavior. 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In a way, they're saying they love you. Enjoy this very cute and very short season of moral development. Your little copycat loves to be just like you. For more tips on how to raise your kids, go to danagrash.com.
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11: 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Our special prayer season is over, in one sense, but it's just beginning in another. 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
15: Let us run with endurance the race that is set before us, looking to Jesus, the founder and perfecter of our faith. The Son of God's arrival in Bethlehem fulfilled countless prophecies and drew the attention of legions of angels. There's a good reason why our calendars pivot from BC to AD at the time of His birth. For the details, stay with us. From the Moody Church in Chicago, this is Running to Win with Dr. Erwin Lutzer, whose clear teaching helps us make it across the finish line. Pastor Lutzer, today you begin message number 2 on Christ among other gods. How crucial is it to believe in the virgin birth?
16: Well, Dave, theologically speaking, it's very important to believe in the virgin birth. First of all, you don't believe the Bible if you don't believe the virgin birth. But in addition to that, what I do in this message is to connect the virgin birth to the sinlessness of Jesus Christ. And in this regard, and in many other regards, Jesus Christ stands alone. It is so important for us in an age of tolerance to emphasize that Jesus Christ is King of Kings, Lord of Lords, but also our Savior. We have a brand new book that we're making available here on Running to Win. It's a book entitled Marx and Moody, Two Contemporaries, Two Gospels, Two Tombstones, and One Choice. I am a co-author of the book with one of the professors who used to teach at the Moody Bible Institute. I wrote the side of the book, the section on Karl Marx. Now, you may be surprised at that, but we as Christians have to understand what is going on in our culture. We have to understand the origin of ideas, why it is that many who live today, even in our country here in America, think very differently than we do, and the ongoing impact of Marxism and even democratic socialism. For a gift of any amount, we're making this book available for you. And at the end of this message, I'm going to be giving you some contact info. Meanwhile, I want you to focus on the fact that Jesus Christ stands alone. Yes, indeed, born of a virgin, and of course later on resurrected from the dead, God of very God. Listen carefully, and make sure that as you listen, it is with deep appreciation and worship for our Savior.
17: I think that all of us remember the story, the tragic story that was on the news some time ago about a grandmother who had the responsibility of caring for her little 2-year-old granddaughter. And the little girl fell into a swimming pool. The grandmother did not know how to swim, but in absolute desperation, she hopped into the pool to try to rescue the little one. And sometime later, both bodies were pulled from the swimming pool. You know, if you're in the middle of an ocean and you don't know how to swim, and you're beginning to go under, you need somebody to rescue you, but it can't just be somebody who is willing to rescue you. It has to be someone who has the ability to rescue you. You need someone who isn't in the same predicament as you are. You need somebody who is not subject to those waves in the same way that you are. Someone who himself does not need to be rescued. That's what you need when you're going under. And the same is true when it comes to sin and its power and its awful consequences. To be rescued from sin and its consequences, you need someone who is able to reach down to rescue you, who himself is not a sinner. Because when you're going down, you don't need somebody who is in the same mess that you are. You need someone who is above the situation. Which leads me to the question, who is Jesus Christ anyway? Who is he? Well, there have been two views throughout history. One is that he is just a mere man. Remember when Scorsese made his movie, The Last Temptation of Christ? He said, I tried to create a Christ who in some sense is like the guy down the street. Well, the problem is that I am a sinner. And I need to be reconciled to God. And I need more help than the guy who's down the street is able to give me. I need somebody who is not in my predicament. Historic Christianity has always held that Jesus Christ, though he is fully man, he is also fully God. And because he is fully God, he is different from all humanity, though he has some similarities. He is in all points like as we are, except that he is sinless and that he is joined to a divine nature. And because of that, he is a perfect, sinless Savior. And that's why he's the only one who can rescue us from the consequences and the effects of sin. When I was at the Parliament of World Religions, I decided to go through those booths, those display areas, and some of you know that I spent several hours there. But one of the things I decided to do one morning is to go in search of a sinless Savior. I thought to myself as I walked down those aisles with all of the displays and the books and the 105 different faiths represented, I thought, I'm going to find me a sinless Savior. So I walked over to where the Buddhists were, and after engaging them and asking them what they believed, I asked the question, I said, did Buddha claim to be sinless? And they said, no, he was enlightened, but he wasn't sinless. He gathered some people around him and taught them the 8 ways, taught them that the things that we see outside of ourselves are not the real reality. We must go within and we must meditate and we must seek to change ourselves. Buddha, it is said, was enlightened, but he did not claim that he was sinless. He died still seeking more light. So I thought, well, what about the Hindus? And I walked over and there was a Hindu Swami behind the desk there and behind his display booth. And I said, could you tell me, in all of the Hindu traditions, with all of the gurus and all of the teachers, did any one of them claim to be sinless? And his answer was very direct. He said, no. In fact, he said, if you ever find someone who claims to be sinless, he is not a Hindu. Well, that's interesting. So I walked over to the booth where you have the Baha'i faith. And I thought, Baha'u'llah, I wonder if he was sinless. No, he claimed that some of his teachings were better than those of Jesus Christ. And by the way, you know that that's what the Baha'i faith believes, that Jesus is one step in the evolutionary cycle, and Baha'u'llah is now a more modern, updated version of religion. And that's a matter, incidentally, that we are going to take up in a subsequent message to show you how to answer those who think that Christ is one prophet among many in the evolutionary spiral. No, he claimed that some of his teachings perhaps were perfect, but he was not sinless. He never claimed it. So I thought, well, what about Muhammad? I walked over to the Muslims and talked to them about Muhammad. And I said, by the way, did Muhammad claim to be sinless? And I already knew the answer, because in the Quran, he claims that he needed forgiveness. And if you have studied his life, you'll know how accurate that really turns out to be. And so I asked them, and they said, no, he did not claim sinlessness. He himself needed to be forgiven. Turn where I will. I could not find a sinless prophet, much less a sinless savior. Well, you turn to the Bible, and what a different picture you have of Jesus Christ. He's standing there with all of his accusers, those who hate him and want him to be crucified, and he looks at them, and he looks at them in the eye and says to them, which of you convinces me of sin? Is there any one of you that wants to point out a fault? And they answered him not a word. He said to his disciples regarding Satan, he says, the prince of this world comes, but he has nothing in me. There's no commonality between me and Satan. Judas said of him, I have betrayed innocent blood. Pilate said, I find no fault in him. The Apostle Paul said of him, he knew no sin. And Peter said, he knew no sin, neither was there any guile found in his mouth. A sinless Savior. Now, how can Jesus Christ be sinless? All of us are born sinners. Well, there's only one way, of course, and that is for Christ to have been conceived in the womb of a virgin. That's the only way. Because the Bible says that when man fell in the garden, and when Adam partook of the tree and disobeyed God, God looked at the whole human race as being bound up in Adam. May I say it? You were there in the Garden of Eden. You say, well, I don't remember it. Well, I don't either. But we were there. Yep. Just like the entire tree is in that acorn, so the whole human race was in Adam, and through Adam, God imputes Adam's sin to all of us. We are born under the condemnation of sin. We are born with a taint of sin that comes through human conception. That does not mean that sex is sinful. It simply means that all of us who are a product of our mother's and our father's involvement, all of us are born sinners. And so Jesus was exempt. He was the one who had the grand exception because he was conceived of a virgin. God did a miracle within Mary so that a perfect, sinless human being could be born. You see, there are several requirements Christ had to meet in order to be our Savior. One of them is he had to be a male. It says in the book of Genesis chapter 3 verse 15 regarding the coming Redeemer, he shall crush the head of the serpent. He had to be a human male, by the way. No other species would do. Angels could not die for our sin, as the book of Hebrews makes very clear. It had to be a man, and it also had to be a perfect man, because the perfection was necessary for God to receive the sacrifice that was made. Sinless and perfect. And of course, he had to be God. And I will explain that in a subsequent message, why that was absolutely necessary. And so I want you to take your Bibles, and very briefly, we are going to look at two passages of Scripture that we normally read only at Christmas time, to our detriment, I might add. But in Matthew chapter 1, we have the story of the virgin conception of Jesus. Could I point out to you how concerned Matthew was to preserve that doctrine? In chapter 1, verse 16, he says, and to Jacob was born Joseph, the husband of Mary, by whom was born Jesus. You know, in English, that expression, by whom, could refer to male or female. Interestingly, in the Greek text, it is designated, it is female. To Mary was born Jesus. He wanted to make sure that we did not mistake in any way that somehow Joseph was the actual father of Jesus. Legal father, yes. Biological father, no. And then we read the story. Verse 18. Now the birth of Jesus Christ was as follows. When his mother Mary had been betrothed to Joseph, before they came together, she was found to be with child of the Holy Spirit. And Joseph, her husband, being a righteous man and not wanting to disgrace her, desired to put her away secretly. But when he had considered this, behold, an angel of the Lord appeared to him in a dream, saying, Joseph, son of David, do not be afraid to take Mary as your wife, for that which has been conceived in her is of the Holy Spirit. And she will bear a son. You will call his name Jesus, for it is he who will save his people from their sins. I want you to keep that passage open in your Bible, even though you also turn to Luke chapter 1, where we have a remarkable statement once again regarding this miracle. Luke chapter 1, the angel comes to Mary, explains to her that she is going to have a son called Jesus. He will be great. He will be the Son of the Most High. Verse 34. Mary said to the angel, how can this be since I am a virgin? And the angel answered and said to her, the Holy Spirit will come upon you, and the power of the Most High will overshadow you, and for that reason the holy offspring. Notice that. The holy offspring shall be called the Son of God. The only way for Jesus to be a man and yet to be perfect is for God to do a miracle that Mary might become pregnant with that which is holy. And Joseph was not Christ's father. Now, you know, of course, that the virgin birth has been criticized, and what I'd like to do is to answer some of the objections, and then we will give its necessity and radical implications. Some people have said, well, you know, we can't believe this in the 20th century because, after all, this is based on mythology. There are all kinds of myths in the ancient world. For example, there was a myth that Plato was actually fathered by the god Apollo. Zeus was a god who was having intercourse with a number of different people and creating a number of different gods. And there were all kinds of stories about his sexual prowess. Then, of course, you have stories like Alexander the Great, it is said, whose mother became impregnated when she swallowed a pomegranate. So people have said to themselves, you know, the Bible is just the very same. It's just got all these myths. Well, I want you to know that the gap between what mythology teaches and what the Bible teaches is a gap as great as the Grand Canyon. For one thing, the mythology comes in a context of polytheism, the belief in many different gods. Whereas the New Testament and the Old Testament is based on monotheism, that there is but one God. It is unthinkable that Matthew and Luke would have borrowed the idea of mythology from paganism. But there's more to that. If you look into all the myths, there was always immorality. The gods were immoral. It is unthinkable that the God of Abraham, Isaac, and Jacob would have had a sexual relationship with Mary. We just can't even think of it because the context of this account is so radically different. And then, of course, not only that, when you read this, it does not read like a myth. It is a very sober account. In all the other instances, these mythologies grew up after a time when the person became great. In this instance, even before Jesus was born, we already know the prediction was made, and the text is clear that Mary had to be convinced of what was happening because a miracle was taking place. There are those who say, well, you know, perhaps the disciples made it up. They may have made it up to cover the immorality of Mary. They may have made it up in order to make it look as if prophecy was fulfilled. But all of that misses the beauty of this account.
18: Remember that Luke was a physician who very probably talked to Mary and got the details directly from her. When you read it, you have the impression that this is indeed sober history. This is meant to be believed. Now there's another view that I need to comment on. Bishop Shelby Spong, has written a book entitled Born of a Woman, A Bishop Rethinks the Birth of Jesus, and it is being sold today and being widely read. Bishop Spong in his book basically says a number of things. First of all, that these accounts are symbolic. They were never intended to be treated as literal. He says furthermore that Mary very probably was the victim of rape, and that's how she became pregnant. And he says that Jesus Christ most likely was married, very probably, to Mary Magdalene. And he takes that from John chapter 2 when they were at the wedding. He says, whose wedding could this be but the wedding of Jesus himself? And so what he says is these narratives were written to inspire faith, which makes us smile because faith in what after you've done that to the text? But nevertheless, he says they were written to inspire faith and therefore should not be interpreted literally. And here you have a book that is being widely read and people say it is so eloquent. But I must tell you, it is so incredibly wrong. Now, I don't want to get technical, but I want to give you three words that highlight how a book like this can be written and why it might even be read by hundreds of thousands of people. What is it that goes into the text when a man comes up with something like that? Number one, remember that books like this are based on unbelief. Unbelief. It is the fervent desire of many different scholars to make Jesus Christ a mere man, no matter the cost, to strip him of his miracles, to strip him of his miraculous birth, because what they are so desirous of is to make sure that we have here a man who is only a man. Maybe a special man, but a man nevertheless. And so what Spong does, as others before him have done, is they've come to the text and they have said, we must strip it of everything that 20th century people cannot believe. So interesting, in one place, Spong says, I am not going to subject my Jesus to the fundamentalists. His Jesus? That's exactly what you have in his book, is his Jesus. His own private Jesus. Because he's gone to the text, discarded everything that doesn't fit with his view of Jesus. So first of all, you have unbelief. A second thing that you have in Spong's book is agenda. Oh, remember that word, agenda. I have read another one of his books, and I've discovered much about him. I don't learn anything about Jesus in his books, but I learn a lot about him. For example, in his book about fundamentalism, he says that very possibly the only thing that fits the facts is the belief that Paul was a homosexual. So I know that as Spong is going through the text, I already know that he is for gay rights. I know also that he is a feminist because he says that the virgin birth has contributed to the idea that women are supposed to be at home and rear children. So there's that on his agenda. I know that he's an unbeliever. I don't know anything about Jesus, but I know lots about Spong. There's a third word. You have the word unbelief. You have the word agenda. And the third word that I think is so very important in this sequence is the word arrogance. Imagine thinking that you know better than the writers of the New Testament as to what happened. Imagine that you can have such revisionism that you can go back and you can take a document that is nearly 2,000 years old and you can rewrite the story in accordance with what you want to see there, and therefore you can put out the light of fundamentalism. Well, I would say to Dr. Spong and to hundreds of other people like him that if you want to put out the light in our hearts by writing books like this, it is about like trying to put out fire with straw. It simply will not work. It won't work. What I'd like to do now in the time that is before us is to discuss very briefly the necessity of the virgin birth, the virgin conception, and its implications.
19: Well, my friend, you certainly are going to have to listen to Running to Win next time to hear the rest of this message and the other messages in this series. I love to preach about the uniqueness of Jesus Christ in a world of confusion. And speaking about that confusion, few people have added to it, such as Karl Marx. I'm offering a brand new book. It's entitled Marx and Moody, Two Contemporaries, Two Gospels, Two Tombstones, and One Choice. In this book, what you'll discover is that Marx and Moody were actually contemporaries. One of Marx's associates, Friedrich Engels, who helped him write the Communist Manifesto, actually visited one of

0: 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My friend, I want to emphasize this. It's because of people just like you. The Ministry of Running to Win is going around the world, and we continue to expand.
1: 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Born to a young Jewish maiden who had never known a man, his beginnings on earth were indeed extraordinary. Next time, you'll hear more details on why a virgin birth was essential for Jesus to be a sacrifice for sin that the Father could accept. 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
2: Aren't you just so grateful that God saved you? I'm Shauna Beyer with you here at Moody Radio. I am grateful that God has saved me. And I know that as believers, that is something that over time we can start to take for granted. But last night I was with my small group and we just were praising God. We were thanking Him for His goodness and His provision and His saving grace, His healing power. And all of this, I was just reminded again of how desperately I need saving. I need a Savior every single day. I'm so naturally inclined to want things my own way, and my way is limited. It's definitely not what's best for me, and the Bible calls that sin. But God knows what's best for me, and when I surrender my way, life is better. I mean, life is better not just for eternity, but even right now. Relationships are better. I have more peace. I have more joy. But even more importantly, if God hadn't sent His Son to take the punishment for my sin, for your sin, we would have to pay the price. And the price is death. Aren't you so glad that God saved you?
3: While we pray for more of God in our lives, Dr. Tony Evans says we often fail to use what He's already given us. He'll tell us a story about that as we spend 2 minutes with Tony.
4: About every year, there are like $1 billion worth of unused gift cards. $1 billion of gift cards that people haven't used to the movie, to the store, to the restaurant. They got the card, but it goes unused, so it's wasted money. Do you know Christians have a lot of unused victory? Unused help? Not because you haven't been given it by your high priest. It just goes unutilized. This is why Paul says in 1 Thessalonians chapter 5, I want you to pray without ceasing. Draw near. And how do you draw near? He says, in time of need. You don't draw near only in the morning if you need Him at noon. You don't draw near only at noon if you need Him at 3 o'clock. That means you're praying 5 minutes here and 2 minutes over there and 30 seconds over here and maybe a longer time in the morning or at night. But it means you're in contact with me all the time because I'm your high priest and that's how bad your need is. In other words, hooking up with Him on Sunday ain't helping you on Wednesday. He says, draw near. This is a whole lifestyle of intimacy, lifestyle of connectedness. And what are you drawing near to? He says, the throne of grace. Last time I checked, a throne is where a king sits. And what's on the throne? Grace. Calls it a grace throne. Like the sun dispenses heat, God's throne dispenses grace. And He's got more grace than you can use.
3: If you're ready to experience that grace for yourself, visit TonyEvans.org and click on the word Jesus in the top menu. Dr. Evans will walk you through everything you need to know about being a real grace-filled Christian. Then join us next time for 2 Minutes with Tony.
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0: the red light areas, and they have no hope for the future. But then to be at an India Partners safe house and see the safety, rescue, and care these children are getting, and hear them sing worship songs, it's unbelievable. 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
1: Marxism is influencing America. 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
2: 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Thanks for signing up, and thanks for praying. You know, this isn't over. Now, the prayers that we prayed during 100 Hours of Prayer are still being answered. Wow, who knows what God might do? 100 years of prayer, that's what built this ministry, and the next 100 starts now. 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
4: According to Nancy DeMoss Wohlgemuth, mentors don't have to be perfect.
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4: This is Revive Our Hearts with Nancy DeMoss Wohlgemuth, author of Adorned, for September 4th, 2026. I'm Dana Grash.

0: been marking a milestone as a ministry. Revive Our Hearts has now completed 25 years on the air. To celebrate the occasion, we've been exploring some of the main themes Nancy's taught on over the decades.
1: Dana, it's been such a joy for me to look back over these years and see the faithfulness and the mercy and the kindness of God. And I want to say what a great privilege it is to serve the Lord. Whether you do that vocationally, as I do, or wherever God has placed you, in the marketplace, in the home, as a student, or wherever you're serving Him, there is no joy like that of serving Jesus and others. I've had the great privilege over these years of opening God's Word day after day, year after year, and letting the Lord speak first to my own heart and change my life with His Word, and then having the opportunity to share that truth, the Scripture, with others.
0: Nancy, one of the themes the Lord has put on your heart as you've ministered to women over the years is a call to understand what it means to live as a woman of God. And on this program, you've tackled questions like, why did God create men and women? And how has He made us unique and distinctive?
1: Yeah, as our society has gone through seismic shifts over these last decades, it's been a sweet thing, and I think an important thing, for us to stay tethered to God's Word as we grapple with the truth about who God has called us to be and how we can best honor Him through our God-created design.
0: You've explored this in a number of classic series here on Revive Our Hearts, and one of the first ever recorded for the ministry was called Becoming a Woman of Discretion, based in Proverbs chapter 7.
1: A wise woman has a gentle spirit. A wise woman is surrendered to the will of God and submissive to the obligations that God has placed her under. This woman is the opposite of that. And as we've been saying, the foolish woman is a treacherous woman. She's a destructive woman. She tears down her house with her hands. Now, you may be thinking, as we've been saying, going through this passage, I'm not the kind of woman, as a married woman in particular, who'd ever leave my house and go out in the middle of the night and rendezvous with some foolish man out there. And you might not. But ask yourself this question as you think about who you are in your home, in your workplace, in your church environment. Would I be characterized as loud and stubborn, boisterous, always drawing attention to myself, out of control, not restrained? Do you find yourself resisting the ways of God, resisting authority, or you're not quick to yield? That's a picture of this foolish woman. She's not willing to yield to those who may have other opinions or input into her life. As we continue in verse 11, we see that not only is she loud and stubborn, but her feet abide not in her house. She's always out doing things, not content and satisfied to be where God has put her. Now, the woman in Proverbs 31 that we talk about, the virtuous woman, is a woman who does go out and do things. She's out buying a field. She's out planting a vineyard. She's out shopping for her family. What's the difference? In that case, the virtuous woman, the wise woman, when she's out of her home, she's looking for ways to benefit and bless and serve her family, or for the surroundings where God has placed her, if you're a single woman. The foolish woman that we're reading about in Proverbs 7 is just a stirred up woman. She's just restless. She's easily discontent. The scripture says that we should make it our goal to live a quiet and peaceable life. This woman is the opposite of that. She's always on the move, always got to have activity. And let me say, our culture feeds that kind of frenetic, frazzled, frenzied lifestyle. Has it done it to you? Do you find yourself just always having to be on the move? You can't sit still. Verse 12 says, now is she without, now in the streets, and lieth in wait at every corner. This woman is not a keeper at home. Titus 2 tells us in the New Testament that the godly woman learns to be a keeper at home, that her priority is to serve and bless and minister to her family. Her heart centers in her home. This woman is not that way. And notice, she lies in wait at every corner. She's not just a foolish woman in that one encounter in the middle of the night with that one man. She is a foolish woman. So wherever she goes, she's dangerous. It happens everywhere. At work, in the neighborhood, at church. And for her, it may have become such a habit that she doesn't even realize what she's doing. One of the things about foolishness is that it blinds us to see how foolish we are. And that's why, as women, we need to have other older godly women around us who can help us see things about us that we can't see about ourselves. And if you're really bold, ask your husband, ask your children about some of these characteristics and say, is it possible that I have some of those traits and don't even realize it? The foolish woman who has these traits in her heart ultimately is going to live out that foolishness. And she's going to wreak havoc and destruction in the people around her. That destruction may be in your own husband, in your children, in your grandchildren, in people that you work with, in others in your church. It may not just end up in an immoral relationship, but it will end up tearing down your home, the environment, the circumstances in which God has placed you.
0: That's Nancy DeMoss Wagamuth helping us understand Proverbs chapter 7 and warning us against being a foolish woman. For 25 years, Nancy has been helping us understand how to be wise women through the ministry of Revive Our Hearts. Here's another example from her series on Proverbs 31 called To Be Praised, The Woman Who Fears the Lord.
1: I just want to remind us over and over again that no woman can be like this woman apart from the Lord. That left to ourselves, we can never have the kind of heart that would cause us to give ourselves in this selfless, serving, sacrificial way that this virtuous woman does in Proverbs chapter 31. And yet I also want to remind you, and this is where I get such hope, and that is that any woman can be this woman. And let me remind you again that the heart of the matter is not all the things this woman does. It's not all her activities, all her accomplishments, all her achievements, all her skills. They are considerable, but those things all flow out of a relationship with God. That's the bottom line. Now, we're not going to get to the bottom line for a while yet because it comes up at the end of the chapter, but we know that this is a woman who fears the Lord. She's a woman who has a reverence for God, a trust in God, a holy sense of awe about God. And out of that reverential trust and fear and love and devotion to God comes springing forth her heart for the relationships that God has put in her life. In this case, it's a married woman. So her heart for her husband, her heart for her children, her heart for her home, that all comes out of her devotion to God. You and I cannot be the women God made us to be and wants us to be and that we want to be. Regardless of our season of life, regardless of whether we're married or single, what our calling is in life, we cannot fulfill that calling apart from a commitment to cultivate a personal relationship with God. That's got to be the number one core priority of every day of my life, to walk with God. And you say, I'm too busy. I don't have time to do that. If you don't have time to cultivate your relationship with God, then you're doing some other things that you shouldn't be doing. And we've got to just determine this is what matters. That I seek the Lord, that I know Him, that I get into His Word, that I get wisdom from Him, that I get the power of His indwelling Holy Spirit to enable me to be the woman He wants me to be. A woman said to me just a while ago, she said, after I left the last session, I was feeling so hopeless and overwhelmed and like I was just such a failure on every count as it relates to Proverbs 31. But she said then in the next session, she said, God really encouraged her and showed her His grace and the hope that there is. And let me just say, there is hope for every one of us as women. And it starts by acknowledging where we don't meet the standard. But then, as we agree with God about our failure, coming to Him for grace and for strength and for transformation to make us into the women that He wants us to be. So I want to keep, as we hold up this standard, I want to keep reminding you that we don't attain to this standard by our own effort, our own abilities, we acknowledge that we cannot attain to this standard. This is the law, in a sense, that we're looking at. And it must press us to Christ, who is our righteousness, who is our hope, and to the cross, where we cry out to God and we say, break me, mold me, make me, shape me, transform me by your grace, by the power of your salvation and your gospel. Make me into the woman that I could never be apart from you, but that I am sure to be by the power of your Spirit. So I want to keep speaking words of hope and grace.
0: That's Nancy DeMoss-Wolgemuth showing us how to be wise women who glorify God. That message was based on Proverbs 31. Nancy also explored the topic of femininity for God's glory in the series, A Vision for Biblical Womanhood.
1: The vast majority of Christian women have bought into this new, quote, new way of thinking. In the home, in the church, in the marketplace, they have adopted the values and the belief system of the world around them. The world promises freedom and fulfillment to those who embrace its philosophy. Just look at the advertising today. What is it promising women? You can have all you want. You can be free. You can be fulfilled. Just bite into this piece of fruit. Just buy into this philosophy. But you know as well as I do, and it's so tragic to me, that millions of women who have done just that have ended up not free and fulfilled, but they've ended up disillusioned, wounded, and in terrible bondage. It's been true in their workplace, in their marriages, in their families, in their relationships. You can just look at some women today and say, she has lived a hard life. And in many cases, it's because of choices that were contrary to the Word of God. Now, I realize that the things we've talked about in this series are not politically correct. Believe me, I know that, and we're going to have to answer the mail, okay? And much of it flies in the face of what we have been taught as 21st century, enlightened, liberated women. Much of what I've taught is contrary to our natural instincts. What I have taught here is the complementarian position of what I call a biblical vision of womanhood, will never be the majority position. It probably, in our lifetime, will never be the majority position in the church, sad to say. It is likely to make many women uncomfortable. I know that. So why have I risked doing this series? Why have I risked what people would think and how they would respond? It's because I know that the truth is right. I know that God's ways are good, and I know that God's pathway for women and for men is the only path to true joy and peace and fulfillment as a woman or as a man. You see, God made us. He loves us, and we can only be whole, we can only be free, we can only be full, we can only be fulfilled when we function according to His design for our lives. And even if we had nothing to gain from it ourselves, if it's God's way and it brings God glory, then we would say, yes, Lord. Then I would want to say, Lord, I surrender to this, even if I don't get anything out of it. But we do get something out of it. There's blessing for us. I am convinced that the influence of an army of godly, surrendered, believing, praying women will be incalculable in our homes, in our churches, and in our culture. Will you be one of those women? Will you come and join the counter-revolution? I pray you will.
0: That's Nancy DeMoss-Wolgemuth in a series called A Vision for Biblical Womanhood. If you'd like to hear more, visit reviveourhearts.com. There's a link to the rest of that message in today's transcript. Today, we're exploring the theme of biblical womanhood by hearing messages Nancy's given over the years. And we cannot leave out the series, God's Beautiful Design for Women, living out Titus 2, 1-5.
1: Chronological maturity should be accompanied by spiritual growth and maturity. As you're getting older age-wise, you ought to be maturing spiritually, maturing into Christ-likeness. I love that verse, Proverbs chapter 4, verse 18, and I often put this on birthday cards or birthday greetings to people. It says, the path of the righteous is like the light of dawn, which shines brighter and brighter until full day. Now, when you're getting into your 50s, 60s, 70s, 80s, you don't tend to think of your life as getting brighter and fuller. We tend to think of going downhill. That's the way people talk about aging today. But it's not God's perspective on aging. God's perspective is that if you are a righteous person, if you are a believer, that your life is like the light of dawn. It starts out just a little glimmer of light. And then as the day moves along and moves closer and closer to noon, the sun gets higher and higher in the sky till at full noon, the light is at its brightest. That's the way aging should be thought of spiritually. And there should never be a time in your life, no matter how old you are, when you stop flourishing, growing, and being fruitful. Never. There's never a time to retire spiritually. Never a time to be put on a shelf spiritually. Again, here's another passage I love. Psalm chapter 92, verses 12 through 15. The righteous flourish like the palm tree and grow like a cedar in Lebanon. They are planted in the house of the Lord. They flourish in the courts of our God. They still bear fruit in old age. They are ever full of sap and green. Picture vitality to declare that the Lord is upright. He is my rock, and there is no unrighteousness in him. That's a description of godly old people. They're flourishing. They're growing. They're full of spiritual vitality. Their physical bodies may be diminishing. That's the part of the curse of the fall. But their inner man is being renewed day by day. They're growing. They're flourishing. And they never stop being fruitful. They never stop proclaiming to others the goodness and the wonders of Christ and his gospel. And older people, let me say to you that you're supposed to be a model. You're supposed to be an example. Your character, your lifestyle should be worthy of respect. You should have a life that others can point to and say, that's what I want to be like when I'm your age. A life that's worthy of emulation, a life that's worthy of following because you follow Christ. You should be a model. But here's something else. You should also be a mentor. Not just a model, but also a mentor. You need to be drawing on your life experience to provide encouragement and exhortation and challenge to those who are younger. Now, you say, well, I've blown so much of my life. I made so many wrong choices. I have failed in so many respects. And I'm sure the older you get, the bigger catalog of failures you have that Satan can throw up in your face and say, there's nothing you could offer. Teach out of your failures. Teach out of what God has shown you, where you did blow it, where you didn't trust him, what you learned through that, where God found you, about the addictions that you had, about the ways that you failed. Teach out of your life and help those who are coming behind you to be guarded and protected in their steps. My life is so much richer today as I'm getting older because of older people who have poured into my life and have modeled for me and mentored me in the ways of God. Now, I want to challenge you older people to be willing to take initiative and reach out to younger people in the community of faith. One of the things I hear about older people, about older women in the church, I hear it said, they just don't want to mentor. And then, of course, I hear some of the older people saying the younger people just don't want to be mentored. You know what? Whether you're younger or older, take the initiative. Reach out. If you're older, find a younger woman. You don't have to be a PhD in theology. You don't have to have been to seminary. You don't have to be a great Bible teacher. Just open your life and open the Word of God and come alongside of some of these younger women and be willing to share out of your life. And then just a brief word to those who are younger. Job 12, verse 12 says, wisdom is with the aged and understanding in length of days. Now you can be young and wise, but there's some aspects of wisdom and understanding that you only get with life experience. Remember that. And then remember that God cares about how we treat older believers, that they are to be treated with honor and with respect. Leviticus 19, verse 32 says, you shall stand up before the gray head and honor the face of an old man, and you shall fear your God. I am the Lord. The way you treat older people is an evidence of the way you treat the Lord. Now, that doesn't mean that they will never do wrong. But the Apostle Paul taught pastors Timothy and Titus, if they are wrong, those older people, that when you appeal to them, you are to humbly and respectfully make your appeal. It's not that you can't challenge the lifestyle or the choices an older person is making, but Paul says to Timothy in 1 Timothy 5, don't rebuke an older man, but encourage him as you would a father, younger men as brothers, older women as mothers, younger women as sisters, in all purity. And then younger women, and we're all younger to somebody, and we're all older to somebody, younger women, be teachable. Be humble. Value the life experience of the older women around you. Solicit their input. Receive instruction and correction with humility. Ask questions. Listen.
0: That's Nancy DeMoss-Walgemuth teaching from Titus 2 here on Revive Our Hearts. Today, we've been exploring biblical womanhood by visiting several teaching series from Nancy. All week, we've been looking at the main themes frequently heard on Revive Our Hearts as we celebrate an anniversary. We're now into our 26th year on air as a ministry. And what a huge blessing that is.
1: It sure is. And I couldn't have imagined all those years ago all that the Lord would have in store for us and the lives that would be deeply impacted, not only here in the United States, but around the world as the message is going out, not just in English, but in multiple other languages now. And all I can say is we give all the praise and all the glory to God. This is His ministry, His doing, and we could not be more grateful.
0: Nancy, in many ways, you're passing on a baton because there are voices from past generations that have been instrumental in calling women to be countercultural and to model their femininity after God's word. One of those women was Elizabeth Elliot.
1: And what an amazing woman Elizabeth was. In many ways, she saw the trends in popular thinking that started back in the 50s and 60s, and she could see where that was leading us. And that's why she wrote books like Let Me Be a Woman. And she talked a lot about this theme on her daily radio program called Gateway to Joy, which was the precursor to Revive Our Hearts. Elizabeth Elliot had a remarkable ability to tell it like it is, not mincing any words, and yet women of all ages loved to hear her speak.
0: Yeah, you know, Nancy, in many ways you remind me of her. I'm so glad God called you to carry Elizabeth's baton forward 25 years ago. You've stewarded that calling well, my friend. I'm proud of you. Everywhere I go, women of all ages tell me how much they love to hear you speak because your words are rooted in God's words, just like Elizabeth's were. Now, if you're listening and you're nodding your head along with me, if you've been blessed by Nancy's ministry over the years and you want to partner with us, would you consider making a donation today? 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On Monday, we'll continue our celebration of 25 years of saying yes, Lord. Have a great weekend. 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
2: 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It's feeding your brain. I'm Shauna Beyer with you here at Moody Radio. Happy Friday to you. There's this gap between what we know and what we actually experience. And connection is what closes that gap. I've got these noise-canceling headphones. Whatever they're connected to is what I'm going to hear through the headphones. If they're connected to my phone, they're feeding my ears with what's playing on my phone. Same thing with life. Whatever it is that you're connected to is feeding your mind. The question is, what are you connected to? Is it social media? Is it news? Is it fear and anxiety? Because sometimes we need those noise-canceling features on our headphones. We need to just step away, sit with God, let His voice be the only voice that we hear. And other times we need to step into life on aware mode. We're still connected to God, but we're present to what's going on around us. When something hits you and your heart starts racing, you can disconnect and react. Or you can stay connected to God and ask Him to tell you the truth.
3: 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Without warning, a large police squad raided the church service. Law enforcement officials claimed they received an emergency phone call reporting illegal religious activity. The officers waited until the service was concluded, then mothers with small children were allowed to leave. Everyone else was detained. The police filed charges against the pastor and 14 other church members. According to local authorities, the Christians acted unlawfully by observing religious practices in an unapproved location. 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
12: 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Today on Turning Point, Dr. David Jeremiah considers the influence you can have on the world around you when you're living according to God's will. As he returns to the book of Jonah, Here's David to introduce the powerful conclusion of his message, No Man is an Island.
13: And today we conclude our discussion of what happens when you say no to God and the beginning of the experience you're about to have when you do that. God will not let go of you. You're one of His, and He will follow you, and He will do everything He can to get you back on the right road. And sometimes His actions are dramatic, as we shall see in the life of Jonah. The book of Jonah is recorded now and in its teaching format, both audio and video. You can get these different ways of studying either by listening or listening and watching. There's a beautiful study guide that goes with this. If you're interested in doing a small group, this would be a great one to do. Do the Jonah small group and get your participants a copy of the study guide. You get the CDs and you can facilitate this study and have a great discussion about this Old Testament book. It's one of the most assailed books in the Bible because it's filled with miracles. And of course, the skeptics, the critics of the Bible don't like miracles, and they cannot believe a whale ever swallowed a man, and you can hear all kinds of stories about that, but we're telling you what the Bible says, and you'll be blessed by it, I'm sure. Go to our website and find out more information. Well, today we come to part two of No Man is an Island. The rest of the interesting intrigue that happened aboard that ship when Jonah was running away from God. Here we go. Now, notice what happens next, the discovery of Jonah's sin. But Jonah had gone down into the lowest parts of the ship and lain down and was fast asleep. Doesn't that seem strange? I mean, I don't think I'd be sleeping in a storm. Here he is at the bottom of the ship, he's sleeping, and the captain came to him and said to him, "What do you mean, sleeper? Arise, call on your God. Perhaps your God will consider us so that we may not perish." And they said to one another, "Come, let us cast lots that we may know for whose cause this trouble has come upon us." So they cast lots, and the lot fell on Jonah. As the storm continues to rage, the captain looks around and realizes someone is missing. I can almost hear him reasoning out, "Didn't we pick somebody up in Joppa? Where is he? Did he go overboard?" And one of the sailors said, "You know, Captain, what I think I saw was that guy down in the bottom of the ship, and I think he's down there sleeping." And the captain says, "You got to be kidding me." I just added that. I don't think he really said that, but that's what I would have said. So he goes down to where Jonah is, and notice the steps that take place. First, there is inspection. They search the ship, and they find Jonah asleep. Then there is interrogation. The captain asks Jonah, "What do you mean, sleeper?" Can you imagine how unbelievable that must have seemed to the captain? Everybody else is praying, throwing cargo overboard, probably sick to their stomachs, doing everything they can to survive, and here is this one man at the bottom of the ship, sound asleep. The captain is saying, "What are you doing? Don't you know we're about to go under? Get up and pray to somebody." Then there is intervention. This is one of the most interesting moments in the story. The sailors say, "Here's what we'll do. Let's find out who the problem is. Let's cast lots." In their own way, they enter what we would call a lottery. They cast lots, and the Bible says the lot fell on Jonah. And I've read some people who say, "What a coincidence that was." You know, I don't think that was... if God could send the wind and the storm, I think He could figure out how the lot was supposed to come out and make sure it fell on Jonah, because that's who it should have fallen on. So finally, there is the identification. Through their own pagan way, Jonah is singled out as the culprit. The lot fell on Jonah. Sort of as a reminder to us, be sure your sin will find you out. Jonah is now in the center of their target. One of the most sobering things that I've watched over the years as a pastor is how often the discovery of sin comes long after the sin itself. The Lord never says exposure will be immediate, but He does say accountability is inevitable. I could tell you some incidents that come to mind when I say what I just said of people who got in trouble they shouldn't have been in. Nobody knew about it, and 7 years later it came to light and destroyed their life. You know, we think that if we get away with something for a short period of time, we've got it made. The Bible says, be sure your sin will find you out. Sin has a long, long tail, and you almost never get away with it. You may think you're clever, more so than anybody else, that you can cover it and nobody will find out. But come and tell me the same thing 5 years from now. Jonah has run from the Lord. He is asleep. He is trying to shut everything out, but God orchestrates the events so that Jonah is singled out as the one man to whom God has now directed his attention. Now we look at Jonah's discussion about his guilt. In verses 8 through 14, this discussion goes on between the mariners and Jonah. Let's walk through this together. First of all, the concern of the mariners. Then they said to Jonah, please tell us, for whose cause is this trouble upon us? What is your occupation? And where do you come from? And what is your country? And of what people are you? After they realized that Jonah was the cause of the storm, the sailors said to him, please tell us, for whose cause is this trouble upon us? And then the questions start coming, one after the other. What's your occupation? Where do you come from? What is your country? And of what people are you? Later, they will ask the ultimate question, what are we supposed to do with you? But here they are saying, Jonah, if you are the reason we are in this mess, we need to know who you are. Now notice Jonah's confession. So he said to them, I am a Hebrew, and I fear the Lord, the God of heaven, who made the sea and the dry land. If this verse were all there were in the text, we would say Jonah has come back, he's got everything back together. But unfortunately, this is not a confession of disobedience, it's just a confession of truth. I love this. Jonah was thinking a lot about dry land right then. Did you see that in his text? Isn't it interesting that Jonah could say something like this in the middle of his rebellion? He said, I am a Hebrew. I fear the Lord. Well, Jonah, you don't really fear the Lord enough, because if you feared him the way you should, you wouldn't be where you are doing what you're doing. But here's the important point. Jonah's theology was correct, and he was still disobedient. Isn't that interesting? You can have correct theology. You can know everything to the last drop. And just because you know it doesn't mean you're going to obey it. Some of the most brilliant men that I have ever known demonstrate what I am saying now. So brilliant, and yet disobedient to God. And the consequences are even greater when that is true. Did you know that the more we know, the more responsible we are? Listen to Hebrews. Hebrews is a very challenging verse. It says, think about how much worse the punishment will be for those who have trampled on the Son of God and have treated the blood of the covenant which made us holy as if it were common and unholy, and have insulted and disdained the Holy Spirit who brings God's mercy to us. It's one thing to sin against God in ignorance. It's quite another thing to sin presumptuously. To know the truth, to know God, to know what's right, to know what's wrong, to know what Jonah said about God in verse 9, to claim to fear God and then still choose to do wrong. So Jonah confesses what he knows about God, but he has not yet confessed his disobedience. That does not happen until the next chapter, when he reaches the lowest point of his life. We come now to the confusion of the mariners. When Jonah finishes speaking, we're told that the men were exceedingly afraid and said to him, why have you done this? For the men knew that he fled from the presence of the Lord because he told them. And they said to him, what shall we do to you that the sea may be calm for us? For the sea was growing more tempestuous. All the time they were having this interchange between them. The wind was blowing harder and the waves were getting bigger. And the sailors said, we got to come to some resolution, Jonah. If you're the cause and you're the reason, please tell us what to do so we can get rid of you and get back to calm. Now listen to Jonah. And Jonah said to them, pick me up, throw me into the sea, and the sea will become calm for you. For I know that this great tempest is because of me. That's a pretty good start for Jonah. He's not all the way home yet, but that's a good place to begin. You know, when we finally come to grips with the facts that it's us, and we quit blaming everybody else, and we say, you know, like the old spiritual that says, it's me, O Lord, standing in the need of prayer. Not my brother nor my sister, but it's me, O Lord, standing in the need of prayer. I tell people now more than ever, until we face the truth, we have nowhere to go. Jonah couldn't get back to where he should be until he was willing to be honest. Truth is the starting place for recovery and restoration. As long as we avoid the truth about ourselves, nothing will change. As long as you keep trying to cover it up, as long as you're trying to excuse it, as long as you're trying to make reason for it, it will never get better. Until you face up to what's happened and what you've done, honestly look in the mirror and say, it's me. I'm the reason for this. We are very good at shifting blame. We blame our parents. We blame our upbringing. We blame our schools. We blame our environment. Sometimes we blame our churches. We blame our circumstances. We just seem to always find someone else to blame. But the turning point comes when we stop deflecting and we start being honest. When we look in the mirror and say, I'm the problem. This didn't happen to me. I made it happen to me. So Jonah finally came to that moment of truth, and he said, if you want to get rid of the storm, then you better get rid of me. That's me. I'm the reason for the storm. And in a moment of courage, he said, throw me overboard and everything will be all right. Now, I want you to pause for just a moment. I want to ask you this question. If you had been a sailor, how long would it have taken you to get to Jonah and get him out of the ship? You would have immediately grabbed hold of his clothes and thrown him overboard as fast as you could, hoping that this craziness that's going on in the ship would stop. But that's not what happened. Notice what it says in verse 13. Nevertheless, the men rowed hard to return to land, but they could not, for the sea continued to grow more tempestuous against them. Therefore, they cried out to the Lord and said, we pray, O Lord, do not let us perish for this man's life, and do not charge us with innocent blood, for you, O Lord, have done as it pleased you. So if I'd been one of those sailors, the moment Jonah said that word, I would have grabbed him by the shirt and he'd been in the water. Can you understand that? You're the one causing all of this. You're gone. You're out of here. Hasta la vista. But did you see what they did? They rowed as hard as they could to shore. And the Bible says they prayed. They didn't pray to their old gods. Now somehow they've decided that maybe Jonah's God is the right one since he brought the storm. And they began to pray. Somehow through that conversation with Jonah, they had come to believe at least in some measure in the true God. And instead of crying out to their many gods, they're now calling on the Lord himself. Oh God, do what you must do, but don't let us perish in the process. All of this is a remarkable testimony to the sailors' compassion for Jonah. They had no obligation to help him. They had every right to get rid of him. He was the reason they were in this storm, and yet they chose mercy over convenience. And that brings us to the determination of Jonah's fate. Verse 15 says, they picked up Jonah and threw him into the sea. And the sea ceased from its raging, and the men feared the Lord exceedingly, and they offered a sacrifice to the Lord and took vows. The sailors finally picked up Jonah and threw him into the sea. And the moment they did, the scripture says the storm stopped. The waves calmed down, the wind quieted, everything changed instantly. And that's when the men knew that it wasn't a storm, that it was God. God was involved in this. And the Bible says they feared the Lord greatly. That means they were totally in awe of the Lord. They felt deep respect for God. They offered a sacrifice to him. They made promises to follow him. In one moment, they went from fearing the storm to fearing God. And they didn't just survive the storm. They met the living God in that moment of crisis. I called this message, as I prepared it, No Man is an Island. And I want to make sure that I get this across as we bring this to a conclusion. People say it all the time. I've heard it many times over the course of my life. It's my life. It's my choice. It's me. I can do what I want to. It's nobody's business but my own. I'm not going to hurt anybody. I'm just going to do my own thing. But it almost never is just you. Sin complicates your life, and it complicates the lives of the people around you. Those sailors would never have been in that storm had not been for Jonah. One man's disobedience disrupted the lives of everybody around him. And that ought to make us stop and think. Whenever we step out of the will of God, we carry people with us. We take people down with us when we go. We do not mean to, but if you could sit in the counseling rooms of our offices for just 1 week, you would hear story after story of hurt in good and godly families because someone they loved took a turn when God told them to go straight. Now let me contrast this for just a moment, because this is one of the great blessings of studying the Bible. There is a fascinating comparison between this storm in Jonah's life and another storm in the New Testament that involved the Apostle Paul. Both Jonah and Paul were missionaries to the Gentiles. Both were on a ship in a storm. Both were witnesses to sailors. And both were used to deliver people from death. But the process could not be more different between the two. In Jonah chapter 1, the prophet is in a storm. In Acts chapter 27, the apostle is in a storm. The scenes are almost identical. Cargo is overboard. Desperation fills the ship and lives are hanging in the balance. But here's the difference. What is Jonah doing? He is sleeping. And what is Paul doing? He is standing in faith and strengthening those around him. Acts 27, 23, Paul says, "There stood by me this night an angel of the God to whom I belong and whom I serve, saying, 'Do not be afraid, Paul, you must be brought before Caesar. And indeed, God has granted you all those who sail with you. Therefore, take heart, men, for I believe God that it will be just as it was told me.'" Here is Jonah, God's prophet, among pagan sailors. Because of his disobedience, they almost die. And here is Paul among pagan sailors. Because of his godliness, his faith becomes the means of their deliverance. This is how it is supposed to be. You might think that just one person doesn't matter. But one person can make a big difference when even one person belongs to Jesus. God's presence goes with them into every space they enter. He goes with them into a home, a classroom, a team, or a friendship. And that one person can be you. One of the most memorable moments of my life in recent days was the graduation of my grandson from Liberty University. Don and I went to that event, and we sat in the stadium there on campus that seats 30,000 people. 30,000 people came to my grandson's graduation. As we sat there and looked at that crowd, I don't know why, but it just came on me in a moment. I turned to Don and I said, "Do you realize what we're looking at here is all the result of one man's faith?" I remember before there was a school, before there was a graduation, there was Jerry Falwell, who believed God for a great university where champions could be trained to serve the Lord. And from his faith came that school, and from that school came that graduation where 30,000 people gathered together. One man made all that difference. It is an amazing thing to stop and wonder sometimes about influence. In The Gift of Influence, Tommy Spaulding shares a thought-provoking statistic. The average person lives about 78 years and influences more than 80,000 people over his lifetime. That number sounds big, but think about family, friends, teachers, coworkers, neighbors, teammates, customers, strangers you see every day. When you add up thousands of ordinary interactions over decades, the number becomes surprisingly believable. we influence 3 people a day. And then he paints this picture that will stick in your head as it has mine. He said, imagine standing on the 50-yard line of a football stadium filled with everyone you've influenced. Your spouse, your children, your friends. This is a secular book. Your barista. The Uber driver, the coach, the co-worker, the neighbor. Now listen, he says, what's the sound of that stadium? Are they cheering because your life encouraged them? Or are they booing because you lived for yourself? Or silent because you were too distracted to even notice them? What do you hear? But do not forget this. God is committed to you, and he loves you, and you carry influence wherever you go. You can use it for the good, or as Jonah did in this particular episode, use it for evil. Jonah, by his influence, almost cost men their lives. Only eternity will reveal how many times that has happened through people that you and I both know, perhaps even through us. But God gives us the opportunity to live for him. And we ought to pray, as I try to almost every day, Lord, wherever I go today, help me to take the influence of Jesus Christ with me, so that people will not just see me, but they will see Christ. They will know him. That's who we should be, because the possibility that we have to influence people is beyond anything we have ever imagined. You say, oh, Pastor Jeremiah, I'm just a humble person. I don't know very many people. I don't do very many things. If you could see your life and your pattern of influence as it really is, you would be shocked. No man is an island. No man lives to himself. And once we realize that, we begin to realize there's a stewardship in life that goes beyond time, treasure, and talent. It's the stewardship of influence. How are you stewarding your influence? Did you know that Satan has as his number one goal to destroy the influence? The Bible says he goes about seeking whom he may devour. Who is he trying to devour? He's trying to devour the influence of God's people. But if you stand strong for the Lord and you let your influence be seen and felt and known, God will use you to be a change maker. And one day, if you ever get to see all the results, which I think we might, you will look back and say, I'm sure glad I did that. I'm sure glad I didn't go there. I'm sure glad I made that decision. We can never take for granted what happens through our activities and our conduct. It is really true. No man is an island. No man lives to himself. We are all responsible to God, not just for ourselves, but for the people we influence.

0: God's idea, and it's His important pleasure to have you present in church every week. So if you're not been going to church, maybe you dropped out during COVID or other reasons have come along, let me just encourage you, go back to church. You need to do that to stay healthy as a believer. It's a part of taking care of your soul, and I hope you will do that this weekend. Don't forget also, we're on television over the weekend. You can find us, if we're on during your church time, DVR us and watch us later. Don't use us as an excuse to stay home. And then, of course, we'll be back here on Monday as we continue the study of the Book of Jonah. I'm David Jeremiah. Thank you for listening. Have a great weekend.
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2: I was so afraid. I got out of my hotel room bed and I grabbed the big chair next to the desk and I pushed it in front of the door. I'm Shauna Beyer with you here at Moody Radio. I was in Mumbai. We were preparing the next day to walk through the red light district there. And this fear just came over me as I laid in bed. So I prayed and I eventually fell asleep. But the thing that happened the next day was so surprising. There we go, walking through the streets where darkness rules and reigns. And I was not afraid at all. Instead, I watched the faces of the people around us light up as we passed by. We were bringing light into the darkness. Darkness doesn't overcome the light. Light overcomes darkness. And God is the light of the world, and His light is shining in you. And the darkness does not overcome it. So today, don't shrink back in fear and what's going on in the world around you. Walk into this world with confidence and let His light shine through you.
3: 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The Bible's message is one of good news. It tells us we can be reconciled to God and have eternity with Christ. But it's only good news if we know the bad news. We need to know why we need to be reconciled to God and why we need forgiveness if we're going to understand how good this news really is. Genesis tells us God created a perfect world. But Adam, the first man, rebelled against God and brought death into creation. We all sinned in Adam and we continue to sin. 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That's why Jesus came and paid our penalty. 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
8: 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Our special prayer season is over, in one sense, but it's just beginning at another. 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He's heard our prayers, and He will act. 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
5: Welcome to Living Hope with Pastor Philip Miller. I'm Pastor Larry McCarthy, and we're so glad you joined us for this series through the Sermon on the Mount. Now, Pastor Philip, we're constantly told today that the key to real happiness is you just gotta be yourself. But some people may be saying, I don't really think myself is enough.
6: Yeah, we're haunted by that idea, aren't we? There's all this pressure, you know, all the movies, all the books, all the music. It's telling us, be yourself. You do you. You're a created spark of glory. Just shine in the universe, you know, all this kind of stuff. But then deep down, we're haunted by this idea of like, well, what if I'm not enough? What if there's not enough beauty inside? What if there's something wrong with me? You know, these sort of, we're haunted by these ideas. And the reality is expressive individualism. That's what we're talking about today, and how the gospel intersects with that and critiques it and gives a better way. But expressive individualism puts all this pressure on us to go build a life based off of ourself. But the problem is it never actually works. We're not big enough, strong enough. There's not enough substance in who we are to actually secure our own lives. We need something better. We need a life built on a stronger rock. And that rock is Jesus and the gospel and the identity that he offers us, which is better than anything we could ever build ourselves. So that's where we're going today.
5: Listen, you want to stay tuned. We're going to break some chains open today. We're going to liberate some folks today, because after the message, Pastor Philip is going to help us face that social pressure to be yourself. But now, let's go to the pulpit of the Moody Church for part two of the sermon, Built for Life.
4: Expressive individualism. Expressive individualism. In his masterful book, Habits of the Heart, Robert Bella traces the development of expressive individualism from its seed form in Jean-Jacques Rousseau and his concept of the inner psychological autobiography, and the poetry of Walt Whitman, as it has advanced now to the kinds of slogans that just simply saturate our world. Things like, be true to yourself. Find yourself, follow your heart, be yourself, or my favorite, you do you. Yuval Levine says in The Fractured Republic, this term, expressive individualism, suggests not only a desire to pursue one's own path, but also a yearning for fulfillment through the definition and articulation of one's own identity. It's a drive to be more like whatever you already are, and also to live in society by fully asserting who you are. The capacity of individuals to define the terms of their own existence by defining their own personal identities is increasingly equated with liberty and with the meaning of some of our basic rights. And it is given pride of place in our self-understanding. Charles Taylor, in A Secular Age, writes that the understanding of life which emerges with the romantic expressivism of the late 18th century that each one of us has his or her own way of realizing our humanity, and that it is important to find and live out one's own as against surrendering to conformity with a model imposed on us from outside by society or the previous generation or religious or political authority. As Mark Sayers puts it in Disappearing Church, the highest good is individual freedom, happiness, self-definition, and self-expression. In expressive individualism, life is about finding our deepest inner self and expressing it authentically in the face of all expectations. So if you want a whole and happy life, be yourself. This is how it goes. Be yourself. Look inside yourself. Where? I don't know. But just look in and find the inner spark of who you are. And in the face of everyone's expectations, family, societal, moral, religious, whatever, express that identity to the world and say, this is me. And of course, there's two criteria embedded in here. Whatever identity you find has to be contrary to the expectations of the traditional authorities in your life. And it has to fit with the progressive culture of the moment. Because if you don't do it quite right, you get canceled. Okay? So it's got to be different from what your parents would want, or your religion would want, or traditional culture would want. It's got to be different, and it's got to be in conformity with the societal expectations of the moment, which are ever-changing, right? But it has to conform, or you get canceled. So those are the two criteria. And again, Elsa, Frozen, depicts this so well in another song, Let It Go, right? As she casts off, you guys think it's hilarious that I even watched this movie, right? As she casts off the moral structures of her upbringing and lets it go, listen to these words. It's time to see what I can do, to test the limits and break through. No right, no wrong, no rules for me. I'm free. Do you see? That's a religion there. That's a whole life philosophy. That's our cultural moment. You'll see it in marketing and advertising, in music and cinema. It's inescapable. And it's so deceptive because it's partially true. Because God did make you with unique beauties that are personal to you, that are meant to be shared with the world. It's true that moralism engenders a kind of fear that makes people run and hide. And there is real freedom in coming out into the light and being known. And yet this is not the gospel. It's not the gospel. Expressive individualism is sand. If you try to build your life on it, it's shifting and shaking and sinking. For example, it gives you an identity that is full of endless searching. It gives you an identity that's full of endless searching. Friends, if you look down inside yourself, what you will find is not a neatly ordered, unified self. Like you could just go down there and go, there I am. This is me. No, it's not that simple. What we find on the inside of ourselves is rather fragmented, robustly complex, and actually highly conflicted. Deep down, I want to be free. I want to be utterly free and unencumbered. I don't want anybody telling me what to do. And I also want to be loved and to love in return. And I can't have both. If I'm in love, I have to surrender part of my freedom. Because love requires sacrifice, doesn't it? I have to give up freedom for love. So which one am I? Am I the guy that wants freedom or the guy that wants love? Another example. Am I the guy who wants to be skinny? Or am I the guy who likes deep dish pizza? Or am I the guy who kicks himself after he eats deep dish pizza? Or am I the guy who makes light of it by telling a little bit of a joke on Sunday morning? Am I who I am today, or am I who I was 10 years ago, or am I who I will be in 10 years? How many of you look back on yourself 10 years ago and go, oh man, I'm so glad I'm not that guy anymore. Well, you know that your 10-year-old future self thinks that about you right now, right? So which one do you build your life on? Am I fixed and immovable inside, or am I malleable and growing? I mean, if we're honest, we have good days, we have bad days. Sometimes I want to party, sometimes I want to be alone. Sometimes I'm feeling super creative, sometimes I'm like super highly logical. Much of the time, I don't even know which way is up. I'm super confused about whoever I am. I don't know why I did what I did. I don't know why I feel the way I feel. And I find myself thinking far too often, I'm just not myself today. Well, if you're not yourself, who are you? It's like, here's the point. You'll never get to the bottom of yourself. To know yourself is an endless search. And it's pretty lousy to do it on your own. If you try to build your life on what's on the inside of you, it's sinking sand. It's not a great place to build your life. And it leads to a heart that's dominated by anxiousness. Your life is full of anxiousness. If your task in life is to build your life on your own self, you're always going to be wondering if you're enough. Am I special enough? Am I real enough? Am I authentic enough? Am I unique enough? And because we're all filtering, you can't be everything that's inside of you because you're mutually conflicted, contradictory. You're always filtering, and then you wonder, did I let the right part of me out? Did I choose well? And the culture is always changing, and who I was in one moment that was celebrated might be taboo next year. Which leads to a life of loneliness. It's a life of loneliness. Because, listen, if you reject outside acceptance by definition, and you're left with an expressive individualism, by definition, you're by yourself. You're alone. It's like Elsa tells Anna, I'm alone, but I'm alone and free. Right? You still can't believe I'm doing this. All right. But eventually, the loneliness catches up to us. And in the end, when hardship hits our lives, it triggers despair. Because whatever inner spark you build your life on, friends, one day will get lost. What do I mean? You build your life on intellect, or beauty, or artistry, or sexuality, or athleticism, or your wit, or your creativity. Eventually, age and infirmity and mental decline will come and take it all. And that means the end is crushing. Friends, it's an enormous weight to carry your own self-definition all the way through to the end of your life. It's an enormously crushing weight to have to be yourself and be successful in whatever that means. And we're always haunted by the self we could be. We're never enough. If you try to build your life on yourself, it simply cannot support the weight of your own soul. It won't be enough to handle the pressures in life that come your way, and in the end, it collapses. Expressive individualism, friends, it's sinking sand.
5: 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We're glad you've joined us today as we look at the quest for meaning. And Pastor Philip, it sounds like expressive individualism. It's really a powerful lie. It's so comfortable. It's so easy for us to just fall into it, to adopt it. And that's what makes it so dangerous, isn't it?
6: Yeah. I mean, it's everywhere, right? It's in our songs. It's in our movies. It's just my kids and I, we laugh at it. How often in movies, you know, the key moment is like, well, what does your heart tell you? You need to follow your heart. You need to be true to yourself. Like live your truth. You be you. I mean, it's so scripted in our cultural moment. And really the reason for it is expressive individualism is really a reaction to more traditional cultures that would tell people that the script for your life is to live into the expectations of your parents, your family, your clan, your society, your culture. In other words, you're handed a script, you know, like if you were growing up in certain cultures and like, so I'm a miller. And so my ancestors apparently milled grain. That was part of their vocation. So I would not have the choice many years ago of what kind of career I was going to have. I was going to be a husband and a father, and I was going to go work at the mill, you know? And so that's your life. It's sort of scripted out. And if you want to have honor and reputation and be thought well of in the community, you're going to follow the script. And that can be very confining to have limited options and not have. So there's a shadow side to that. Those traditional cultures that put all those expectations on people. It was confining and it was restrictive. And so what we've done as a culture is we've swung the pendulum as far as possible in the other direction. And we say, well, don't care about what your family thinks. Don't care about society or culture or whatever. You do you. The key here is you get to pursue your own life, your dreams without reference to anyone else and their expectations. As a matter of fact, the real heroic act is to go act in defiance of the expectations of those around you, because that's how you know you're being authentic to yourself. So whatever your parents want, you do the opposite. Whatever's normal, you be unique and nonconforming. Like, so it just shifts the whole thing. The problem is,
7: it doesn't work.
6: It doesn't work. But it's an attractive lie because it's feeding the shadow side of more traditional honor-based cultures where you have to follow the script in order to get honor and know who you are. So it gives you a different path for identity formation. But it really is a lie, and it doesn't work for us because we were never meant to carry the weight of our own self-definition. It puts enormous pressure on people. When we tell kids, you know, you can be anything you want in life. You can be president. You can be an astronaut. You can do that. Do you realize for 99.9% of those kids, that's not actually true? Now, we want to believe in the potential of it, but when we raise people's dreams to the point where it's just everything's possible, it actually sets everyone up eventually to fail and to feel like they're not enough. So when you put all the freight of identity formation on a person's shoulders and say, you follow your heart, follow your dreams, follow yourself, you have to define your entire existence, justify who you are, and build a life full of meaning and purpose so that you can carry all of that through life. That's an enormous, crippling amount of weight to put on someone. And it's a huge burden. No wonder everyone feels like they're not enough. And then deep down, we're conflicted. So you say, follow your heart. Well, which part of my heart? My heart's all over the place. And we're conflicted. And so the reality is it doesn't acknowledge the fact that our hearts are very complicated. And not only that, the Bible will tell us that the heart is actually wicked. It's deceitful above all else. You can't even know your own heart. And so the heart is actually, because deep down, we have not just beauty in our hearts because we're made in the image of God. That part's true. And so, yes, there's great beauty in us that needs to be unfurled. And God's intention is to fan that into flame in our lives so that we can contribute goodness to the world. So that part's true. That's why lies, the most effective lies always have an element of truth. But what expressive individualism doesn't account for is the fact that there's not just great beauty in me. There's also great brokenness in me. And that brokenness needs to be dealt with. And so if you say, follow your heart, well, the beautiful parts, that's easy to say yes to. But what about the broken parts? Mm. What do I do with the parts of me that I know are inherently flawed, that are actually misaligned? They're not glorifying to God. What do I do with that? I can't follow that part of my heart. If I do, it's going to lead to all kinds of problems. And we see that in society and culture as well. When people, they find the brokenness and they say, well, it's in me, so I've got to be me. Well, now that's a path not worth following, right? And that leads to all kinds of other problems.
7: Well, speaking about other problems, not only is expressive individualism bad for us, but it's bad for others and the people we're in relationships with. It spins out from there.
6: It's so corrosive. When all you live for is yourself, by definition, you're forgetting all the people around you, your family, your friends, your society, your culture, your neighborhood. When you define the purpose of life as just being me, You start doing it without reference to how it's affecting anyone else around you. And it has a massively corrosive effect on other people. And you end up lonely because being you is not going to forge deep bonds of friendship and love and sacrifice and self-giving. That's what community is built on. But you be you is never going to lead to that. Mm-hmm. So it destroys community and we end up bowling alone. You know, we end up sitting on our phones by ourselves with a million connections and no friends and no one to really know us. And so it's actually really sad.
7: Link this up for us now. We have a creator. We're created for a purpose. He created us for a purpose. So what's the significance of our creator knowing us fully?
6: I mean, this is the beauty of the gospel, right? So the gospel comes into us and first of all, the gospel says, it starts with good news. We were all made in the image of God to have a relationship with God. He's given us deep beauty. He shared with us his very character, design. We were meant to contribute great and beautiful things to this world. So that's how it starts. Now, the bad news is we've all rebelled against God. And that means there's brokenness and sin and curse that is shot through all of our souls and all of creation, all of our being. So every part of our soul is now a blend, a marbled blend of beauty and brokenness at once. And that's part of our problem, right? Well, it's the essence of our problem. We're estranged from God because of our rebellion, because of the sin in our lives, because we've stiff-armed God and gone out and lived our own way. And so the reality is the hearts that we have now cannot be followed. But the good news is that Jesus came all the way down, died in our place for our sake. He gave his life for us so we can be reconciled to God. And the Holy Spirit can now come into our lives and start sorting out the mess in our hearts so that the Holy Spirit can now breathe life into the great beauty that was part of our design that was always meant to go out in the world and unleash all the goodness that God's created us to be a part of. And the Holy Spirit can start to correct the brokenness and start taking those pieces and start mending us from the inside out. Now, that project is not going to happen in, 100% on day one. That's going to take a long time. And honestly, we've got to eventually go to glory before that project is actually going to be finished. And so we're never going to be perfect this side of that. But it's a journey that is wonderful. And so we're following not our hearts, but Jesus. Mm-hmm. We're following the Holy Spirit. We're allowing him to lead us and guide us to define what's good and true and real and beautiful and start living in conformity with what that is. And so it's not the confines of traditional culture, and it's not the libertarian, like no rules of expressive individualism. It's actually this wise place where we've got God showing us the right way in which to live and curating our souls to grow in that direction. It's not coercive and it's not wide open freedom, but it's actually a life that's on the rails we were created to run on. And there's great beauty in that. And it accounts for all the pieces of our lives.
7: Oh, there's great truth and liberty in that, beloved. God loves you. He died for you. He knows everything about you and he still loves you. Now, we're offering the brand new book, Marx and Moody, by Pastor Erwin Lutzer and Dr. Greg Quiggle. 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And next time, we'll talk about how the gospel is our firm foundation. Thanks for joining us for Living Hope, where you'll always find gospel truth for the journey of a lifetime. 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
8: If you're freaking out and you want to, then you probably aren't going to want to hear what I have to say. Happy Friday to you, friend. I'm Shauna Beyer with you here at Moody Radio. And I actually have a lot of experience with freaking out. It's not a skill that I want to have, but I'm pretty good at it. When my son was diagnosed with an incurable disease, I immediately started picturing all the worst possible case scenarios for his future. Like, I raced into tomorrow trying to prepare my heart for all of the things that could be. But I've realized every time I freak out, there's something missing. It's God's presence. I start picturing the future without God being there. And you know that there is never a time that God's not going to be there for you. So when you start picturing a future without him, you're fantasizing. You're just so far out of reality. And the truth of his presence kind of dismantles any freak out moment. God's going to be with you always. You don't ever have to picture a future without him.
9: This is Max Licato. Elijah challenged the prophets of Baal to a duel on Mount Carmel. He dared them to call on Baal to send fire. From morning to evening, they cried. Satan had no response. With the prophets of Baal exhausted and defeated, Elijah repaired the altar of the Lord. 1 Kings 18:30. 12 stones symbolizing the 12 tribes of Israel. They saturated the altar with water 3 times so that everything was soaked. And then Elijah prayed. He didn't even request fire, but the Lord sent it. A blaze from heaven consumed the altar, the rocks, the wood, even the dust. And for the first time in 3 generations, the nation of Israel cried to Jehovah, "The Lord, He is God." 1 Kings 18 and verse 39. Is it time for our generation to rebuild the altar? This is Max Licato.
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1: Hi, friends. This is Janet Parshall, host of In the Market, coming to you on Moody Radio. On our next broadcast, my husband Craig will join us, and we're going to take out our glasses. You know the ones, the lens of Scripture. We're going to take a look at what's being bought and sold in the marketplace of ideas. And then we're going to take out a ruler and measure the straight stick of truth against what's happening in the marketplace. What's true, what's not, how do we learn to discern, and how can we become better Bereans? We'll talk on the next edition of In the Market with Janet Parshall.

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1: God drew so near to me, I could feel his breath on my face. I'm Shauna Beyer with you here at Moody Radio, and a week ago, I broke my heel. It was the worst pain I've ever experienced in my life. I'm at the ER, and they asked me to give it a number from 1 to 10. What's your pain? I said, it's a 10. So they gave me morphine, came back to check on me, still a 10. They doubled the morphine, came back to check on me, still a 10. At the peak of my pain, with honestly no hope for relief at all, I cried out to God, I need you. And the God of the universe put his hands on my face, and he drew so close that I could feel his breath on my face as he said to me, Shauna, I am right here. You might be walking through something super painful right now too, a broken relationship or a hopeless diagnosis. I don't know. But I know that you don't need religion. You don't need somebody to quote a scripture at you. You need a God who's really here. The God who placed the stars in the sky and he holds them there. He's real and he's really here with you right now. Cry out to him and experience his breath on your face.
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3: Wayne, I want to start with a letter that we got from a listener in China. He writes, I started listening to FEBC and I'm up to 8 lessons at the moment and I'm starting to feel like a totally different person. I'm particularly thirsty spiritually, and my life has changed subconsciously. I love that word, subconsciously. He admits that it's not like he changed his life. Something happened to him that he doesn't understand. It was beyond his consciousness, but his life is changed. He said, I used to listen to many sermons each day and read 7 chapters of the Bible daily. But it didn't make a difference. This series has prompted me to start all over in following in Christ's footsteps.
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2: Today's program has been pre-recorded, so our phone lines are not open. Hey there, folks. Welcome to another exciting edition of Equipped with Chris Brooks. I am so glad you've tuned in today. I hope you're having a phenomenal day lifting up the name of Jesus. Why don't you strap on your seatbelt? We're about to navigate through the contours of culture, as always, with the lens of the biblical worldview on. But before we do that, let me remind you, this is the day that the Lord has made. He's given it as a gift so that you and I might rejoice and be glad in it. So let's follow the words of the Apostle Paul. Let's rejoice in the Lord always. And again, I say rejoice. I'm pretty excited to be here with you today. I was reading this morning and studying God's word in Romans. And in Romans chapter 12, verse number 11, I run across this amazing verse that says, never be lacking in zeal. Never lack in zeal. You know, I'm enthusiastic about the work of the Lord. I pray you are fired up and excited about being a believer. What a great time it is in church history to know Jesus. What a great opportunity we have to be salt and light to the world and to let men and women know that the despair that they're experiencing and everything that they're longing for by way of peace and joy and purpose, life and redemption and even justice can be found in Jesus and in Him alone. So don't let your light be dim this morning or afternoon, wherever you find me at, whatever time zone you're in. But let your light so shine before men that they may see your good works and glorify your Father with which is in heaven. My job today is to not just be excited for what God is doing in and through my life, but to get you excited about what God is doing, not only through you, but through His church. You know, every day, on Equip, we want to use facts and data to disrupt the false narrative that is often being promoted concerning Christianity. So many have just kind of accepted a false narrative about Christianity. And you know how the whole old saying goes, that if you repeat a lie enough, it becomes kind of accepted as truth. I want to talk about and even celebrate how Christianity is exploding around the world. You know, so many people, in particular those who are from an atheistic persuasion, will try to argue about the death of religion. And you've heard men like Richard Dawkins or the late Christopher Hitchens or Sam Harris or Daniel Dennett. They will, these men who've been called the four horsemen, if you will, of the kind of new atheism, they'll try to convince you that somehow Christianity is on a decline. But maybe you felt the earthquake before your feet or underneath your feet and felt that God was doing something special. Well, the fact of the matter is He is. And it's being seen in what's been called the global South. Now, this is a part of the world that has historically been looked at as the mission field or the developing part of the world. Places like China or India, Africa, sub-Saharan Africa in particular, but Africa broadly, South America, Latin America. These places that used to be seen as the mission field are now a mission force. And God is just doing some extraordinary things, and churches growing, converts coming to Christianity, people leaving Islam and converting to the faith. You're seeing so many powerful moves of God in the global South. But as one person has noted, sometimes when you're further away from the epicenter of an earthquake, you don't feel those tremors because they get a little bit lighter and lighter. And since we're in the global North, the Western world, if you will, you don't see it as much in our country. But here's what we're going to do, because when you're humble, you're growing. I believe that's a principle in life, that when you're humble, you are growing. What we're going to do is kind of humble ourselves today, and we're going to ask the question, what can we learn from the global South? What can we learn from what God is doing around the world in places like China or India, Africa, South America, Latin America, that can help us to experience another awakening and fresh revival here on the shores of America or even throughout Western Europe. My guest today to help me unpack this is Glenn Sunshine, Dr. Glenn Sunshine. He's a friend and a professor of history at the Central Connecticut State University. He's a research fellow also at the Acton Institute for the Study of Religion and Liberty, and he is a core faculty member and senior fellow for the Colson Fellows Program. He's an award-winning author. Glenn has published several books. One of my favorite, I love this, is Why You Think the Way You Do, the story of Western worldviews from Rome to home. I love that book. But today we're going to talk about his book, The Kingdom Unleashed, how Jesus's first century kingdom values are transforming thousands of cultures and awakening his church. Glenn and his wife, Lynn, have been married for 30 years and have two awesome kids. Hey, Glenn, how are you today?
3: Doing great. Thanks for having me.
2: It's great to have you on, Glenn. Let's start with your work and why you decided to partner with your co-author to produce this work, Kingdom Unleashed. Talk a little bit about it.
3: Well, my co-author is Jerry Trousdale. Jerry's book before this was Miraculous Movements, which was a really groundbreaking book in a lot of ways to alert people to the kind of large-scale viral movements that are taking place around the world, particularly in that case, he was talking about Muslim West Africa, where people are coming to Christ and leading others to Christ to lead others to Christ and so on. So it's really moving virally. And yeah. I was really inspired by that book. Jerry came to our church to speak, and I gave him some of my books. He read them. He liked them. And he wanted to produce this book, which we are calling now The Kingdom Unleashed. He knew he needed help with it, in that he knew what was going on the mission field, that he needed somebody who could do more cultural and worldview analysis for the global north, for American and European culture. And so he asked me to partner with him on it.
2: So you guys put this book together, Kingdom Unleashed, but just talk a little bit about what your findings were. If you had to just give a summation of what your findings were, because I think they're pretty, on the one hand, hopeful and exciting concerning the church globally. I know we're so used to, Glenn, only celebrating what happens in our own local church or what's happening in our own section or region of the world. But when we begin to celebrate victories for the church, capital C, there's much to be excited about. But then there's also the kind of bad part of the story about what's happening in places that used to be thriving with Christianity. So what were your findings?
3: Well, we start, I suppose, with the bad news. What's gone wrong with the Global North Church? Global North, again, being North America, Europe, Australia, you know, what we used to call the First World. And I guess I would summarize the short version of this is that without even realizing it, a lot of ideas from the culture have crept into the church and have actually pushed out biblical thinking. And we're not even aware of this. It shows up in what we do. It shows up in how we think. It shows up in our decision-making, our use of time, on and on and on. In the Global South, for a large number of reasons, they don't have the same kind of baggage coming in. And as a result, in many ways, they're taking a much more biblically-based approach to the church, and they're bearing fruit as a result.
2: Yeah, I love that summation. So the exciting news is that the Global South is, again, it's growing. You're seeing churches grow. You're seeing revival happening. And in many denominations, I'm going to be honest with you, Glenn, and you know this as well, the story of that denomination survival is the fact that the Global South, the portion of that denomination's churches in the Global South have really pushed back this bent towards liberalism. And I'm thinking of several denominations now where the real story is that those who, from what has been called historically the developing world, have stood strong for the Bible, stood strong for the authority of Christ, and have been fervent in prayer. And I praise God for that. I want to do one more thing before we go to our first break, and that is define some terms. Because the title, The Kingdom Unleashed, kind of begs the question, let's define a couple of things. So what is the kingdom. When you hear that term, the kingdom, what is that communicating?
3: What we're looking at here is the kingdom of God, which, I mean, there's a lot of theological arguments about what that is and isn't, but the bottom line is it's anywhere where God's authority, God's rule is acknowledged and obeyed. And since God is, well, Lord of all, that should involve all of life. And so what we're seeing happening is movements that put a tremendous amount of emphasis on this idea of the kingdom, on this idea of obedience to God's authority, and carrying that into every area of life. Now, that may, depending on your theological background here, that may sound fairly commonplace as an idea, sure. And yet when you actually see the application of it and what's going on with it and understand it thoroughly, it's really revolutionary, and it literally changes everything about the way you think about churches.
2: All right, so when we come back, I really want to hit this thought of unleashed, because obviously that conveys and communicates a lot as well. It's a lot of power packed into that one word, unleashed. But let's just ask this question before we go to break. What is your hope? What is the hope that you, Jerry, have had in releasing this book?
3: Our hope is that we might be something of a catalyst for people to begin exploring these biblical principles that are at work in the Global South and finding ways to apply them in our culture so that we can see the expansion of the kingdom here too.
2: All right, so I want to celebrate with my brothers in Africa, my sisters in Asia, the body of Christ in Latin America. I want to celebrate with those that are in Central America. I want to celebrate with those, again, that are in India. I want to celebrate with the developing world, but I also want to see that happen in Detroit. I want to see that happen in Chicago, in Nashville, in Chattanooga. I want to see that happening all over in Cleveland. I want to see that happening throughout the U.S. So what you're saying is that the Bible still works. And if we apply kingdom principles, that we can see revival, renewal, and awakening again in our day. We're going to unpack what that means when we come back from this short break. But I really do pray that as you listen to this broadcast, that some of you might say, yes, I want to be used by God in the mission field. Some of you, man, today is going to be the day where you say, I want to go and serve God abroad in the mission field, plant my life there. But for a lot of you, what we're praying is that this will be a broadcast that will spur you on with a great passion to win those in your own community, in your own neighborhood, family, and your own network. Don't change that dial. So much more to come. Next up on Equip with Chris Brooks. 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
2: 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But there's one person that I want you to meet more than anyone else. His name is Jesus, and he wants to have a genuine personal relationship with you. He even died on the cross to take the punishment for all of our sins so that we can join his eternal family. If you want to know more, simply call 888-NEED-HIM. That's 888-NEED-HIM. Chris Brooks here, reminding you that today's program is pre-recorded and we won't be taking your calls. Welcome back to Equip with Chris Brooks, having a fascinating conversation about church growth and revival, and seeing another great awakening sweep through our cities and our nation. I don't know about you, but I want to be a part of that. You know, pretty much my entire ministry life, I've been praying for revival to happen. And I think there's a lot that is involved and wrapped up in that, but I'm praying for a vibrant church that is living under the authority of God's rule, that is faithfully expressing his truth, beauty, and justice in a broken world, that is repenting from sin, moving from being part of the problem to being part of the solution. And maybe you're passionate about these things as well. And maybe you have questions about how can I see that happen in my city, in my neighborhood, through our local church. Or maybe as we talk about this, your heart is awakening and saying, man, I would love to be a missionary abroad. And you have questions about that. And although we're always excited to hear men and women make that commitment to serving God with their lives, abroad, but I do pray that many of you will awaken to the fact that God wants to use you in your own backyard. Glenn Sunshine is my guest today. We're talking about his book, The Kingdom Unleashed. Now, I asked you the question about what do you mean when you refer to the kingdom? You talked about the restoration of the rule or the reign of God through Christ in our lives, in every area of our lives and world. And I love that. That thought, but talk about unleashed. What do you mean when you say unleashed?
3: Well, I think that if you take a look at, let's just look at the church in North America right now. There's been a lot of reporting about the fact that the churches are shrinking. And what you're really seeing, if you look at the numbers closely, is that the people who come to church occasionally just have simply stopped doing it. The number is of people who attend regularly is staying pretty steady at about 20%. But steady and stagnant mean essentially the same thing. The church here is stagnant. It is not growing. It's not advancing. And the reason it isn't, we would argue fundamentally, is that we've hobbled the work of the Spirit by buying into a lot of unchristian ideas and practices that derive more from our culture than from the Bible. And when you actually unleash the biblical approach to disciple making, when you actually follow what Scripture says, when you actually devote yourself to prayer and reliance on the Spirit, things happen. Just to give you one quick example, a month or so ago, I was in Phoenix at a conference and I met a young man there from Cuba. And in the past 3 or 4 years, this young man started church planting, and his network that can that trace their way back to him, where he was the catalyst for this, currently has 10,000 churches.
2: Wow.
3: In the space of 3 to 4 years. Now, they're small churches. They're simple churches. But what you're seeing are churches that found churches that found churches that found churches. There are places where we can trace this system of a church founding a church founding a church through 27 generations.
2: Yeah. Yeah, I love this.
3: That is what it means when the kingdom is unleashed.
2: Yeah, and I think that, and obviously that's a huge number, right? And you don't have to have 10,000 churches in order to celebrate what God is doing and unleashing his kingdom. But I do like this thought that the kingdom is unleashed through obedience. That in a very simple way, that if we want to see the kingdom of God, this expansion of the rule and reign of God in the lives of men and women in our own families or communities or cities that we live in, then it's going to require a church that is more beholden to Jesus than we are to marketing schemes and plans, than we are to pop culture methodologies. We really do have to get back to the Word of God. And we're going to talk about what we should do now. Before we talk about what we should do, though, I just want to define one more term, and that is movements, because as I read the book, what became very clear to me is that you were very much concerned or more concerned about seeing a church move from this thought of evangelistic moments to evangelistic movements, right? Just seeing something broader or bigger happening. So when you talk about movements, what do you mean?
3: Well, what I mean is essentially the sort of thing that I just described. It's disciples who make disciples who make other disciples. It's churches that plant other churches. This results in a kind of, well, to use the current terminology, viral growth. It spreads quickly, it spreads fast, it's agile, it moves, and it gets places that our approaches to evangelism just simply can't reach. Not only that, it is, let's call it resource cheap. It's inexpensive to do this. There's one group of churches or one mission force that determined that after several, actually tens of thousands of churches planted, their total expense per church was about $1,000.
2: Wow.
3: Now you compare that to church planting in America, where it can easily cost $250,000 to put a new church in.
2: Yeah, and that's on the cheap end. That's on the cheap end. Yeah, so let me ask this question, Glenn, because I can imagine there's a whole myriad of people who are listening to me saying, well, you know, I don't see myself or nor do I feel called to be.
3: Right.
2: So let me ask this question, Glenn, because I can imagine there's a whole myriad of people who are listening to me saying, well, you know, I don't see myself or nor do I feel called to be.

0: look at what Jesus told them to do, literally go sentence by sentence, and think about how can I apply this in my situation? What can how would I do this? Okay. I mean, I'm not living in first century Palestine. What would this look like where I am? And the first step in this is pray.
1: Yes.
0: And yeah, that's one probably thing everybody can do, and that's one thing that's seriously lacking in the American church, is a serious, serious dedication to prayer.
1: Yeah.
0: So the easiest place to start is right there.
1: Yeah, and I think that this is very clear whenever you interact. I know this has been true for me, Glenn. Whenever I interact with leaders from the developing world that are seeing this type of expansion of the kingdom, the number one thing that seems to be the difference maker is prayer. And I mean, their flat out commitment to prayer shames us in many ways. But yet it's something that is accessible to all believers. I want to explore one thing though, before we get into any deeper, what are the right things to do? You guys dedicated an entire section to what you call the five categories of spiritual malpractice. And if you are a pastor, if you are a church leader, you're an elder, you're a deacon, you're overseeing in some area of the local church, a part of God's flock, I would highly encourage you to get Glenn's book, and I would encourage pastors, and it's great for every Christian and believer, but in particular for church leaders, I really want to encourage you to get a copy of it, because what you lay out here are mistakes that I think a lot of us are making in our local churches. And so let's talk about some of these spiritual malpractices. In particular, I want you to talk about chapter 4 of your book, Keeping Ordinary People Ordinary. What do you mean by that?
0: When you read Ephesians 4, which gives a description of leadership in the church, it says Jesus appointed some apostles, some prophets, some evangelists, some pastors and teachers. He then explains why. They're there for the equipping of the saints for the work of ministry. Okay. In other words, the ministers of the church are not the pastors. The ministers of the church are the people. We've made this mistake of limiting the ministry. If you're going into the ministry, it means you're becoming a pastor. And yet Paul tells us in Ephesians, the job of the pastor is to equip people to be ministers.
1: Yeah, that's really good.
0: We have our, this is a cultural thing in part. In our culture, we go to professionals to do everything. I don't even change my own oil. Okay. We get somebody who's a pro to do things for us. And we do that in churches too. You know, we don't encourage, people don't think of evangelism as me going out and sharing my faith with my neighbor. It's me going and getting my neighbor, getting him to church to let the pro do it.
1: Yeah, absolutely. And when you think about the way the local church is set up, a lot of people see the time of collective giving as them paying for that. Right. I'm paying right for a pastor, a minister, a youth minister, a worship leader to do the ministry for me. That's their job. That's why I'm giving. And I think that, again, is bad theology. We are giving collectively so that we can have the resources needed in order to, in particular, bring the truth and the justice of God into the world in the ways it's needed. But it's not to pay professional clergy to do the work of ministry for us. I think that's a great corrective there, Glenn. We're going to look at another one when we come back. What is the danger in choosing knowledge over obedience? This is something that Glenn warns us about in his book, The Kingdom Unleashed, why it's so important for us to embrace Jesus's first century ministry if we're going to see revival in our day. Folks, don't change that dial. I promise you it's going to get better from here. The number is 877-548-3675. 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
1: My mother-in-law gave us a knife sharpener, and I have the dullest knives on planet Earth. I'm Shauna Byer with you here at Moody Radio. Let me unpack that for you a little bit. We've got really, really dull knives, and it's intentional because I've cut myself so many times. But anyway, in her kindness, she saw that we had a need, and she provided a gift, a knife sharpener. And our knives are as dull today as they were the day that she decided to give them to us, because we've actually never used the knife sharpener. You can receive a gift and never experience the benefits and the blessings of that gift. And I don't want that to happen for you in your spiritual life. Do you know that you have spiritual gifts? Yeah, 1 Corinthians 12:7 says, "Now to each one the manifestation of the Spirit is given for the common good." God has given you gifts generously to bless other people with, for His glory. It's really not a question of whether you have gifts or not, because you do. The question is, are you using them?
2: Hi, this is Bruce Strawn from Administer Justice. Consider this. Have you ever wanted to quit? Not because you stopped believing, not because you stopped caring, just because you were tired. Elijah understood that feeling. After one of the greatest victories of his life, Elijah sat beneath a broom tree, exhausted, discouraged, and overwhelmed. He told God he had had enough. But God did not respond with criticism. God gave him rest, food, presence, then direction. Sometimes the most spiritual thing you can do is recognize your limits and receive God's care. Consider this. Maybe you are not failing. Maybe you are simply tired and need to rest. This is Bruce Strom from Administer Justice. To learn more about Administer Justice, visit administerjustice.org. That's administerjustice.org.
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4: Yet another emergency has been reported at a Planned Parenthood facility in Fort Collins, Colorado. On July 9th, a 29-year-old woman was reportedly hemorrhaging so severely, in fact, that emergency responders requested a second ambulance, this one stocked with blood, in case she needed a transfusion. This wasn't an isolated incident. In fact, this facility has called 911 at least five other times this year for women experiencing serious complications, including heavy bleeding and potentially life-threatening emergencies. But the abortion industry does not care. They just want their money. In fact, if they cared about hurting people, then they would probably stop the massacre of innocent children in the womb.
3: Join our Life Defenders team today. 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That's Life Defender to 41444.
0: Reminding you that today's program is pre-recorded. While we won't be taking calls, we do want to connect with you on social media. Hey there, folks. Welcome back to Equip with Chris Brooks. So excited to have this discussion about how we can see revival and awakening happen in our own towns and cities. We are celebrating what God is doing throughout the world, in particular, in what's known as the Global South. This is the missionary areas historically, the developing world historically, places like China and India, Brazil, places like the Philippines. God is moving mightily in these areas. But as we look at the Global North, where you and I live, we don't see that as much. What's going on? Well, I think part of it is what our good friend Glenn Sunshine, author of the book, co-author of the book, The Kingdom Unleashed, has discovered, and that is there are some first century biblical principles that are being applied around the world that we, quite honestly, have relegated to kind of a footnote in the way we do ministry. Glenn Sunshine, again, is my guest. He's not only the author of this great book, The Kingdom Unleashed, but he's also a professor of history at the Central Connecticut University. And so I'm really excited about his work. If you want to follow Glenn, and I would encourage you to do so, you can find out more about him at our website, equippedradio.org, equippedradio.org. Glenn, I do want to go to the phone lines, and Deborah is listening in Bloomfield, Michigan. Hey, Deborah, thank you so much for calling Equip. What's your question for Glenn and I today?
5: Well, actually, it's more of a comment. Number one, I am exceedingly grateful giving glory to our God that you are covering this topic and the one you covered yesterday as well. I could not agree with you both more wholeheartedly. And I know that in order for revival to happen anywhere, it first has to happen in here, in my own heart. And God did revive my heart. I didn't even know it needed reviving until after it happened. Just like you don't know you're lost until you're saved. Dear brothers, I have to tell you, I am so ecstatic that the little fellowship that I worship at is doing ESL classes to try to reach the nations that God has brought to our door.
0: We are
5: doing something, I don't know if you've heard about Saturate USA, but we are going to be locking arms with the little other boats that are fishing in this pond to take the Jesus film in 8 different languages and to distribute it on foot to 9,000 homes in our zip code, and we're going to be doing this very shortly.
0: Praise
5: it can
0: God.
5: Be done anywhere, and you can pray with people as you approach their door, and when there's a connection that's made with another human being that's taking the time, not trying to get anything, but just to give them Jesus, people are really being touched by this.
0: Praise God. You know, I'm so fired up to hear what you're saying, Deborah, for a number of reasons, not the least of which is that we are not far from one another. I'm here in Michigan as well, and we're really excited to hear about the advancement of the gospel right here in our own backyard. But I'm also grateful because I think, Glenn, what Deborah is showing us is that you don't have to be the leader of some kind of mega church movement. And I think part of what I want to caution against is people hearing us say that somehow what we're celebrating is kind of like this mega church thing. It really starts with these, small fellowships oftentimes of people who are just committed to prayer, to a high view of Christ, to a passion for evangelism, and it just spreads from there, doesn't it?
6: Yes. As an example of that, look at the 70 that Jesus appoints. We have no idea who any of them were. We don't have a single name for them. These are just average, no-name disciples that Jesus used to make a tremendous impact. As a matter of fact, the only place in Scripture where you see it says that Jesus rejoiced was when these 70 came back from their mission. And yet we don't even know who they are.
0: Yeah, I think that's a great biblical example of that. And Deborah, we want to encourage you. I want to pray for you. And then also, you stay on the line. We're going to give you a copy of Glenn's book, The Kingdom Unleashed, just to say thank you for calling in. And it may be something that you and the group of leaders that are part of your fellowship can read together. Or maybe you invite other leaders to read together. And just know that we, your brothers here on the line, we're praying for you and the efforts that are happening through your wonderful fellowship. Father God, we pray that you would bless our dear sister Deborah and Lord, in particular, Father, as they distribute to 9,000 homes this Jesus film, I pray that you would use it mightily to awaken the hearts of men and women to their need for salvation. I pray to Lord that Deborah and the fellowship that she's a part of, that they wouldn't become weary in well-doing, that they would continue to be salt and light in their community, in their zip code. And may we hear great news of salvation and revival touching there. In Jesus' name, amen and amen. Deborah, thank you so much for calling. You know, one of the things, Glenn, that you say in this book, I got to be honest with you, which was truly, truly convicting, is a danger we run when we choose knowledge over obedience. Talk about why that's such a unique risk for the North American church and what you mean by that.
6: Well, when you talk to your average evangelical in North America about what discipleship is, the answer is probably going to have something to do with learning. It's going to more Bible studies. They're spending more time studying the word or something like that. And the danger of this is that you can be learning always, but never actually doing anything with it. It turns out that if you actually look at Scripture over and over and over again, it talks about the importance of obedience. I'm going to get myself in trouble here, but look at every passage that exists in Scripture on the Last Judgment. In every case, the criteria that is used is your actions. There is no exception to that. If you look at the Great Commission, it commands us to make disciples, not converts. A disciple, the Greek word, means an apprentice, someone who is learning a skill. What is the skill they're supposed to be learning? Well, it tells us we're to teach them something. We're to teach them to obey everything Jesus commanded. Obedience is central to the faith. Obedience is central to what it means to be a disciple. Obedience is the essence of the kingdom. And if you don't understand that, if you think that it's about learning more, I mean, I'm a teacher. I study. This is what I do for a living. But if you think that studying, you know, spending more time in Bible study or things like that, it's going to make you a real disciple, you don't understand. You're really missing a central point of what Jesus is telling us.
0: And I would articulate it this way, that obviously what I don't hear you saying is that studying scripture is somehow wrong or negative, or that somehow drains on our ability to be effective as disciples. But what I hear you saying is what we find in James, that we are called to be both hearers and doers of the word of God. That learning in a vacuum, and we have elevated knowledge. The Bible says it this way, knowledge puffs up, right, and makes prideful, mm-hmm. that we've elevated knowledge in the West to being the end goal in and of itself. But knowledge is a means to a greater end, and that is hopefully a transformed life, a well-lived life. Also here, and I think this is important to nuance here, that we're not saying that salvation comes by faith alone, in Christ alone. It's a gift of God's grace alone. We're not upsetting that. But these works of obedience often, and this is the way that I think is healthy for us to see this, Glenn, is evidence of that. And I think our churches are full of men and women that have no fruit of salvation. In other words, they're people who have not actually been converted or discipled because of our lack of understanding of what that actually looks like. There should be fruit. There should be evidence that is clearly a part of your life that marks true conversion in the Christian life. I want to go back to the phone lines in a moment, but I want to talk about something else that is very important to this book, equipping ordinary people for the impossible. Now, we kind of talked about how ordinary people are the ministers, but this is a little bit different. What do you mean when you say equipping ordinary people for the impossible?
6: When you look at let's back up for a moment. I think that the role of pastors, the role of clergy, however you want to, whatever you want to call them, it's a coaching role. They're to coach and mentor people. They're like the coaches on a team. You know, it's the players on the team that win the game, but the coaches help them do that. And when you look at a church, it is the people in the pews who have to play the game. The pastors are coaching. Okay, that's the way to think about this. And so what you want the pastors to do is to equip people to take the kingdom of God into their working place, into their communities, into their neighborhoods, into their homes, into their schools. And through that equipping task, those people are then able, just your normal people out there, are able to bring the kingdom to bear in all places. The way the gospel spreads, and if you look at what Jesus did, if you look at what he told the 12, if you look at what he told the 72 or the 70, it's show and tell. You show the reality of the kingdom, then you proclaim it. Mm. And so what you're going to do, the normal people have to be equipped, the average people in the pew have to be equipped to show, to demonstrate the reality of the kingdom to the people around them. And when they do that, it creates the open doors for proclamation.
0: Many are calling in, and let me just say this, Glenn, there are some that are listening right now. Many are listening that are saying, you know what, this is speaking to my heart. And I want to go deeper. I want to go deeper into the things of the Lord for my life. Let me just commend to you Glenn's book, The Kingdom Unleashed. This is not a replacement at all for scripture. But what it does is it maybe for a lot of Christians here in North America, will remind us of what's so often buried under the machine of ministry. And that is, before there were great buildings and edifices, before there was great marketing and social media campaigns and all of these wonderful things that are now at our fingertips, because we have such wealth in North America to expand a church, all the early church had was a deep dependency on Christ, an abundant prayer life, and a commitment to this mission of advancing the kingdom that led them to demonstrate courageous leadership, sacrificial leadership before the Lord. And as they did these things, God affirmed his presence with them with miracles. God affirmed it with empowerment to do what was impossible. God gave them tremendous victories. Well, we need that now. I think far too many of us, Glenn, are kind of conceding that that Satan's won. I hear people say it all the time, that it's kind of too late. He's won the culture, or he's won our communities, or he's won our cities. And I think that this is so counter to the teaching of Scripture for the people of God. God is for us, and God is still just as passionate about the Great Commission today as ever before. But we need to return back to the Word of God. I'm going to take another short break. When we come back, we're going to talk about I'm going to just argue one of the most important aspects of the book and one of the greatest keys to seeing the kingdom unleashed. What does it mean to have unbranded kingdom partnerships and catalysts? What does that mean to have this unbranded commitment to kingdom partnerships? This is absolutely huge. So grateful for Glenn Sunshine for being a part of this book project. I want you to get it, and I would love for your church to read it together as well. Again, it's called The Kingdom Unleashed. You can find it at Amazon. You can go to our website as well at equipradio.org. 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
0: Pre-recorded, so our phone lines are not open. Welcome back to Equip with Chris Brooks. I told you at the beginning of the show, two goals. One was that some of you would say, yes, God, I want to serve you with all of my life in the global mission field. Maybe God is calling you to just embed your life into one of these wonderful nations among a people group that really need your witness. But I pray that for far more of us, that what this will do is awaken our hearts to God's call on our lives in our own backyard. Our own neighborhood, our own city needs us. Our friends, our family need us to be witnesses of the glory of Christ. And it starts on our knees. And as we pray fervently, God does a work in our heart and imparts to us the resources we need, spiritual resources we need to be his witnesses in a watching world. My friend Glenn Sunshine has written this great book, co-authored it, The Kingdom Unleashed. Glenn, you lay out a number of things that the early church did that was really important. You call these kingdom values and the lifestyle required to see the kingdom unleashed. But one of the things you're really encouraging is this whole thought of unbranded kingdom partnerships. What does that mean?
6: Well, what that means is that too often we are more concerned about building our empire rather than God's kingdom. That we are concerned about our church, about our organization, about our denomination, and we look at other organizations as being in competition with our own.
0: Now, that is very North American because obviously in North America, there is free market capitalism, which I'm a fan of. I think that there's a lot to be said about the free market system. But also, I think it should be noted that there is this sense of competition. And the church has to make sure that we guard against this sense that what's happening in another ministry is somehow competitive or that somehow I need a leg up on them. Is that part of what you're getting at?
6: Yeah, that's part of it. It's worth noting that out on the mission field, there are denominations and organizations that won't talk to each other in North America who are working hand in glove in other parts of the world.
0: Wow.
6: Because the fact is, they have to. And that's critical, really, to this whole idea of movements, because what we see observationally is that movements don't happen when there's only one organization at work. And I think the reason is found in Isaiah. God says, I am the Lord, I will not give my glory to another. Movements are things that God himself generates in response to our obedience, in response to our prayer. But if there's only one organization at work, the temptation to pat ourselves on the back, to think it was us, we did this, is too great. So God only does this when groups are cooperating.
0: I pray that those who are listening to us right now, Glenn, will not think that this conversation is somehow narrowly directed to those who have graduated from seminary or Bible college, is working for a local church staff, or committed to a missionary. I pray that the businessman or woman would listen to us right now, that the teacher who's listening in would really have their heart attuned to what God is saying, that the stay-at-home mom, that the young college student who's listening to us right now would all understand that God wants to use each one of us. His kingdom is unleashed through his people, and he wants to use each one of us to reach the world for him and for his sake. And so I would say abandon all other pursuits and to focus your heart on being a witness for him in the marketplace, in the classroom, in your home, wherever God has planted you, be his witness. Glenn, I wish for a second, we only have about 60 seconds left. If you could just speak to the ordinary men and women that you often refer to in your book.
6: When you look at what's happening in the global South, what you see are normal people. They don't have Bible colleges. They don't have seminaries. They don't have any of those things. What they have is the word, and they have obedience, and they have prayer. And you see people who are factory workers who start literal churches inside the factory while they are working. You see people doing this on trains, commuting to and from work. You see people doing it in homes, in neighborhoods. Actually, in West Africa, you see it happening in mosques. And these are just normal people. They're ordinary people. They don't have any special training. What they have is prayer, faith, and obedience.
0: It starts with prayer. Get on your knees with an open Bible. Cry out to God. God, first, purify my heart. Secondly, hear my Lord. Use me. And then you get up and you obey. And that may seem overly simplistic, but that's how the church was advanced in the first century. And that is how, my friend, we're going to see revival touch our shores again. Hey, Glenn, thank you so much for joining me. And again, the book is called Kingdom Unleashed. Folks, if you want to get a copy of this book, I really would encourage it. You go to our website. It's equipradio.org. Remember, as always, Equip with Chris Brooks is a production of Moody Radio. It's a ministry of Moody Bible Institute.

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1: I'm Shauna Beyer with you here at Moody Radio. Happy Friday to you, friend. I don't know how today's going to go. Someone I love could get some really hard news today, and that feels a little scary. But here's what I do know. I know that God's going to be with us, no matter what. Psalm 23 reminds us, even though I walk through the valley of the shadow of death, I will fear no evil, because you're with me. That's where my confidence comes from, not in the outcomes of this day, but in God's presence.

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1: Anti-Semitism is known as the oldest hatred. 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
2: This is the Christian Working Woman, and I'm Julie Bastide, and sometimes it feels like I'm living for a break. For that time when I can finally get away, rest, and come back refreshed and energized. There's certainly a place for getting away and resting, but I've realized it can't be my only plan. I need to learn how to be refreshed in the middle of everyday life, rather than always looking ahead to the next vacation or the next weekend. I don't want to spend my life, as our culture sometimes puts it, living for the weekend. You know, God gave us a rhythm of rest. He set apart the seventh day as a day of rest because he knows you and I need it. Weekly rest, not just vacation rest when we leave town. And yet, it can be surprisingly easy to ignore this rhythm. This week, I've been thinking about how busyness and our tendency to say yes to everything can spill over into our rest. Sometimes our unwillingness to stop or our failure to trust God with what needs to get done can keep us from truly resting. But I believe it's important and shouldn't be ignored, especially since it's in God's Word. Putting this into practice will take some intentionality. It's not simply about time management, although in a way it is. We have to actually make space for rest and protect that time. That's not always easy. Resting doesn't have to be on Sunday. I realize that doesn't work for everyone. What I do want to emphasize is the importance of intentionally setting aside 24 hours each week to rest. I think there's also freedom in how we practically do this. Maybe for you, your Sabbath begins around Thursday evening and continues through Friday evening. Maybe you mark that time as different by not running errands. Perhaps you make a special meal you enjoy with your family, or take a long walk, spend time with a friend, or do something you wouldn't normally make time for during the week. Of course, it should include time with God, time to simply rest and be with him rather than always doing. Read his word, but don't rush through it. Meditate on what you're reading. Read a good book. Take your time. Don't let yourself be ruled by the clock. I encourage you to prayerfully ask God how you can build regular Sabbath rest into your life the way he intentionally designed it for us. God designed us to work from rest, not to work so hard that we find ourselves exhausted and needing rest. Walking worthy of Christ sometimes means knowing when to stop, be still, and simply rest with him. It's been so good to be with you this week, thinking about what rest is and how you and I can make this a priority in life. Have a great weekend, get some rest, and join us next week for more encouragement from the Christian Working Woman.
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7: Idolatry doesn't start on the outside. Idolatry starts in the heart. If I were to do a survey here in the church and say, hey, is this more important to God? You'd say, oh, no, God is number one. Most people know the lingo, and most people in the

0: Welcome to Bold Steps with Mark Job. Mark is the founding pastor of New Life Community Church in Chicago, and I'm Wayne Shepherd. Today we continue to learn from the Apostle Paul about how to get our lives under God's control, particularly a culture that constantly tries to push us out of control. Today's message, Mark, you're going to focus on how to keep our worship pure.
1: You know, Wayne, when we say idolatry, people oftentimes think of totem poles or some statue in some foreign land.
0: Right.
1: But really, in today's society, idols camouflage themselves. And we have the same problem that people had when they worshiped statues, but now it's camouflaged in, you know, money, a job, status, a symbol, a person.
0: Absolutely right.
1: But it has the same effect on our lives.
0: Well, let's get started with this message now. It's called Keep Your Worship Pure. We're going to read the words of Paul in 1 Corinthians chapter 10, starting in verse 14 to begin. And here's Mark Job.
2: Therefore, my dear friends, flee from idolatry. I love the way Paul does this, because he calls them my dear friends. Anytime when you want to rebuke someone and deal with them strongly, first of all, put your arm around them and let them know you love them. Have you ever had someone put their arm around you and say, friend of mine, and then they really lay down the heavy load, right? That's the way to do it. Hey, my friend, how you doing? I want to talk to you about. And that's what Paul is doing. He's putting his arm around them, calling them their friends, because he's got some heavy stuff to say. By the way, can I tell you this? Most people will accept even a hard rebuke if they feel like the person that's rebuking them really cares for them. Now, let me say that again. Most people, if they feel like someone really cares, you can take your biggest artillery across that bridge. But people need to know that you care. And if people know that you care, typically whatever you have to say to them, they will take and accept that will be of encouragement to them. But if people think you don't care and then you try to correct them, that's usually when you encounter problems. Hello. So the greater the care, the greater the rebuke can be. The Apostle Paul had really poured much of his life into these people. They knew that he cared, and so he says, flee from idolatry. Now, some of you here are breathing a spiritual sigh of relief thinking, okay, good. This message is not for me because I'm not an idolater at all. And in your mind, you have the image of some guy that has a big wooden statue outside in his yard that he prays to five times a day. Or you say, I don't have any totem pole in my living room that I bow to or pray to. And I don't have any sort of makeshift artificial altar inside of my house that I burn incense to. So most of us, when we talk about idolatry, we think that it's a sin of the past. But I want to bring it into today's context and say that idolatry is as prevalent today as it was 2,000 years ago. In the Roman culture that had influenced this society, there were gods for everything. If you had a problem with fertility and wanted to have children, there was a goddess of fertility. If you wanted success in your business, there was a god of prosperity. If you felt like your love life was a little slumpy, there was the god of romance and love. If you felt like you needed to provide vengeance on one of your enemies and wanted to make sure that their legs were broken and things didn't go well in their life, there was gods that sort of specialized in vengeance. There was hundreds of gods in those days, and the common practice of the day was to take an animal, and if you wanted the favor of the gods, you would go to the temple area and you would sacrifice an animal on that altar to that god to incur favor, and then you would present your request to that god and expect that you would incur that favor in your life. Now, thousands upon thousands of cattle, sheep, and other animals were slaughtered on those altars of sacrifice. And what happened with the meat of those animals is that some of it stayed in the temple, but the majority of the meat that was sacrificed on those altars would then go to the common marketplace. Some of the temples had a temple cafeteria, so to speak, and they would offer steak in the temple area. But much of the meat from the sacrifices was taken to the local meat market, the equivalent of our Jewel, Dominic, Myers. And it was sold in the meat market at a reduced price. People then would go to the meat market and they would look at the different meats that were in the market to buy, and some of the meat would indicate, this is the meat that was sacrificed to Apollos. This is the meat that's sacrificed to the god of fertility. So if you were feeling that day like, hey, I want a little special blessing in fertility, I'm wanting to have twins, you would go to the area that had been sacrificed to the god of fertility and you'd say, give me 2 steaks of these to take home. And then you felt like you would incur the favor of the gods. Now, when the Christians came to Christ and started really practicing the ways of Christ, a question emerged. Is it right for us to eat the meat that has been sacrificed to these idols that is sold in the marketplace? And there were 2 opinions that emerged. One opinion said, absolutely not. This meat was sacrificed to idols. It's been in a pagan temple. If we eat of this meat, we become participants in a pagan practice. On the other extreme, there were other Christians that said, hey, those idols mean nothing. They're nothing but statues and wood, but there's only one God, and this is meat, and he's the creator of all things. So really, whether it was sacrificed to an idol or not, it doesn't really matter. It's just meat, so it's okay for us to eat of this meat. So the church was split, so to speak, polarized about what they should do with meat. In the context of that dilemma, the Apostle Paul is writing to the Corinthians, trying to explain to them what are some of the principles that we need to work through as we try to figure out how to live in this culture but not be bombarded by idolatry. Now, having said that, let me explain a couple things about idolatry. The first thing I want you to know about idolatry is this, and we've learned it from some of the other passages, is this. Number one, idolatry involves choosing something or someone above God. All disobedience is based in some form or another of idolatry. Idolatry is as prevalent today as it was 2,000 years ago. The only difference is that most of our idols are not made of wood and stone. Most of our idols now are camouflaged in other ways. For example, anything in life that you put above God, anything that you value greater than God, anything that takes precedence or priority over God in your life is an idol. You may have an idol that takes the form of a boyfriend. And when that boyfriend, what they do, what they want, you do. What they say, you go. Where they go, you go. You place them above anything in life, above your family, above your values, above your morality. Your life revolves around them. Your identity revolves around them. If you have a boyfriend that is the center of your life and more important and bigger than anything else in life, including God, then you have an idol in your life and he's called your boyfriend. If you have a job in your life that you make all your decisions around your job, you move based on your job, You work based on your job. Your job comes before your family, before your children, before your ministry. Everything in life revolves around how to climb that corporate ladder and keep the position in your job. If your job is the most important thing in life, if you climb on people, claw on people, lie, deceive, no matter what it takes to be able to get ahead in your job, then you have an idol in your life, and your idol's name is your job. Many people have themselves as their idol. That you put yourself and your happiness and your well-being above anything else in life. And you are number one in everything that you do. And whatever you choose to do and please to do, you place yourself at the center. And if you desire it, you make that your main objective in life as opposed to what God wants or God desires. And so what the Apostle Paul is trying to tell us here is that idols can be all around us. Idol doesn't have to be a bad thing. Sometimes you can have a good thing that you value too much and it becomes an idol. Education is good, but when you idolize it, it becomes an idol. A husband is great, but if he becomes this pedestal that your life revolves around, he is your idol. Staying in shape is great, but if your body becomes your main objective in life, then it has become your idol. Making money is a good thing and prosperity is good, but if it becomes the center of your life, then it has become your idol. The second thing that the Apostle Paul reminds us of is that idolatry is first an inner sin of the heart that involves lusting after things selfishly instead of loving God supremely. In other words, all of disobedience, think about it for a second. Every time you disobey God, every time you violate the ways of God, every time you do your thing over obeying what you know is right to do before God, at its root is idolatry. Because in essence, what you're saying is, I want this more than I want God's way in my life. Are you tracking me?
0: We are, and we'll continue to track with Mark coming up in just a moment. You're listening to Bold Steps. Our Bible teacher is Mark Jobe, and we'll continue this lesson, Keep Your Worship Pure, in just a bit. But first, I want to remind you that producing and distributing these Bible lessons isn't free, and that's why we're so thankful for our Bold partners, Mark, who keep us on the air through faithful monthly giving.
1: We are extremely grateful, Wayne, and so if you don't know what a Bold partner is, let me just say that a Bold partner is someone that's decided to give a monthly gift to the support of this ministry. And so that really helps us budget, helps us expand. We know it's a commitment, but we really appreciate people that do an automated giving to say, you know what, I'm not going to just get online and give a one-time gift. We appreciate all the gifts, but those that give monthly, we call them Bold partners. We have a growing number of people joining our team and helping us reach people.
0: Well, you talk about expansion. Here's a listener from Tanzania who wrote to us recently. This is a new outreach for us.
1: It really is. And so we're so excited that we're reaching into Malawi, Mozambique, Tanzania. I love this, Wayne. This young man says, I'm happy to listen to Bold Steps program you aired today, which has attracted my attention. Right away, I've become your listener. Always I'm tuned in. Even though I'm a Muslim youth, I love to listen to your program simply because the program does help my fellow youth and me. Therefore, I urge you to continue producing these lovely programs. Thank you.
0: Interesting, huh?
1: I love that. You could tell a little bit of sort of the language he uses as as an African young youth, but I love the fact that here's a Muslim youth actually saying, this is opening up my eyes, and other friends that I have are listening as well. So I'm so grateful and praying that God would use these messages to really lead people to a relationship with Jesus Christ.
0: And Bold Partners are praying right along with us for that to happen. If you've ever given a one-time gift to Bold Steps before, I hope you will consider signing up to become a monthly Bold Partner. 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While you're there, also check out this month's brand new Bold Steps gift, which we'll tell you more about later in the program. But right now, let's return to today's message as promised from Mark, titled Keeping Your Worship Pure.
2: When you say no to God in disobedience and you know what's right to do, but instead you choose what's wrong, you are saying to God, God, I know what's right, but I value my desire, I value my lust, I value what I want more than I value your way. Therefore, you are placing something above the value of God. Thirdly, idolatry becomes visible in things. Idolatry doesn't start on the outside. Idolatry starts in the heart. You can have a heart that's fallen into idolatry and no one around you may even know it. They may not even see it or know that you are idolatrous. You may be attending church here and Christianity is a part of your life, but really you're an idolater or have something in your life that's more important than God. And idolatry becomes visible in things like addictive habits, controlling hobbies, overvalued possessions, unhealthy relationships, and rebellious attitudes. Listen to me. This is really important for you to understand. Any compulsive, addictive behavior in your life, anything that you have to do even though you don't want to do it, anything that you are addicted to, anything that drives you, any habit that you are compelled to do, listen to me, has its roots in idolatry because you have placed something that is of higher value than God in your life, even though you know it's wrong, you still do it, which means you value it more or you value what it gives you more than what you value God. I've never run into someone that's on crack cocaine that says to me, hey, crack cocaine is a good thing. Everybody should do it. We should teach it in our schools. Advocate it. It's good for the family. It's good for your health. It's a great thing that everybody should be addicted to. I think it should be something that we endorse and propagate and really try to spread as much as you can. I've never run into someone that was addicted to crack cocaine that would talk to me that way. Most people that are addicted to something like crack cocaine will come and tell me it's terrible, it's bad, I don't want to do it, I've robbed my parents because of it, I'm giving up my health because of it, I can't keep a job because of it, my marriage is on the rocks or my girlfriend's on the rocks because of it, it has robbed my life, it has robbed my destiny, but they wake up thinking about it, they go to bed thinking about it, it consumes their life, they wake up in the morning thinking, where can I get the money to get the next hit? It has become the God in their life. Everything they do, everything they act, every decision they make, every relationship they get involved in, every act that they do, every money that passes through their hands has one objective, and that objective is this: how can this serve my habit? My friend, you may think you have an addiction, but you have more than an addiction. You also have an idol. An idol in your life that drives you, that possesses you, that controls your life. So we have idols all around us. There's idolatry that happens throughout all of our society. It is a prevalent thing. Anything that takes the place of God, anything that has more value in your life than God, and none of us in a survey would say that this is more important to God. If I were to do a survey out in the street, if I were to do a survey here in the church and say, hey, is this more important to God? You'd say, oh, no, God is number one. Most people know the lingo, and most people in their mind know that God should be first, but in reality, the question is, how do you live your life? Is the first thing that you ask is this, what does God want? What does God think? Or is the first thing you ask yourself is, what does my boyfriend want? What does he think? Is the first thing that you ask yourself is, hey, what does God want? What does he think? Or is the first thing that you ask yourself is this, how will this make me money or not make me money? Is the first thing that you ask yourself is, does God think this is okay? Is this good? What does God think about this? Or is the first thing that you ask yourself, how can this make me happiest? Because anything in life that you place above God has become an idol. And so therefore the same principles that deal with an idol, any other idol in our life, should be applied to those idols. Now you realize idolatry is all over, right? And even as Christians, it's easy to fall into the sin of idolatry. And so Paul is talking to these believers, and he tells them this. He says, flee from idolatry. Escape idolatry. He's telling them how they can have victory over idolatry in their very own life. And he gives us a couple principles here. And he begins by telling them, look what he says in verse 16. Is not the cup of thanksgiving for which we give thanks a participation in the blood of Christ? And is not the bread that we break a participation in the body of Christ? Because there is one loaf, we who are many are one body, for we all partake of one loaf. What the Apostle Paul is talking about, he's talking about eating. And he says, when you take communion, you drink of the cup. And even though that's not literally the blood of Christ, it causes you to partake of the blood of Christ symbolically. And when you eat of the bread, it causes you to partake of the body of Christ as well. And in the same way, he says, verse 18, consider the people of Israel. Do not those who eat the sacrifice participate in the altar? If you know that something has been sacrificed to an idol, and you eat of it in the same way that eating of the bread and drinking of the cup of the Lord makes you a participant with Christ, so when you eat of something sacrificed to idols and you know it's been sacrificed to idols and you come out of that background, then it causes you to participate in that very same thing. You get involved in that very same thing that you're leaving behind. Are you tracking with me? And what the Apostle Paul is saying is that when you eat of this, when you participate in this, if your physical act causes you to participate in something that is unholy for you, ungodly for you, then you need to say no to it. You need to eliminate it from your life because it does nothing good to your spirit.
0: 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Mark, let's talk about our Bold Step gift. I think it's fair to say that life is filled with struggles, giants, if you will, that loom over us and make us feel small. And one of the worst is anxiety, isn't it? And in Louis Giglio's book, Goliath Must Fall, it helps us overcome anxiety.
1: Yeah, no, Wayne, we all have giants. And giants are Goliath, are those huge enemies that without the power of God, we can't overcome. Anxiety is huge these days in this generation. It is massive like I've never seen before. Mm-hmm. But Louis points out that anxiety isn't just a thing. It's usually a symptom that arises from other things in our life. Our thinking, our trying to control things that we have no control over, letting our fear sort of sabotage our faith. I believe that Louis's onto something here when he says that unless we tackle this giant of anxiety, it will tackle us. And he gives some real practical insights into how to take down this huge giant called anxiety.
0: 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And with that, I'm Wayne Shepherd inviting you back next time for the finale of our series titled Keep Your Worship Pure. 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
3: God will lead you to love the right thing to the right degree. I'm Shauna Beyer with you here on this Friday at Moody Radio. And when I was little, my dad often told me that he said, "I'm afraid that I love you too much." And honestly, that didn't make a whole lot of sense to me until I became a mom myself. Loving our kids is so right and so good. But what's right and good can become an idol. When my daughter told me that she felt called to the mission field, that she was going to be moving to another country, I wrestled with wanting her here more than wanting her to fulfill God's call on her life. Anything that we put before God can be an idol in our lives, even our kids, even things that are right and good. When we recognize that in our lives, we can be honest with God about it, and we can ask Him to fan the flame of our love for Him. Aren't you grateful that God will help you to love the right thing to the right degree?
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3: So I caught myself being whiny. I'm Shauna Beyer with you here at Moody Radio. Okay, here's how it went down. I was sitting with the Lord, and I started talking with him about this hard situation in my life. And I sensed that he was lovingly calling me out on my complaining. So I decided to stop. And I'll tell you what, the hard things didn't magically become easy. They didn't just disappear. But something in me changed as I intentionally started thanking God for who he is, for what he's done, for the ways that he's still caring for me right in the midst of the hard stuff. I started to feel more joy, more peace, more hope. You know that 1 Thessalonians says to give thanks in all circumstances, not because life is easy, but because God is still good. So here's my challenge for you today. Before you complain about one thing, thank God for three things, because even in the valley, he's with you. And that's reason enough to give thanks.
8: Wow, doing what the Bible says to do actually works. I mean, you know, because all throughout the scriptures, Jesus is actually teaching, hey, when your brother sins against you, here's how you do it. And even the Lord's Prayer, forgive us our debts as we forgive our debtors. You know, it's presupposing we're going to have conflict. We're going to need forgiveness. And surely in the family unit, we as parents are going to have to say, I'm sorry.
1: Welcome to Family Life Today, where we want to help you pursue the relationships that matter most. I'm Dave Wilson.
9: And I'm Ann Wilson, and you can find us at familylifetoday.com. 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
1: I feel like for me, and I want to know because I got two moms in the studio, my wife Ann and Melissa Kruger's back with us. Often my contentment, joy in life was based on how well they were doing.
9: What? No, this is mine. I felt like you were always great. Like, well, they're great. They're fine. But
1: that was called denial. That's where I lived.
9: secretly, you were fearful?
1: Oh, for sure. And if they're doing well, it was like, I'm good. Because they were sort of the source of my happiness, not my God.
9: I think every parent would say that.
1: I don't know, Melissa, is that true for you?
8: Yes. I mean, you had to battle it.
1: Yeah.
8: Yeah, I mean, but it was that was the place that was the easiest to kind of go to, default to. I mean, there's a saying, you're only as happy as your least happy kid.
1: Right.
8: And I do talk about that in the book because I basically say that's a lot of pressure to put on the least happy kid.
9: Yeah. I want to talk about that because I know we've put that pressure on our kids. And when my joy and contentment is based on the actions of my kids or the things they're doing, what is that communicating? And what does that say about myself and even my walk and trust with God? It's just even convicting when I say that. Just to say it's convicting.
8: I know. It is. It's convicting to us all.
9: Because, do you think?
8: Yeah, I think we're all tempted to put our contentment in places that can't hold the weight of it. Mm. You know, I mean, maybe in other seasons of life, it was money.
9: Or marriage.
8: Or getting the perfect house. But then children come along. And there's no bigger place we're tempted to say, this is where I'm putting all my eggs in the basket of contentment. And I want to say to us as parents, we have to fight it. Mm-hmm. Because that temptation is going to be there. And it seems like such a good thing.
9: It does. It feels like a godly thing.
8: Yes. And of course, in our hearts, it's right to want the best for our kids. So I'm not saying that. What I'm saying is I can't put my joy and my peace and my contentment in how my child's doing.
9: And I think people are like, how do I not do that?
8: Yeah.
1: And in your book, Parenting with Hope, which is Raising Teens for Christ in a Secular Age, you really do a great job. I told Ann when I was reading this, I'm like, Ann, this is the book we should have wrote. Our parenting
9: did
1: book.
9: Say that.
1: It is so good. I'm telling listeners, I'm telling you, it's one of the best parenting books, and I've read a lot of them, and we wrote one. And I'm telling you, this is a book you want to get.
9: Especially
1: really
9: with
1: do.
9: Teens.
1: Yeah, but you mentioned this, you talk about quite a bit, the idols. And this is, so explain that. This is insightful for parents.
8: Yeah, I started with the premise, you think I'm going to tell you how to get your child sorted. It's really about, I think the biggest problem in our parenting of teens is our own idolatry. Mm. And by idol, I don't mean, you know, a little statue that we bow down and worship. I'm talking about where we put our hope,
10: our trust. What do we think success looks like for our team? And I think that can be, there can be a lot of those, you know, but I think in our culture today in the West, the things pushing in on us as parents are scholastic achievement, sports and activities, and social acceptance. Mm-hmm. And these three things are these cultural idols. They're out there. We can see them everywhere, right? Everyone has a pitching coach at five now.
11: Yeah.
10: You know, I mean, so we see it in sports for sure.
11: Yeah.
10: We see it. And the whole reason I would say that the sports culture rose was because you need to be well-rounded so that you can get into a really good school. Why do we care if they get into a really good school? Because studies have shown that kids who go to college have a higher income. Hmm. Yeah, and you know, better life satisfaction. I don't even know if they say that, but they definitely say higher income. And we associate higher income with better life satisfaction. And then we have this whole social acceptance pressing in on us to be culturally normal. It, you know, in our culture right now, that looks like accepting and tolerant of every type of behavior that there is. And so those things are pressuring our teens, but they're really pressuring us as parents. And it is a lot to bear. I mean, I'll be honest. I mean, things like the cell phone and what that's doing to our kids, that's part of that social connectedness that we're told we have to do with our teens right now. And so to push and be different is really tough.
11: Yeah.
10: But I think these three things are pressing in on us, and we're in the stream and we don't even know. We're just floating along and we're going down river. And we're going right along with culture because they're not overtly bad. You know, we tend to think it's sex, drugs, rock and roll.
11: Yeah.
10: Like that's our battle type, the old school battle. I actually think it's these really good things that become God things in our life. It's just they get in our heart in a way that they're not supposed to be. And they really rob us of joy. Yeah, you know, we see it over and over. They just rob us of joy. If my kid doesn't get in that school, if they don't make that team, if they aren't in the right group of friends. And then our kid feels the weight of that.
11: Mm-hmm.
10: And so because they actually do love us, they love what we love, even though they might act like they don't love us, they actually tend to follow the same idols of their parents. One of the verses that I fear the most is in 2 Kings. It says, while they were worshiping the Lord, they were serving their idols.
11: Mm.
10: And their children and their grandchildren did the same.
11: Oh,
10: so
11: boy.
10: They're worshiping the Lord, but they're serving their idols. And their children and their grandchildren did the same.
11: I mean, you mentioned in the book about having a conversation with your kids and ask them, what's important in our family?
10: Yeah.
11: I don't know if that's exactly how you said it, but that's how I read it. We did that once. Maybe a couple times, but I remember we sat at dinner table. We had three teenage boys.
9: And mind you, we're in ministry. Dave's a pastor. All we talk about is Jesus, I felt like. So we assumed certain things would be said. Number one answer, sports.
11: And
9: have
11: I
9: you done it?
11: I would have told you that's not going to be true of our family. I mean, I'm the Detroit Lions chaplain, so obviously it makes some sense. My job was related to sports world. But it was clear to them, like, it's not just dads ministering to pro athletes. This is what we do. I remember when my youngest, who ended up getting a college scholarship, and he's the one that got to the NFL. So he's a really gifted athlete. I remember at 5 years old, a soccer coach wanted him to play soccer. He wasn't playing soccer. He was playing baseball. And this guy said to me, we really want Cody to play. And I'm like, yeah, we're doing three sports. You know, he goes, let me tell you, if he doesn't get on my team, he will never get a college scholarship. I go, he's 5 years old. I think he was 6 years old. He's, are you kidding me? He's like, you are making the biggest mistake ever. You got to get rid. I'm like, this is the culture we're fighting as parents. Like, and you think,
9: oh, well, if you're not on that travel baseball team,
11: yeah,
9: your son will never go to the next level.
10: The pressure on parents,
9: yeah,
10: is so intense. And it's hard because I played sports in high school. You know, I don't know if you guys did, mm-hmm, but those were great memories.
11: Oh, yeah.
10: So we want our kids to have those good things. And look, we all know we have an obesity problem in this country. I mean, for every level. So we think, oh, well, sports are good for them. And
11: right,
10: they really are. So I never want to say, hey, sports are bad. The culture around sports in America right now, I think, is really bad.
11: Yeah.
10: That type of pressure rather than, hey, go in the backyard, play with the neighborhood kids. Well, now there are no neighborhood kids to play with because they're all... travel baseball.
11: Exactly.
10: I mean, so it's a real problem. There's no one in the neighborhood.
9: But a parent's thinking that that's better than video games all day long,
10: yes,
9: all the time.
10: And I would actually agree with that. You know, I mean, and so we've created this culture where those kind of good things, I think, are squeezing out really important things. I mean, I think now it's really hard for families to have family dinners. It's increasingly hard for kids to get to a youth group. It's even really hard for them to get to church because a lot of these travel teams take place on the weekend. So you're seeing what's happening. All these activities are squeezing out the things for life, is what I say. Because learning how to sit down and have dinner as a family with no phones on and have a conversation about how was your day, that's really important in the teen years.
11: Did you guys do that?
10: We actually did. Yeah. Our family time, though, what we prioritized was breakfast. Now, we didn't actually eat breakfast at the table, but we all sat at the table. Everyone had to be at the table at a certain time in the morning. And that was when we prayed together and we read a devotional together. And I say that to people and they're like, how did y'all make that happen? And I want to say it wasn't perfect. There were days we missed and it took 10 minutes.
9: Yeah.
10: It took 10 minutes. I had cards that had prayer requests for missionaries that we prayed for leaders in our life, for each person. We prayed for a different person. But what I can say about that time is I got to hear every one of my kids pray every week because every day a different person prayed. So they were in the habit of praying for each other. We prayed for principals. We prayed for bosses. We prayed for presidents. We prayed for missionaries. So it's interesting when these missionaries would come and visit, they'd be like, oh, that's Christine from Nepal. We've been praying for her, you know, and they actually, it builds community when you pray together. And so here is something that takes 10 minutes in a morning. And it built so much community in our little family. And it didn't take that long, but I can tell you it gets squeezed out by trying to get everything else in. And so that's just sometimes what I want to encourage is don't miss the really important rocks that your family desperately needs because you're trying to do what your neighbor's doing. You know, and it's not producing great results in our teens.
9: Yeah.
10: They're anxious, they're fearful, they're scared. I think they're getting it from us.
9: Yeah, me too.
10: You know, because we're so invested in them that it's almost like our kids are bearing the weight of that.
9: Yeah.
10: Whereas, you know, the simple act of praying together as a family teaches them, yeah, the world is a scary place, but we're going to pray about that.
9: And I've never seen my kids more desperate for prayer than in their teen years.
10: Yeah.
9: They're very open. When you say, how can I pray for you? They have a long list because they're dealing with a lot of pressures, a lot of anxiety, a lot of things at school that they're struggling with or friendships or classes. And so to ask that question, and we, Melissa, would, food is always a gathering place. We would eat
10: three boys.
9: Yes. When we had breakfast together, it was like I made something, they would eat, but then we'd pray on the way to school.
10: That's good.
9: And it just became a habit. And so putting those habits and rhythms in, I know it can sound daunting at first, but I like what you're saying, like just make some space. Maybe it's dinner or bedtime, something that you just take a few minutes to see what's going on.
11: Let me just say this. We meet a ton of couples who say family life helped them when they needed it the most. And that's what being a family life partner is all about, helping others find that same encouragement and tools that you found right here.
9: And we'd love for you to join us. So click the donate button at familylifetoday.com and become a partner today.
11: Now, here's my question for you, Melissa. How do we know if it's an idol?
10: Yeah, I think that's something we've got to each pray about and think about. I find it's how I react when I don't get it. You know, if there's anger, frustration, tears, discontentment, you know, if it's robbing me of joy, that's sometimes a sign. Maybe the problem is me.
11: Yeah.
10: And it's also, here's the other thing. It's not just how I react when I don't get it. It's what I spend my time pursuing. So I would say time, money, and thought life. What am I thinking about? I remember one time I heard a speaker who said, what do you think about when you're not thinking?
9: I've heard that asked too. Isn't that a good question?
10: Yeah. What am I ruminating on?
9: I've asked my kids that too.
10: Yeah. It's a really good question.
11: And your kids will know.
10: Yeah.
11: what yeah. you, what mom and dad.
9: Oh, that's a good question. What do you think as a parent, kids, what do you think I think about the most?
10: That's good. That's good. And you know, and I know some of these things, even what we were just talking about with trying to find family rhythms for spiritual growth can seem daunting. And so I do want to say, if you haven't done those things, I think as moms, and I'm sure as dads, we carry around this weight of failure.
9: Yes.
10: And so I do just want to say, tomorrow's another day. Yeah, don't let what's happened in the past in your family be what determines the future. I would go to my kids and say, let's say you've never had prayer together as a family and you've got teenagers. I would just go to them and say, hey, I'm realizing this is something I missed as a parent. And one, I want to say I'm sorry. Because there's a lot in this world we can't control. I'd really like us to pray together as a family. And I know that might feel so weird. And I know y'all might think, what's going on with mom and dad? But it's something I should have prioritized a long time ago. Could y'all help me figure out a way that we could do this together as a family? It invites them in.
11: That's great.
10: It acknowledges, hey, maybe we didn't do it right. And kids need to hear that from us. If I could say anything, we need to be good apologizers as parents to our teens. They are learning so much from our example in that I come to you and say, hey, I'm sorry I didn't do it right. I think the more we step into that, we can make changes in these years. Don't think you missed it. And if you missed it in the teen years, you can still do it with your 20-year-olds.
9: I'm so glad you said that. I was going to say the same thing of how to navigate that. And I would add this too. Consider it like trying to open a door to their heart of even empathizing with their life. Like, man, I can't imagine being a teenager in these days where the culture feels so chaotic, so crazy. I can't imagine. You carry a lot. Yeah. I want to pray for you. I want to be able to be there and go to God for you on your behalf. Kids, whether they're believing in Jesus at that point or not, they're like, help me. Somebody help me.
10: Yeah.
11: I know that our listeners have heard me say this, so I'll keep it short, but two of my sons said to me as adult men and married now, out of nowhere at a lunch that I could tell, you know, halfway through the lunch, oh, they've talked and they've set up this lunch, you know, and they both said, Dad, we felt like the congregation was more important to you than us. Thousands of people were more important than. And it was one of those moments, Melissa, where it's like, the second it came out of their mouth, I knew they were right. It wasn't like, I'm going to defend myself. What do you mean? And I asked questions like, what do you mean by that? But it was one of those moments where I had to say, I'm so sorry.
10: Yeah.
11: But what Ann just said, guess what? We're not done. Even though they're not in the house anymore, I can still be a better dad for the next 20 years. And I'm going to do that. So the apology, like you said, that is huge for our kids to hear us own up to our mistakes.
10: That's right. And what a powerful moment it was for them to get to say it to you.
11: Oh, man.
10: And you to be able to say, yeah, I'm sorry.
9: Dave's really good at receiving that kind of criticism.
11: Because I'm an idiot, and I know it.
9: No, but not everybody is okay with hearing hard things from our kids.
11: It is hard. I'm not saying it was easy. But like you said, when we apologize,
10: it's powerful.
11: That vulnerability and humility opens up a relationship that they will lean into rather than lean away from.
10: It's amazing. It really is when you get to, wow, doing what the Bible says to do actually works. I mean, you know, because all throughout the scriptures, Jesus is actually teaching, hey, when your brother sins against you, here's how you do it. And even the Lord's Prayer, forgive us our debts as we forgive our debtors. You know, it's presupposing we're going to have conflict. We're going to need forgiveness. And surely in the family unit, we as parents are going to have to say, I'm sorry.
9: What did you do for that devotional time in the morning? You said it only took a few minutes. What exactly did you do?
10: We did a lot of different things through the years. We found some good devotionals from different places that weren't actually about for teens. They were just general devotionals, you know, so we used some of those. Tim Keller has some good ones, you know, just his on the Psalms. He has one on wisdom. Really short, but very biblical, really good. Right now we're using Alistair Begg's daily devotional. And so what I found, kids can actually go to that level. You know, you don't have to have one, especially in the teen years. Maybe in the 10 or 11, you might do something a little more accessible for kids. But the teen years, you know, these kids are reading hard things in high school.
9: And they're thinking deep things.
10: Yeah. Oh, yeah. So they can really kind of rise to the occasion and really think through it. We've also just read through scripture. You know, I loved, we did the Gospel of John one year. And I said, hey, I want you to read this. I actually started it with, how do you tell a good lie? And they were like, what do you mean? Yeah, how do you tell a good lie? I was like, what do you do if you're going to tell a good lie? And we talked about how you shouldn't tell many facts. You shouldn't name names. You know, you should be really careful about how you tell a good lie. And I said, I want you to read the gospel accounts. If they're telling a lie, they're really bad liars. Mm-hmm. They give way too many details. They tell cities they went to. They tell people they talked to. And I want you to think about that as we read through the Gospel of John.
9: We're all like, I want you to be my mom.
8: Isn't that good?
11: That's good.
10: You know, it's almost like you're doing apologetics with your kids.
9: Yeah. In secret.
10: Yeah. We should never assume that they know these things. I mean, I do feel badly. We did get, my daughter got to college and she goes, yeah, I realized I went through Christian school and was raised by y'all. And I don't know that I was ever taught how to study the Bible. And you're like, oops, okay, that's really bad. Because we did devotionals, but we never really talked about observation, interpretation, application. So we all miss things, right?
9: Of course.
10: I mean, all of us miss things. And thankfully, she got to a college ministry where they're teaching how to, how do you actually study the Bible? We all need that.
11: Well, I think it's interesting. You know, we started talking about how our kids can be an idol. Really, their walk with God as Christian parents determines our happiness. I think a couple things. One, I always used to preach this, idols never deliver. And even if they made the team or got all the A's or got this guy, it's like it still won't deliver. It'll still, you'll never be happy. But I think the thing we often forget, I forgot, is like the goal often for us as Christian parents is I want a teenager who's walking with God so well. Like if they're 30 years old and walking with God, but they weren't at 15, I'm good with that. Yeah. And at 15, the mistakes they made were part of the things God used to get them to be a man or a woman of God at 25 and 30 and 35. But it, when they're making those mistakes and they're in your house, you're freaking out because you think that's the end goal. No, it might be part of the way God's going to.
9: That's what I would say, you know, too. We get so worried and fatalistic about the mistakes our teens are making. When honestly, in the long run, that could be driving them to the Father.
10: It's such a short season.
9: It's such a short season.
10: This is the season. Keep the door open. Yeah. And one thing I'll say about that, there was, Ron, about what you just said. Watch how you respond when other kids are doing bad things too.
9: Oh, I was so bad at this. Go ahead. Keep talking.
11: What do you mean?
10: Your child is, if they hear you say, oh, Johnny, you know, I knew Johnny was going to go bad, and we all knew Johnny was bad. And, you know, and they hear this negative talk about your friend Johnny, who's doing these things and how he's, you know, not redeemable in some ways.
11: Yeah.
10: If they make a mistake, how you talked about Johnny is how they're going to assume they're going to talk with, that you would talk with them.
11: Yeah.
10: And so it's just something to be careful about, like rather say, hey, maybe we should pray about Johnny. Because, you know, he really just needs to know Jesus.
11: And he's on a journey. Yeah.
9: And let's just say, the things going on today in school, like you have furries. Yeah. So kids are thinking they're animals.
10: Yes.
9: And it's so easy. You know, the kids are transitioning. There's so much going on that you could roll your eyes about and be like, what? That is lunacy.
10: Yeah.
9: What kind of kid? You can make so many. And I've shared this before too. One of our sons was talking about a boy, and here's what I said. Is that the guy, like that bad kid that smokes pot all the time? And so if we can respond with love and grace, just like all you have to do is read the Gospels and see how Jesus responded because he dealt with everyone in the same manner.
10: Yes.
9: Respectful, loving, drawing them to the Father.
10: Yes. And this will sound impossible to be that kind of parent. Yeah. And so what I always want to say to parents is the only way you become that kind of parent is abiding in this book.
9: Yes.
10: Like we, that the fruit of the Spirit is born, you know, by abiding. Jesus says, if you abide in me and my words abide in you, you're going to bear much fruit. It's not that you start putting this fruit on. You don't start tying it to your tree, so to speak. It's born, but he's given us one method by which this happens, and that's we plant ourselves in his word. We pray. We're with the people in the church. That's that foundation we need. We want that for our kids, but in this season, that's what we need. We need the word nourishing our soul. We need prayer to give us hope. We need the community of the church. So we have people who will stand with us in this so that we'll know we're not alone. But that's the only way that happens. It's impossible to do it in our own strength.
9: And let me just add, if you're listening and you're thinking, I need prayer so bad, you can contact us. We will pray for you. We have a team that will pray for you. All you have to do is go to familylife.com/pray for me and we will pray for you.
11: Every parent needs that.
9: Wow, that was another great conversation with Melissa Krueger.
11: Yeah, and again, her book, which you need to get, or you know somebody that needs this book. It's called Parenting with Hope, Raising Teens for Christ in a Secular Age. 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
12: 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It's just one entry per

0: 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Imagine spending half a century looking over your shoulder. 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Proverbs 10:2 says, "Ill-gotten treasures have no lasting value, but righteousness delivers from death." 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
8: It's time for a fabulous conversation to make you smile, to make you laugh as you go into the weekend, and to make you think, maybe we'll make you cry, too, today in a good way. 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

0: recorded Don't Call Us Today is Trisha's birthday. And don't miss the stories and the nicknames from May 6 years ago. And if you'll recall, that's 2020, right at the start of all the COVID fears and the shutdown. So this was kind of a respite from what we were going through at the time. Let's get going. Ryan is doing all things technical. Birthday girl, Trisha is our producer. Nobody answering the phones because our program's recorded. And since it's Friday, that's right, friend, it's time for the fabulous Fabry Friday Sigh. Here's what it does. Number one, we oxygenate your blood. Two, we get your endorphins going. Three, we raise your serotonin level. Four, we promote lymphatic drainage. And five, we stimulate your parasympathetic system. That's why we call it the five lung languages. We also stimulate your vagus nerve. Don't forget what it does to cortisol dissipation. Take in 4 seconds of air through your nose right now. Hold it 4 seconds. And then as you release that air through your mouth, push on the left side of your rib cage to get rid of all that bad carbon dioxide. Today's sigh is for everyone who was given a nickname. In my little town growing up, there was a young man everybody called Pokey. A friend down the road was named Aaron. For some reason, he had two nicknames, Bud and Elvis. I don't know about Bud, but they called him Elvis because you could hear him singing Hound Dog as he walked around the bend of the road. How about Pooch? My uncle was Pooch, and Hoss. A different uncle called me Hoss for a while after Hoss Cartwright of Bonanza. My brother's friends called me Snake because of how slowly I walked around the tennis court. And remember what they called Jean Louise Finch? Today's fabulous Fabry Friday sigh salutes nicknames like Scout. Offer void where prohibited. Hey, I can't wait for you to hear this because it gave me a smile when I went back and listened to it. As a matter of fact, I had Dr. Kathy Cook on just a couple of days ago. And before we got started in a really serious topic, we're giving her book away, Resolve Conflict and Find Peace and Hope with Adult Children. That's our thank you again this month. We did it all in August. We're doing it again this month. But I turned to Dr. Cook before the program and I said, hey, we're doing a program on nicknames. Did you have a nickname when you were a kid? Here's what she said.
1: Oh, my nickname was Chatty Cathy. My cousins would sometimes, you know, oh, there she goes again, you know, the Chatty Cathy. I don't remember ever being given, you know, a mean-spirited, ugly nickname. I wonder if that was as popular, I hate to use that word popular, back then as it is now, that bully language that I think has really become a much more popular way of trying to control people. Or maybe I was a good enough kid that I didn't get a nasty nickname.
0: Well, and what did that do to you? Because when I see Chatty Cathy or hear Chatty Cathy, I think a little bit negative of that. You talk too much. You didn't take it that way though, right?
1: Well, right. It certainly could have been that way. It could have been, yeah, she talks all the time. She doesn't listen. I was taught to listen. I was taught to use words respectfully. So I'm sure there were moments when it hurt. I'm just not remembering that. I'm sure there were moments. One of the sin issues for those of us who are very, you know, chatty and word smart is we can dominate and we want to impress with all that we know. And, you know, we don't listen because we're, you know, self-centered and selfish in our own words. So it might have been that was a part of the story.
0: Interesting. See, isn't that what the enemy loves to do? Because words were your superpower. And if the enemy can get in there and stunt that and keep you from that, then he keeps you from being who God created you to be. And you said, no, I'm not going to do that. Exactly. Because when you said Chatty Cathy, you smiled.
1: Oh, yes. It was endearment. You know, I think it really was within my family. And again, my grandfather was mayor of my city growing up. I was raised to see that words are a powerful influence. I was not raised by believers. I was raised by church attending really good parents. And now look what the Lord has done, because I wasn't raised, you know, be quiet, shut up, go find something to do. We're sick of you. My parents chose to see all the words as a strength to develop. So I wonder, when people are given a nickname, like, what if we had the maturity to think, is there anything true here? And if there is, you know, what should I be doing with those thoughts I'm having? And if it's totally false, why would somebody give it to me? And what am I going to do with that?
0: Again, that's Dr. Kathy Cook as we start today's program on nicknames. And remember her book that we talked about a couple of days ago, Resolve Conflict and Find Peace and Hope with Adult Children, is our thank you this month. 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
2: 952-957-9. If you hear a phone number or dated information from 6 years ago, disregard that. Don't pay any attention to it. I hope you enjoy this program on nicknames. I saw this in an article in the Irish Examiner. According to a study by Bellevue University, Nebraska, men give nicknames as a way of being affectionate without compromising masculinity. Professor Cleveland Kent Evans said, "It's a man's interpretation of what being friendly is like, and so we give nicknames." Now, sometimes nicknames can be pejorative to people to put them down. But other times nicknames can be endearing. It's like you like somebody so much, you call them some other name. Patty wrote, "My dad named me Skeeter or Skeet because of how mosquito bites became so inflamed on my body. The name stuck and is used mostly by my family. I didn't like it as a kid, but I finally got used to it. Our neighbor would act like he was a mosquito and tease me. Not fun." Silly, some of the things you remember. Yes, it is. Patty, Skeet, Skeeter. Justine said, "For the first 18 years of my life, the only name I heard was Dinky. My mom gave me that name as a baby." Now, there's the mother. "She gave it to me because I was so small. There are a few of my mom's friends to this day. I'm in my late 40s. They still call me Dinky." And right after that on Facebook, you see, "Hi, Dinky." But the winner of the day from Facebook comes from Sarah. Because Sarah wrote this, she said, "My nickname was Johnny Michael, given to me by my Aunt Rachel. I hated it because I thought it was a boy name. But over time, it morphed, and now it just is my nickname with some family and friends." And immediately after that, the response came from, you guessed it, "Rachel, I didn't know you hated it. I'm sorry. It was used with great love, though I can't remember how or why we chose it." That's the thing. Nicknames. How did you get this and why did it stick? And do you still like it? Barb is in Muskegon, Michigan. Hi, Barb. How are you?
3: Hi. Thanks for taking my call. When I was in seventh grade, my nickname was Jolly Green Giant because they said I was so tall I'd step on the class president. And then I was in college. They would say, people would say, "Oh, you must be 6 feet tall." I said, "No, I'm just 5'12".
2: That's good. You, what did that do to you, the Jolly Green Giant thing? Did you not like that? Did you think, "Oh, don't call me that"?
3: I didn't care for it at all.
2: Yeah. Because you wanted to be like everybody else, and since you were taller than everybody else, it made you different, and being different was, you know, not as good of a thing, right?
3: Right.
2: Yeah. And I think that, but now when you say that today, is there pain when you tell us Jolly Green Giant or not?
3: Oh, I laugh about it now.
2: Yeah.
3: But I couldn't laugh about it then.
2: Barb, thank you. There's that.
3: Thank
2: and now
3: you
2: we
3: for
2: know.
3: Taking that call.
2: I'm so glad. Now we know why they called Barb Jolly Green Giant and how she feels about it today. Julie is in DeKalb, Illinois. Hi, Julie. What was your nickname?
4: Hi. Well, I was called Jewel or Jewel my whole life, for short for Julie. But I will say this too. I told Tricia that I have nicknames for each of my children. I have three daughters. And they're in their 30s, and my four grandchildren, Robin Kristen, and I use her middle name all the time, is Zeeser Punham. Jill Ann is Chirpinessi, and I use Annie all the time. Amanda Jeff is Jessie, Jessipi, and AJ. Noah Madden is Maddie, Matterhorn, and Hornet. And then Posey Ayla is Posey Pie, Posey Ayla, or Ayla. And then two more to go. August Rye is Rye Rye or Choo Choo or, you know, an Aug. And then lastly, Olive Ever is Tsutsu, T-S-U, T-S-U. Oh, and Posey, I also named her Tziki, T-Z-I-K-I. And I use their middle name and their nicknames along with their first names all the time, and I love it.
2: Yes. Now, how do they respond to that? Do they, when you call them that, are you the only one who calls them that?
4: Indeed, yes. And they have been responding for 36, 34, 31, 13, 5, 4, and a year and a half.
2: That's great.
4: They have been.
2: What a quiver. What a treasure. And I love that. Now, how do you spell, point of interest, how do you spell posy? Is it P-O-S-E-Y?
4: Yes.
2: Okay.
4: Yes. Posy, Ayla, and then Ayla is Hebrew.
2: Okay.
4: We're Messianic believers. Well, I am, and my mom is.
2: Yes.
4: So, yeah.
2: That just pulls back the curtain, Julie Jules, on your nicknames and these terms of endearment. Now, everybody, you know, some nicknames are harder, or you get them and you don't like them when you're young, and then later on you realize, no, there's something about that is endearing. I wonder how many of these then come from men to kids, men to other people, men to other men. I want to talk about that. It's a Nicknames Friday here on Chris Fabry Live, and there is more to come straight ahead on Moody Radio.
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2: 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Buster left a message on Facebook. His real name's Dawn, but they call him Buster or Bussy. He said, I can't say I liked it or just kind of put up with it. Now that all the people that use that name have passed, I don't hear it anymore. And isn't that sad that there, you know, there's a time in our lives younger when this is said to you. Corey said Corn Dog. Corn Dog was his nickname. I was in a marching band. I decided to wear a comfy but ugly sweater that had a C on it. The drum captain laughed hysterically and said that I looked like a corn dog, and it stuck. To this day, there are old classmates who have no clue what my real name is because they only knew me as Corn Dog. Thank you, Corn Dog. Kathy couldn't stay on the line. Kathy, whose last name is Fisher, maiden name, Catfish. I hated it and hoped at college they wouldn't call me that, but one of my college professors picked up on it. Thought after I was married it wouldn't stick, but at an auction someone called across the parking lot, Catfish. And so my husband picked it up. Now he got me a line.
8: Now he got me a license plate for my wheelchair that says catfish. Kathy, thank you. That made me laugh out loud, didn't it? What's your nickname? We're talking about nicknames at the Radio Backyard Fence. I promise you something good is going to come out of this. Travis in Sarasota, tell me your nickname.
9: Yeah, hey. So when I was a kid, I was actually on the worship team at a church nearby. And one of the guys at the church, because he knew I was a hyperactive kid who got myself in trouble all the time, called me Travesty. And it started to catch on for some people, but it eventually kind of went away. But for some reason, over the last couple of years, people who knew nothing about that when I was a kid have been calling me Travesty lately.
8: Hey, so what do you think about that? I mean, it's kind of a little negative, right?
9: Yeah, but it's, I don't know. I mean, I kind of feel like I've always kind of thought it was cool when people had nicknames. So regardless of the connotation, I kind of like the fact that I had, you know, a unique nickname.
8: Yes. I think there is something. If people will go to the effort to call you something or to give you a name, there's something behind that. They at least notice you. They at least are moving into your world, right?
9: Right, exactly. Yeah.
8: Yeah, I like that. Travesty from Sarasota. Joey is in Idaho. Hi, Joey. Go right ahead.
10: Hello. My birth certificate name is Catherine Joan. My mother was actually trying to name me Catherine Joanne, but spelled it Joan. And she called me Kathy Jo from birth, but my two-year-old sister couldn't say Kathy Jo. She just said Doe and then Doughy. And so the whole family called me Doughy for a year and decided they should clean it up to Joey. And so I was called Joey at home and still am called Joey by I'm called by that by everybody now. But by sixth grade, I won a contest from a radio station in Spokane, Washington, and they printed a newspaper column that said Catherine Joan and my maiden name. And people would ask me, is that a cousin of yours? And I say, no, that's me. And so when I moved to the next town, I told them my name was Joey. And so I started Social Security at age 14. So I signed up as the letter K period Joey. And so my Social Security name and my IRS name and my voting name is all K period Joey, but any medical records have to be birth certificate. And so they're Catherine Joan.
8: Wow.
10: Except that I somehow fooled my local hospital into putting Catherine Joey so that I would have that on my name tag and so on. And I could tell people I go by my middle name, Joey.
8: I got complicated real quick, Joey. That's hard. But you know what? You just revealed it was not being able to say the name. That's how all this kind of came out. It was a little child who couldn't say your name.
10: Right.
8: And I wonder if that, you know, whether it's an endearing thing or a mistake, somebody made a mistake and then that caught on. One of my daughters, Shannon, babysat for friends for a long time, and he couldn't say Shannon, but he could say she. And so she became she. She, and to this day, she's known as she to them and to, you know, I'll see her and say she. Andrea is in Indianapolis. In the summertime, it doesn't rain, right? Hi, Andrea.
11: Hi, how are you?
8: I'm doing well, thank you.
11: So my name is Andrea, so obviously, you know, most people call me Andy. I have some who call me Ange, like Andy Griffith.
8: Right.
11: On the Andy Griffith Show, some people call me Ange, some of my relatives. But my mother's people are from the Kentucky area and came back up north, so they're little kind of hill people. They call me Ander Jane. It's all like all one word, Ander Jane. Ander Jane. And my dad's people are all German from southern Indiana, and they call me Andy Cheney, and it's all one word. But my dad called me Jeannie Gal, and he's the only one that called me that. He's been dead 36 years, and I still can't even say Andy or Jeannie Gow without getting tears in my eyes.
8: Why is that?
11: Why?
8: Yeah, why is that? Why does the emotion come back up as soon as you say that?
11: I don't know, but it does. It was so precious to me that I was the only Jeannie Gow, you know, and just to him. So, yeah.
8: I love it.
11: So that's,
8: I love it. That's exactly what I, and I think, you know, we get, sometimes we get nicknames and we don't like them, or people are trying to be mean. I get that. But there is that relationship that you had with your dad after all, you know, more than 30 years, where you say the words that he said, and he was the only one who called you that. And it touches that nerve deep down inside. And that's the kind of connection that a name will, all of our lines are going. If you're on the line, hang on. I'm going to get to you. I'm going to get to as many as we can. But there are other people who are saying that as well on Facebook. If you don't get through, go to our Facebook page and answer that there. Marcia is in Chicago. Hi, Marcia. Go right ahead.
12: Hi. Hi. Well, I have had 5 names over the years. So obviously I'm over 10. But the first one when I was in grade school was Marcia Mello. And it was kind of a nice name. It didn't mean anything, any bad or anything. And then when I got to junior high, I gained some weight. And my brother would call me Moosey Green Jeans because I got fat and I always wore green jeans, which I didn't like. But to make it even worse, when my mother made a beautiful Christmas tree skirt and felt, the item for me was this moose's head coming out of a pair of green jeans. So I still have that Christmas tree skirt. And then later on, through my childhood, my dad called me Posey, which I always loved because it was kind of a special, warm thing to say. And then when I was in college, my girlfriends called me Mars Bar after the candy bar.
8: Right.
12: And then later in life, I was called Princess Angel. When my husband was sick and died of cancer, I took care of him for a year, and he used to always call me Princess Angel. So I will always remember that because he thought I did such a great job, and I just did the best I could do. That's the names I've had.
8: There's, and you see this pattern that's going through there. Which of those do you like the most?
12: Oh, Princess Angel.
8: Yeah, definitely. I would too.
12: And but when you said I was a princess in his eyes, that was nice. You know, he did everything that I wanted to do, or he would pretend to do at least, you know, so it was kind of a neat thing on that.
8: When you said though, immediately I thought of Captain Kangaroo and the ping pong balls.
12: That's kind of what it came out of. Yeah. Kind of came out of that era.
8: Mr. Green Jeans and Moose, you know, there was a talking moose that was on.
12: Right. There was. Yeah. That's probably where my brother got it, you know, but he was just a meanie. I mean, he was like a freshman in high school, and I was in seventh grade. And, you know, it's hard enough being a junior high girl.
8: Yes.
12: And I was kind of chubby, and he thought it was funny, and I didn't. But later on in life, I thought it was funny.
8: Yes.
12: So I sometimes sign at Moosey Green Jeans when I give him a card. So it's fun now in life. Yeah.
8: Marcia, I love all of those, and thank you for sharing your heart. Again, kind of pulling back the curtain on your own life. And sharing what others have said, and you know the impact that makes on you, whether it was given from by somebody who was poking a little fun or really a term of endearment. Carol is in Indiana. Hi, Carol. Go right ahead.
13: Hi, I'm Carol. Well, my husband was he was a medical student, a first year medical student at IU, and I was on affiliation from a hospital in St. Louis, Deaconess Hospital. And I was a nurse, and he used to tease me and call me Duckfoot. And I don't know if it was the way I walked or what it was. It was a teasing, very teasing, but it was very endearing.
8: Oh.
13: And, of course, he's gone now to be with the Lord. But I still read his letters, and he still called me in the letters Duckfoot.
8: Duckfoot.
13: So it was very endearing. And then he had an aunt whose name was Aunt Icky. And I said, why would they call her Aunt Icky? And he said, well, when we were little, we couldn't say Elizabeth, so we all said Aunt Icky. So she had that name until she went home to be with the Lord, too.
8: Icky and Duckfoot. Now, that's a great family you got right there, Carol.
13: We had a great family. We did, yes. And I'm really enjoying your program so much. Very special.
8: You.
13: Thank you so much for having me
8: on. I hope it's a breath of fresh air for you, Carol. You have done that for us here. And this thing that you did, you know, Duckfoot, that you didn't understand at the beginning, and then became this thing that he wrote about in a letter. I'm enjoying this as well. I told you at the beginning of the program, got to tell you about this little girl, Natalie. Natalie Ann Edwards was born June 20th of 2000. And in 2009, she saw that name for the first time because she only knew herself as the name that her father called her, which was Junebug. This fella who rides around in an RV with Junebug, they go all over the country. And he never calls her by that name. The way that she finds out her name is Natalie Ann Edwards is she walks into a Walmart because their RV is broken down. She looks up on the missing children poster and she sees herself. I remember the look on my editor's face when I told her that, and she gasped because she knew, okay, the rest of the story is about who am I? Who is he? Where am I going? Where have I been? You know, it's all about identity. And so grabbing that nickname of Junebug just catapulted me. And that's one of the things that, I always like to tell that story about that book, and some of you have read it, and if you haven't, you ought to. And you can still find it. It's out there in the libraries, or you can actually buy it online too. But there you go. There's another nickname for you. Oh, there are some great stories ahead that are coming up in the second half of this Best Of broadcast. Don't call us today, but if you go to the Facebook page, you can put your nickname in and let us know. Send us an email. 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
5: We'll get to more Chris Fabry Live on Moody Radio. Good afternoon. It's John Hemmer. You ever been in the waiting room? It is never fun being in God's waiting room. Wow. So really, if you wouldn't mind, just friend to friend, if you could just pray for my mom. She's going through some stuff right now, and actually tonight she's going to get an MRI, and that is hopefully going to shed some more light on what's going on. And as you're waiting on that, and I think about how my mom is waiting to have that done, you know, tonight, and it's never fun waiting. But the thing is, we never wait alone. I think sometimes we forget that. We are never alone. And God knows what we need. God's always with us. And he's got this. And he loves us so much.
14: One time, Picasso, the famous painter, wanted a carpenter to make a special chair for his home. The carpenter asked the painter to make a sketch of it. When Picasso picked up the chair, he asked the carpenter, "How much do I owe you?" The carpenter said nothing, just signed the sketch. Picasso signed it, "Made by Picasso," and the carpenter sold it for $300,000. That's what Jesus has done for us. When we love, show compassion, forgive, and are kind, we ought to wear a sign that says, "Made by Jesus." That would heal our self-righteousness and our broken hearts. I'm Steve Brown. You think about that. Share what you just heard with a friend. Go to youthinkaboutthat.com.
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0: This is Chris Fabry live on Moody Radio. Hope you're having a great Friday today as we go back in the archives and talk about nicknames. There are more nicknames coming up straight ahead. 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
1: Hi, Chris. I just was going to call and tell you my name was Minerva at birth, and my brother was 9 months older than me and never could say Minerva, so he always called me Nerd. And everybody back home in South Dakota, when I go home to visit, still calls me Nerd. Some of them don't even know what my real name is, but 70 years ago, it wasn't anything, and today, everybody... You know, it's quite different.
0: Yes.
1: When I graduated from high school, the neighbor lady asked my mother what my real name was. So,
0: Nerd. Oh, I love
1: I've always been Nerd.
0: Yes. And you could totally understand how a young child could come up with Nerd, because that's all he could say. Lori says, my given name is Lori, L-O-R-R-I-E. My dad was British, and in England, box trucks were lorries, L-O-R-R-Y-S. So my nickname was Truck. Only my dad's British friends called me Truck. I have one friend that I'm still friends with from high school who used to call me Trucky. She's still the only one who calls me that. All my dad's friends and both my parents have since passed, so having my friend Joyce call me Trucky still is very endearing to me. Actually, when my dad was alive, he called me Truck all the time. I miss it. I miss it. And isn't that part of the whole thing about remembering these? There's a sense that we are losing something. We had a caller, Kim, who said her brother called her Kimba the White Lion. His name was Mark, and so she called him Marco Polo. He's passed away now, and I realize how fun those days were and how much I miss it now. Kim, thank you for calling and sharing that story. Tima is in Florida. Hi, Tima. Go right ahead.
2: Hi, my name is Tima. It's spelled T-E-I-M-A. And I absolutely love my name. My mom, we all have unique names. But all through school, my teachers always mispronounced my name, Taima, Tiaima, Thelma. So it's just like really difficult for me as I was growing up because no one could say my name when they looked at it. And by the time I got through high school and started working, we call each other's by our last name, and my last name is Henderson, so people would call me Hendo, Hendog, Hollywood Henderson for short, you know, and it's just, it's very endearing. Then they stuck with T. So I don't have any kids either, so as I mentor kids and work with kids, they always end up calling me Auntie TT. So I just have a plethora of nicknames. It's just, and it is, like you've been saying, pretty endearing. It's cool for people to give you a nickname. But I absolutely love my name. It's just nobody calls me by it.
0: I'm surprised that I said it correctly, Tima, as you said, yes. You know, everybody gets it. Yes. And the way I did that is because either Clara or Tricia printed it T-E-E-M-A. So I got it right because of them. I'm not that good.
2: It's actually T-E-I-M-A.
0: Right.
2: But they either pronounce the E or the I, or they just go crazy. So
0: I think a nickname is a loving thing. It's a and it can be a negative thing. I get that, and with people being mean to you, especially in school, especially in middle school or elementary school or high school as well. Tima, thank you. Auntie Titi. Wilda is in Ohio. Hi, Wilda. Go right ahead.
3: Hi, my name is Wilda. I was called Wed. I think it was, I wasn't going to call, but I heard you say your sister was called Wed.
0: Yes.
3: It might be location thing. Anyway, I think it was because some of the other family couldn't say my name, because I had, I also had twin sisters. Well, there was a big family, but there was twin sisters a year older than me, and that was Wanda and Wilma, and they became On and Ilm. But their names didn't stick. Mine did. I'm 79, and the family I have left still call me that. My husband's family picked that up, and some of them still call me that.
0: On and Ilm. Is that right?
3: What? On. Wanda was called On, and Wilma was called Ilm.
0: Ilm. You just brought up a memory of first grade. My first grade teacher just passed away recently, and I saw this shared on Facebook. Actually, it's my fifth grade teacher. My first grade teacher may still be alive. Maybe she's listening. If you're listening, don't take offense. But I can remember, because of wherever she came from in the country, she said the letter M, Ilm. She's A, B, C, D, E, F, G, and she'd get to M and she'd say Ilm. And I've always wondered why she called M Ilm. And here you come and you say the same thing. It's bringing back memories.
3: Yeah. Yeah. There was one other thing I was going to tell you. I was born, I didn't grow up there, but I was born in Braxton County, West Virginia.
0: Were you really?
3: Yes. I was born in Gassaway.
0: Okay. Yes. And Braxton,
3: I don't remember the name of the town now, and I have read some of your books, but I put them in our church library because I wanted to share them. But I did look up on the map to find out where you came from.
0: Yes. Yeah. Down in the Southwest coal fields is where I'm from. Now, Braxton County is up north, east.
3: It's up between, about halfway between, I was born about halfway between Clarksburg and Charleston.
0: Okay, all right. Yeah, right in the middle then of the state.
3: Yeah.
0: Well, listen, Wid, you can't say that you've read some of my books and not have me send you a copy of Junebug. Can you hang on a minute?
3: All right. Thank you.
0: All right. You hang on. We're going to send Wid a copy of Junebug, because she was born in Braxton County, and if you're born in Braxton County, you get a copy. Mark is in Illinois. Hi, Mark. Why'd you call today?
4: Just call and say the two nicknames that have been in my life pretty prevalent. I guess when I was 2 years old, my grandma was taking me to the park, and I gave her the nickname at two, Turkey Grandma, because she yelled at me and said, slow down, you little turkey. And I turned around and I was getting ahead of her and I said, Turkey Grandma. And it's been that way for the last 30 years in our family, as everybody refers to her as Turkey Grandma now. And then for me, when I was 18 years old, I got into the trades, and clean shaven me looked like a young Ron Howard. And I was baseball, apple pie, fishing, hunting, all that, you know, and middle of the country, going work in the big city in Chicago. And everybody's making fun of me, calling me Opie from Mayberry. And Opie's been kind of stuck forever. That's been the nickname in the trade, and everybody, it's stuck. And everybody in my local union knows me as Opie, and it's just how it's been. It's always, get Opie the kid to do this. Opie. So
0: forever young, right? I mean, you'll always be.
4: Yeah. Well, the sad thing about it is it was 14 years ago when I got in the trade, and a lot of the older gentlemen that understood Opie and the Andy Griffith Show, they're all retiring, and unfortunately some of them passing away. And the younger generation coming in, they don't know who Opie is. And, you know, you're getting all the 20-year-old kids, and they just start referring to me as Mark instead of Opie. So yeah. I'm kind of worried the nickname's going to go away and the understanding of it. I actually thoroughly enjoy the nickname.
0: You got to get a shirt, you know, you got to, with his Ron Howard's picture on the front there. You know, do you remember the episode where they were being mean to Opie, and the mean kid looks at him and said, Opie or Dopey? Remember that one?
4: Yes, it's funny you say that, because one of the, it, just the way we talk in the trades, the old timers, he used to go Opie Dopey, Opie Dopey, and just laughing because he would watch the show. You know, we had a lot of fun together, all of us, and it's kind of, I know I'm young, I'm only 32, but it's a part of American culture when you look back on, you know, how much simpler times were and how much pleasant people were to one another, and yes. And kind of wish we could all have a piece of Mayberry back.
0: Don't you though? And don't you remember the episode of the guy who comes in and he's in a hurry, and he comes in on a Sunday and he has to get his car fixed. And so Gomer comes over, but Wally's shop is not open. And so, you know, everything stops on Sunday, and they're out on the front porch, and it's just Andy and Barney and this fella, and he's just so frustrated. He can't get somebody to fix his car because it's all important. And then they start singing Church in the Wildwood or some, you know, song like gospel song like that. And the fella remembers it. He starts to remember it. He starts to sing along instead of being in such a hurry. I think that's what you're talking about. It takes, and in a sense, this last couple of months has been a forced slow down, stop going so fast. And there are problems with that too, you know, to keep everybody safe. There are problems with that, but there's almost been that kind of calm that has come along with us. I don't know if you agree with that or not, Opie.
4: I do. People are doing a lot more reflecting now, and you know, I've seen a few people who are asking, "Where's God in all of this?" And you know, it's opened up some good conversation starters at work with people. So it's been good with getting people closer to Christ. So
0: yes. But just taking the time to listen to each other, you know, I think that's a lost art. We are not, because we have, and I'm talking to myself here. I have very strong opinions about one thing. It was about theology and about who God is and who Jesus is and the political parties and the situation and all of that. I have really strong opinions, and somebody will say one thing, just one thing. And I can keep them at a distance by saying, oh, well, you think that about that, then I don't have to listen to anything else you say. I don't have to listen to any of the other struggles that are going on in your life that brought you to whatever it is that you just said. I just move you off the side. I move to somebody else I agree with. And a lot of that is going on social media. I saw one of my friends today said, can we stop yelling at each other? Can we just stop yelling at each other? And part of that is we have to start listening to each other. And maybe we're doing a little of that today.
5: 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Good afternoon. It's John Hemmer. Sunday morning. How about this? You and I get together for a couple hours for Sunday praise, all right? From like 6 until 8, we'll hear some great music. I'll share some encouragement with you. It's a great way to kick off your Sunday morning. So wherever you are, whatever you're doing, it'd be great if you could join me here for Sunday praise. More Chris Fabry is next.
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0: Does God know your name? Does he know your nickname? Does he have a special name for you? I think about Jesus and the disciples, and I think about Peter, and I'll call you Rock, you know? I think of the Sons of Thunder. I think of the fellow named Joseph. The apostles had this fellow named Joseph that was, you read about him in Acts, and he was kind of on the periphery, but he was really important, and they named him Barnabas because he was an encourager, a son of encouragement. I wonder if God has a nickname for you. One of the most endearing names that I think of with my own father is he would go to the feed store, or he would go to the place where he'd get parts at the for his tractor or his car or whatever. And especially at the feed store, there'd be this real sweet smell of oats and hay. And we'd walk in there, and they had a special place where they'd sell Zagnut bars and some other candy bars they don't sell anymore. And the fellow behind the counter would say, "Who you got with you, Robert?" And he'd put his hand on my shoulder, and he'd just say, "This is my helper. This is my helper." And I could not do anything. It's a picture of me standing by the light post with him, with the same kind of look on his face that I picture him saying that to somebody. I wasn't helping my dad. There's nothing I could do. Even when I was a teenager, I wasn't much help. But he named me his helper because to him, that's who I was. I was just going along with him, doing the things that he was doing, being close to him. Is God that way with you today? I hope through this conversation, you're hearing something that is more than just words. You're feeling something, maybe a hand on the back of your shoulder that calls you a name of endearment, that draws you closer to the heart of your Heavenly Father today. John's in Winter Haven, Florida. Hi, John.
9: Hi, Chris.
0: Glad you made it through.
9: How's everything your way?
0: Oh, we're doing great. Tell me your nickname.
9: Okay, well, I had two nicknames. If my dad was going somewhere when I was a kid and he wanted me to get with him, I was Roscoe. He'd say, "Come on, Roscoe, get your coat on. I'm leaving." And then the other one was, if I was going somewhere, or when he came home from work, I mean, he would call me Pejo 403.
0: Why? Why Pejo 403?
9: No,
0: you don't know. You don't have to.
9: Pejo 403, when he'd come in and he'd open a beer and sit down for a few minutes, and next thing you know, he'd say, "Hey, Pejo 403, what you doing?" So that was my dad in early years in my younger life.
0: If you ever figure that out, John, I want you to call me back because that intrigues me. Why would you call your son Pijo 403? God bless you, Roscoe Pijo. Mike in Freeport, Illinois, your nickname, go.
10: Hey, Chris. My nickname has been many. My given name is Michael, and my parents first started calling me Mike, which that's pretty common. And I've told people through the years that it's a big club because Mike was such a popular name that the classified ads in the back of the Mechanics Illustrated always had an ad for the Mikes of America Club. And I guess that was because the name was just so numerous with everywhere. But one of my favorites was my grandmother called me Mikey. And when I was little, I couldn't say Mikey. I could say Mikey. So she changed it to Mikey. And I was Mikey until the day she passed. Another one that I've gone by is Mickey, and another nickname that got from my dad was we used to watch the TV show McHale's Navy,
0: right?
10: And that was kind of a ragtag show comedy, and the guy who was the captain on this show, all the characters called him when he wasn't around Leadbottom. And my dad thought that I didn't do enough. I was a little lazy, and so he started calling me Leadbottom. And years later, I decided that I needed to get even somehow. And he was kind of overweight, and so I started calling him Tiny, and that one stuck. But he's now 87 and has Alzheimer's, and he doesn't remember the Leadbottom. Unless I remind him of it, but now he does still remember his nickname, Tiny.
0: Wow. It's almost like music that stirs the memories, that jogs the brain, isn't it? I don't know how you feel about listening to the program today, but I think something happened 6 years ago when people called in. There was vulnerability. There were so many rich, warm memories. Some of them were a little hard, brought a tear. All of them were good. And I'm glad we got to experience it again together right here at the Radio Backyard Fence. God bless you, friend. Have a great weekend. And come on back Monday for a conversation on Labor Day. We had this discussion with Bill Hendricks about you. And you'll hear it on Monday right here on Chris Fabry Live, a production of Moody Radio, a ministry of Moody Bible Institute.
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2: We'll get to Faith and Finance Live on Moody Radio. Good afternoon. It's John Hemmer. So the other day, Big Three, we were in the car going someplace, my son and my daughter and myself. And there is a guy that he got mixed up and he's trying to turn into this parking lot. So he's actually sitting there and he's going the wrong way. Okay. But the thing is, people were driving by and they're honking their horns and they're yelling things they shouldn't be yelling. It's like they have to make this big point, like, oh, you're doing this wrong and you're in the wrong place. You know, I wonder, we're so quick to do that, but are we just as quick or even quicker to say the right thing or be kind to people? That's one of the ways that God works all things together. The fact that you and I, if we share kindness with other people, we share a compliment, those things can last for decades with somebody.
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9: 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Years ago, my friend and mentor Ron Blue told me a story from his time in Kenya that has shaped my entire approach to stewardship. He was sitting on a hillside with a local pastor. They were looking out over the village where the man lived, and Ron asked what he thought was a practical question. He said, "What's the greatest barrier to the spread of the gospel here?" Remember, he's in Kenya. He expected to hear about money, transportation, or lack of resources, but the pastor didn't hesitate. He said, "Materialism." Ron was stunned. Surely materialism was a Western issue. But the pastor went on. He said, if a man has a mud hut, he wants a stone hut.

0: If he has a thatch roof, he wants a metal one. If he has one cow, he wants two. Well, in that moment, Ron realized something profound. Materialism is not about how much you have. It's about what your heart longs for. Because if materialism can thrive in a mud hut every bit as easily as in an American suburb, then money is not the root problem. The heart is. Money simply exposes what's already there, our desires, our fears, our loyalties, our trust. That's exactly what Jesus teaches here. Money isn't moral or immoral. It's a tool. But because it touches nearly every part of our life, it becomes one of the greatest indicators of what we trust, desire, and worship. When we overspend, it may reflect a longing for identity or approval. When we cling tightly to savings, it may reveal where we seek security. When we fall into debt, it might reveal impatience or a desire to live outside of God's provision. When we resist generosity, it may reveal fear that God won't provide. In all these cases, the dollars are secondary. The heart is primary. The good news is this. God cares deeply about the state of our hearts. And he invites us to experience freedom. Freedom from fear, from comparison, from striving, from the false belief that everything depends on us. Over years of studying scripture and walking with listeners and families through financial decisions, a few core truths have become foundational for me. First, God owns it all. Ownership determines responsibility. If everything belongs to him, then we stop clinging to money as if our lives depend on it. We begin managing it as stewards, grateful, humble, and free. Second, God is our provider. The scriptures remind us that he feeds the birds and clothes the lilies, and we, his children, are worth far more. When we believe that, fear begins to loosen its grip. Third, money is a tool, not a treasure. It was never meant to bear the weight of our identity or security. It was meant to serve God's purposes, meeting needs, blessing others, advancing the gospel, and reflecting the generosity of the one who gave everything for us. And fourth, our financial decisions are acts of worship. Every spending choice, every giving decision, every act of planning becomes an opportunity to honor God. When we begin asking, "How can I serve you with this?" money stops being a rival and becomes a means of discipleship. These aren't theoretical ideas. They're the truths that shape every page of my devotional, Our Ultimate Treasure, a 21-day journey to faithful stewardship. 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
0: Did you know the average person walks nearly 2,000 miles a year? 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
0: So thankful to have you with us today on Faith and Finance Live. I'm Rob West. Well, in just a moment, we'll turn our attention to your questions today. 800-525-7000. That's 800-525-7000. You know, in reflecting on this idea that money issues are heart issues and the story from Ron Blue, it just reminds me of the importance of really thinking through money from a biblical perspective. Now, we need to approach every facet of life through a biblical lens, but certainly this area of money. You know, there's nothing like money, I don't think, that competes with our heart for our affections. You know, especially in the most prosperous nation in the history of the world, we recognize that there is a draw toward money to provide security and significance, things it can never provide. You know, only God can provide those things to us. And yet money will give us false hope. And all we have to do is look at people who have plenty of money that have lives that have been wrecked in part because they're chasing after something that does not satisfy. But if instead we understand that God is our ultimate treasure and that money is a tool to use for God's purposes, it changes everything. And I think that process of working that out on a daily basis is really part of our spiritual formation, because it's causing us to really think about, what do we value? Where have we placed our trust? What do we fear? And when we can lean on God for those and his promises and know that they are true and use money to advance his purposes, yes, to enjoy, yes, to provide, but to bring him glory, to share and love our neighbor through our giving, through our investments. What a beautiful picture. And it does something in our hearts where we are surrendering fully, including our wallet, which is often one of the most difficult. So hopefully that was an encouragement to you today as we think about the question beneath the question is really the heart issues underneath the money decisions. All right, we're going to dive into your questions here in just a moment. First, very quickly, we did get the latest snapshot of the U.S. labor market this morning. It was considerably stronger than economists expected. According to the Bureau of Labor Statistics, employers added 162,000 jobs in August. Now, that was three times what economists had expected. The unemployment rate held steady at 4.1%. Why did the market sell off today? Well, the president was asking that question as well. We'll talk about that with Jerry Boyer in our final segment today. It has a lot to do with the fact that the market, so to speak, investors are concerned that, wait a minute, if this economy is continuing to chug along at a pretty good pace and the labor market is showing that, we're probably not going to get interest rate cuts They don't like that. Therefore, the market sells off, despite the fact that it shows signs that this economy is still fairly robust. The president really pushing back hard today. We'll get Jerry's take on a couple of social posts that the president made related to this topic. And it's something Jerry's been thinking about for a long, long time. All right, let's dive into your questions today. We're going to begin in New Holland, PA. Barry, go ahead.
4: Hi, my wife and I are both in our 70s, and our financial advisor has suggested that we start pulling some funds from one of our investments, as well at the same time starting something called an ILIT for our son. Now, she did explain what the ILIT is. I thought I understood it when I left her office, but until I got home, I was a little confused about it. So my question is, could you explain what ILIT is, how it works, and if that is something that you would suggest maybe we do for our son?
0: It's short, called an ILIT, and I am familiar with it. How was it described to you? What problem was it solving? Why was she recommending it?
4: Basically just to give our son some income, I guess, after we pass away. I think that's how it works. She basically said, I guess she feels like financially we're in good shape and she just wants to take some out of what we would be pulling out of this policy and giving our son some for the future.
0: Yeah. Interesting. Okay. I mean, it can be a good estate planning strategy. I wouldn't review or see an ILIT as automatically appropriate simply because, you know, because you're financially secure and want to leave your son income, there are other ways to do that. Essentially, a life insurance policy, an ILIT owns a life insurance policy on one or both of you. And then at death, the insurance proceeds are paid to the trust. And then the trustee can manage them, the assets, and then distribute those assets to your son according to the instructions in the trust. So properly structured, the insurance proceeds can also be kept outside of your taxable estate. But again, I would come back to what problem are we trying to solve? If the primary goal is simply we want our son to have an inheritance that can provide income, well, I would ask why an ILIT is preferable to leaving existing investment assets in an appropriately designed trust for him. How large, if you don't mind me asking, is your estate in total, roughly?
4: Oh, wow.
0: Well, for instance, let me ask you this way. For 2026, the federal estate and gift tax exclusion kicks in above $15 million per individual. Is your estate larger than that?
4: No, definitely not. No.
0: Okay. So then I would come back to, you know, why do we need this? And what investments would have to be sold, because there would be capital gains taxes potentially, or lost investment growth and diversification changes. So you're going to have, you have to determine how much liquidity you're giving up to fund the premiums. And then I would want to know what the actual cost is of this policy. And do you actually need permanent life insurance? You know, it could be that you have enough assets to accomplish the same inheritance goal without buying an expensive life insurance policy, and irrevocable in this piece of the planning means that you're giving up control. And so you can't treat the trust or policy as a personal asset. So I guess I would come back to, what is the ultimate goal of this? And if you guys, have reached a certain threshold or are on track to reach that threshold with your overall, planning to make sure you have enough for what you need for the rest of your life, and you can effectively plan to pass that on to him in a tax efficient way, which that kind of happens by default because there's no federal inheritance tax and he's going to get a step up in basis on anything, then I just don't know why we need to pay for this life insurance policy. Does that make sense?
4: Yeah. She kind of said, I'm not sure how she worded it, but she said it's a Christian thing to leave an inheritance for our children.
0: Yeah. But you can do that without insurance, because whatever you have left, I imagine you're just going to live off the income largely in retirement. And so you would have plenty, I would imagine, to pass on to him. We need to pass wisdom before wealth, but if he's ready to receive it, you know, your son being able to inherit however much of your estate you're planning for it, I would imagine that would be enough, and that doesn't require any insurance. But let's chat a bit more during the break here, and then we'll be back with much more right after this. Stay with us.
5: We'll get to more Faith and Finance Live on Moody Radio. Good afternoon. It's John Hemmer. So yesterday, the kids are in the living room with Carrie, and they're watching TV, and I'm in the kitchen loading the dishes in the dishwasher. And the last few days, it's been a struggle. I'm worried about my mom. And I know God's in control, but I know that she's worried about stuff with her health. And so it's funny. So Charlie, our golden doodle, is standing there right in front of the dishwasher, and the dishwasher is open. And I'm talking to Charlie saying, like, I just don't know what to do. I don't know what to do. And he's like staring at me like he knows what I'm talking about. And all of a sudden, though, he decides to stop looking at me, and he starts like licking food off the plate. But I was thinking about that. You know, God sticks closer to us than a brother. He's always there. He's always there to listen, and he knows what we need.
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0: 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I'm Rob West. 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Let's head back to the phones. We're going to go out to Bakersfield, California. Olga, how can I help you? Hi, Olga. Are you there?
14: Hello. Good afternoon. I'm here, Rob. Thanks for waiting.
0: Great. Yes, ma'am.
14: Yes, I'm here because I'm kind of struggling at the moment right now financially. In my full-time employment, it's not meeting all of my I'm not able to make up, you know, for my bills and what I need. Right now, I have I'm contributing to my 401k and also to an ESVPP account. Just this month, almost $200 were taken out from my 401k, and then almost $150 for the ESPP. So what I was thinking is maybe I should, for a short time, stop that, and maybe that money can help me with whatever else I need for my bills. You think that's a good idea?
0: You know, temporarily reducing investment contributions, Olga, is perfectly reasonable. I think the key, though, is to address the cash flow deficit rather than, you know, automatically or on an extended basis, you know, cutting out your investments, because your most powerful wealth building tool over time is going to be your income and living on less than your income so that you can fund long-term investments and take advantage of compounding growth, especially growth inside retirement plans where the taxes are not putting a drag on the investment results. But at the same time, you know, we need to shore up your monthly budget first. And so I think to kind of stop the bleeding, if you will, you know, that certainly is a way to do that. Rather than pulling anything out of investments, you just stop putting new contributions in. But then let's go to work on getting you to a place where you're living below your means, so you do have margin to be able to build up your reserves if you don't have an emergency fund, and to resume your investments. So here's where I would go first. I think the first step is always to build an accurate monthly budget. So you really need to try to identify, if you don't know already, whether the shortfall comes from essential expenses, what we call discretionary spending, so the things you don't get a bill for. Is it a temporary expense, something that's changed that's only temporary and it will resolve and go away? Or is it a longer term mismatch between income and lifestyle? And so we've really got to dial into that and figure out, you know, using a several month spending history, where the problem is. And then, you know, go ahead and cut any taxable investing first. So anything you're putting in investments that's not inside a retirement account. The next step would be, if you're getting any match, let's reduce the contributions only to, the point where you're still getting the match, but you're not doing anything more than that. If you still have a shortfall, then you could cut out your retirement contributions altogether. But again, I think, you know, it's important to go to work to figure out what you can do to either increase income, dial back spending, such that you could get back to a place where you could resume that in time. Does that make sense, though?
14: Yes, it does. It does.
0: Okay. Yeah. All right. I'd be happy to provide a certified Christian financial counselor to you, Olga, that could help you just to bring a fresh perspective to your budgeting process, maybe give you some ideas on how to pull it all together, how to analyze it, and then maybe give you some new insights on where you might be able to make some changes to get this budget to balance. Would that be helpful to you?
14: That would be absolutely, yes.
0: All right, good. We'll cover the cost of that. It won't cost you anything. I'm just going to ask you to hold the line. My team will get your information, and we'll get a certified Christian financial counselor in touch with you. Lord bless you. You got this, Olga. Call me back when you get it figured out, and let's celebrate together. Let's go to Ohio. Hi, Susie. Go ahead.
15: Yes, thanks for having me. Sure. We have $160,000 invested, and then we have $160,000 in a deferred comp. We're in our early 70s. Would there be an advantage of making the deferred comp into a Roth conversion? And I don't really know anything about the Roth conversions.
0: Okay. Yeah. Potentially, but for a couple in their 70s, I wouldn't automatically convert the whole $160,000 deferred comp to a Roth. Potentially a partial Roth conversion over several years might make more sense. Ultimately, though, what type of account is it? Is it a 457? Do you know?
15: I don't know.
0: Okay, no problem. Yeah, well, we would just need to make sure that whatever it's in can permit the Roth account. You may need to roll it to an IRA, a traditional IRA first before the conversion. And you don't have to do it all at once. But essentially what happens is, you know, as you convert it, you are adding it to your taxable income for the year. So what's the benefit? Well, the benefit is that it goes from a pre-tax environment, where as you take it out, you pay the taxes on it, to an after-tax environment where now it's growing tax-free. So you're essentially paying the tax now versus later. And the reason people do that is because they think maybe that tax rates are headed higher in the future, which they certainly could be, or they're going to just for some reason be in a higher bracket. The only thing.
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0: the word of God recorded in John 14:18. He says, I will not leave you as orphans. I will come to you. So Jesus says, I can give you the never leave you love that your heart's always been hungry for. Actually, he's the only one who can finally bring us spiritual orphans home. The loneliness we just keep feeling, it's ultimately cosmic loneliness. We're lonely for God. Why? Well, he made us for his love, and then we've left him. In Isaiah 53:6, God describes how we have missed his love. It says, we all like sheep have gone astray. Each of us has turned to his own way. Our sin, our my way of living, has cut us off from the love we were made for. And only Jesus could bring us back. The rest of that verse says, the Lord laid on him, that's Jesus, the wrongdoing of us all. In other words, Jesus died on the cross, carrying all the guilt and all the hell of all your sin and mine. And that's why he cried out from the cross, my God, why have you forsaken me? Reason? He was cut off from his Father, so you would never have to be cut off from him again. Will you grab that hand of Jesus and tell him, Lord, take me? You're this orphan's only hope. Listen, if that's where your heart is, go to our website. It will have all the information you need to confirm that you belong to God through Jesus. That website is anewstory.com. That's anewstory.com. Your Heavenly Father has come to you where you are today to bring you into his family and to bring you home to his love. Like a little orphan many years ago, reach up and say, take me. Oh, and he will. And you will be an orphan no more.
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5: Welcome to In the Market with Janet Parshall. Today's program is where Janet and her husband Craig take some of the stories making headlines this week and offer their insight and analysis. Before they get started, let's take a quick look back at some of the highlights from the week.
6: Telling these biblical stories, it's honestly a dream come true because we had the Bible open on the table when we were kids. You know, our mom and dad were lovers of the Word of God, and that created a real genuine love for Scripture within us. And I think when we started filmmaking, we really wanted to eventually make our way to biblical stories. And so it's been 20 years, and we finally felt ready for the epic task of tackling a Bible story.
7: These are very bright young students. They were chosen by their school administrators and teachers. They decided to talk it out over a long weekend, and they came up with what they labeled the Safe Technology Use, Data Privacy, and Ethical Norms for Teaching, Fostering Integrity and Responsible Systems in Teaching, aka Student First Act of 2026.
8: It's such a collaborative process. I think we got into it 20 years ago just by putting one step forward after the other, following a call God had for us to make films. And we didn't know what that would look like when we started 20 years ago. But we kept moving. There's been a lot of ups and downs. And I think God just has been preparing us on this journey the whole way to do biblical stories, which really hasn't been possible until now.
9: People who have not read the book presume that what this book is saying is that Jewish people don't need to put their trust in Jesus. I have no idea why they would think that, since I'm Jewish, I believe in Jesus. I've spent my life telling my people about Jesus, the Jewish

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6: So let me pick up exactly where we ended at the break, and that is I just gave you all the facts about this case coming out of the state of Maine. A mom is now being told by the Maine Supreme Court that she can't take her child to church. And now the mom is saying, wait a minute, what about my religious liberties? And so she wants to appeal this to the U.S. Supreme Court. Counselor, you've heard the facts. Give me your reaction.
7: I've read the court's decision. It's very troubling. Our good friend Matt Staver argued this case, and I agree 100% with him that it had some very grave constitutional problems with the lower court's ruling. And now I have even more grievous concerns about the Maine Supreme Court's decision. First of all, the Maine Supreme Court agreed with the mom that the lower court had made a substantial legal error. Now, that right there would have been grounds, one would think, of the possibility of just reversing the decision and telling the judge to apply the right law. It's what lawyers spend a lot of time arguing about, which is the level of so-called scrutiny that's applied. This trial judge at the trial level applied the highest possible legal standard of scrutiny for the mom to prove her case that she had her rights violated by the court saying, you know, do not take your child is not going to be allowed to go back to your church. And that's strict scrutiny. In other words, you'd have to have just a massively high level of compelling argument to overcome that. And that's the standard the court at the lower court applied. But the Supreme Court of Maine said, no, that was the wrong standard. Okay. Well, then what did they do? Well, they didn't reverse the decision. They said, but even aside from that, it really comes down to best interest. Now, you and I have talked about the malleable and ambiguous nature of the phrase best interest of the child, depending on who's making the argument and what their agenda is. It's been a problematic concern. I mean, most of us would have a pretty commonsensical idea of what best interest really means. If you, for centuries, both English common law and American jurisprudence has held that what it really means, because the phrase was something that got evolved in the 20th century. But before that, it was parents have the right to make the decision, except for two exceptions. Number one, if there's proof of neglect of the child by the parent or abuse, neither of which applies here. But then the best interest came into parlance in the 20th century, and social workers and people with an agenda about traditional family started saying, oh, there are all kinds of other things that are against the best interests of the child, like getting the wrong religious instruction. As you know, Janet, I handle these kind of cases. Mm-hmm. A lot of lawyers that I know and collaborate with have also. And these are difficult. And here's the difficulty here is that we don't have what Justice Scalia called a unified family entity, meaning a husband and wife living under the same roof in a cordial and friendly and happy marriage. And then the state comes in and tries to disrupt their rights to raise the child. This is a judge, lower court, and now the Supreme Court of Maine using the law. The court's coming in with a sword, separating a mom from her ability to influence the religious beliefs and worship experience of a 12-year-old. Now, this is not a 5-year-old or a 6-year-old. This is a 12-year-old. So you look at this decision, and the court said, no, it's about best interest. Well, what was against the best interest of the mom on her times with custody of the child? You know, they had shared custody and joint custody. When she was with the child, they could go to the Calvary Chapel church there. Well, these are the terrible things. And you mentioned a couple of them. They actually talk about hell. They actually talk about the second coming of Christ. They all talk about some of the truths that the book of Revelation talks about in terms of the end times. And these could be things that feed into, the court said, the fear and anxiety of a 12-year-old. Now, where is the fear and anxiety? You know where it is? The court recognized that there was some fear and anxiety on the part of the 12-year-old that her dad might not go to heaven because of his belief system.
8: Right. And a sibling.
7: Right. Mm-hmm. So in other words, if you're a 12-year-old, it's against your interest to hear the gospel, because then you might feel bad about the other parent who might not be going to heaven because they have not made the faith decision in Christ. This is bedrock constitutional law, except for one thing. It's not an intact family with a husband and wife under the same roof. So if it goes to the Supreme Court and the Supreme Court takes it up, now it may not, because usually they wait for a couple of splits in the circuits, but this is a state Supreme Court. So you don't have to wait for a split. This goes directly from the state Supreme Court up to the U.S. Supreme Court, who can have jurisdiction over this if they choose. They don't have to choose to take this case to grant certiorari. But I hope they do, because the reasoning of the court is very dangerous. When they talk about the fact that the facts showed, and I'm going to quote, the child has enjoyed a strong, loving relationship with each of the parents. So there's no abuse or neglect involved here. There is church doctrine, and the court recited some of the prayers the pastor in the church was making about this particular issue as proof, supposedly, that this is really bad for the best interests of a child to be subject to these doctrinal beliefs. Wow. This is the heart of the gospel message, Jim.
6: And in essence, Craig, the gospel is on trial here. So quick question as we go to break. Do you think the Supreme Court will take this up?
7: I'd say it's close to 50-50. I hope they do.
6: Yeah. Okay. We'll keep you posted on this one. Another topic right after this.
8: We'll get to more hour one of In the Market with Janet Parshall on Moody Radio. Good afternoon. It's John Hemmer. You know, I'm still trying to get my arms around this, and I'm wondering, how does this even happen? Like, how does this even work? I do not know. I just don't know. And I'm also horrible at math, so it makes it even worse. I'm driving my mom to her doctor's appointment a couple of days ago, and the gas prices were this much, okay? We were at the doctor for a half hour, 45 minutes. We're going back home, right? And I'm telling you, the gas prices went up 40 cents in that time. How does that happen? All those numbers, all that math is way over my head. However, no matter what changes, no matter what happens, God is always faithful and God is always with us.
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6: This is In the Market with Janet Parshall. Craig Parshall is with me. We take a look at the world from a different perspective. And by the way, we're listener-supported radio, so thank you for financial gifts that keep us on the air. And my way of saying thank you when you give a gift one time is to send you what we call our monthly truth tool. It does change every single month. And I very carefully and prayerfully, and I'm not cavalier with either of those two terms, by the way, pick a book that I think will help us grow up in Him. I've read the book. I never offer a book I haven't read, by the way. And if I think that it's going to help you grow, help me grow, then I'm going to offer it as a truth tool. And this month's book is a perfect example of that. It's written by Pastor Gary Hamrick, shock and awe, a Calvary Chapel pastor, don't tell the Maine Supreme Court. And he wrote a book called Standing on the Edge of Eternity. It is a fabulous overview of the book of Revelation, written in terms that you and I will understand, and it demystifies the book. A book that should be read, enjoyed, endorsed, memorized, underlined, and create in you and me a joyous anticipation of the returning of our Savior in all of His majesty and glory. It is a fabulous book out of the 66 we have in His Word. So if you'd like a copy of this month's Truth Tool, it's yours when you give a gift of any amount. Just call 877-JANET-58, 877-JANET-58, or online at inthemarketwithjanetparshall.org. We're going to go to another story, but there's a couple of capstone things I think, Craig, you and I need to say. First of all, let me just put this in layman's terms. You understand what the Maine State Supreme Court did? They literally handed down a judgment predicated on theological beliefs. They have no business being there at all. They didn't like what the mom believed, and the evidence against the mother was the teachings of the church. Now, Craig, there's a long, rich history of the church. If we have this so-called separation of church and state, it was to keep the state out of the church. Here's an example, and I'll use the term again. Walking into the church with hobnail boots, basically saying the mother's crazy, belongs to a cult, and look at the unbelievable thing she reads. This is more than a parents' rights case. This put Christianity in the dock. And if it happens in the state of Maine, how many other judges are we going to see think that they have the right to adjudicate on whether the word of God is true and right and good or not?
7: Yeah, the history of the Supreme Court rulings on attacks directly on either the ecclesiastical processes that are used within a church, like selection of membership and so forth, or their core beliefs, which is the worst. I mean, that's the highest level of constitutional violation of religious belief, is when you start judging. And the Supreme Court's been very clear over the decades that no court, no secular court, has the authority under the Constitution to weigh in on or criticize the beliefs of a religion, a sincerely held religious belief. And there's no indication that this church is actually a representation of a political group that's really not sincerely religious. That is without doubt that they are sincere in their beliefs in what Scripture literally says when it speaks literally, and figuratively when it speaks figuratively about all matters, including end times, including how you encounter faith with Jesus Christ and the basis of salvation. And a 12-year-old's involved, again, not a 6 or 7-year-old. This should have been an easy pass on the Maine Supreme Court's decision to say, no, you made a legal error saying strict scrutiny applied, this really high standard that was inappropriate. And also the fact that you're judging the doctrine of a church, mm-hmm. albeit a child is involved, the doctrine of the church, unless the doctrine can be shown to, for instance, say, we are a church that believes in going out and, you know, committing a human sacrifice. And that's, of course, not what was being preached. They were simply preaching basic
6: Orthodox Christianity, orthodoxy, exactly. Right.
7: And beginning and end, putting them on trial meant putting the doctrine on trial, which the Constitution does not allow. And the courts have made it clear, and the Maine Supreme Court should have recognized that and sent it back and reversed it.
6: Yeah. I asked you before about the odds, and you can't read the tea leaves when it comes to the Supreme Court justices, that it's a 50-50 chance that they'll grant writ, which means they'll take up the case. Now, they get thousands every year. They only take hundreds. My guess is I think they're going to want to see this kind of an insult repeated in more than one case to take it up. So that's the only reason why I would think they might be slow to take it up, only because they want right. a bushel basket full of these kinds of cases so they can give a big ruling.
7: Out of the 9 justices, you need 4 to be able to say, yeah, we want to grant certiorari. And like I said, they want to see a pattern that calls out to them. But frankly, Janet, I have to tell you, other states have made similar problematic decisions. So they may rely on that and say, no, there is a split between the states. We're going to resolve it.
6: Yeah. Well, I hope they take it up, because anytime you can shore up parents' rights and anytime you can keep the boots of the state out of the church, I'm all for it. Now, I'm going to take you from Portland, Maine to Portland, Oregon, but I got another parents' rights case for you. So this is a Christian mom. She asked the court for an emergency order preventing Portland public schools from excluding her from her daughter's school and reversing its policy on keeping gender transition secret from parents. This is a really terrible case again. So Portland, Oregon, the mom is a woman by the name of Allison Roberts. She is suing her school district, and she did that earlier this month, alleging retaliation for her free speech in opposition to the school's transgender policies. So the lawyer for the mom said there's no Portland exception for the Constitution. And apparently the school accused the mom of engaging in, quote, hate speech, because she didn't like the trans policy. You figured that's where it was going to go, right? And so the mom sent her children to this elementary school. I'll call it out. It's Meriwether Lewis in Portland, Oregon. And last year she objected to the painting of a Pilgrim's Progress Pride flag on a school bench, and then raised concerns about a gender identity lesson given to her son. And the mom claimed that the PTA prevented her from speaking at a meeting, so she printed a pamphlet. She distributed it on the sidewalk outside the school. And there was a heated exchange with another parent. And then the mom, who's now suing, got hit with a trespass order, and it barred her from the grounds of her children's school. And because of that, she couldn't go to her child's graduation from elementary school. So last week, the mom asked the U.S. District Court in Oregon for a preliminary injunction restoring her access to school property, revoking public statements attacking her character, and granting her notice of and an opportunity to opt out her children from the LGBTQ plus curricula, which she should already have because of the Mahmoud decision. But I digress. And she thinks, as many of these parents do, that this contradicts her religious and personal beliefs, doesn't want her child taught this stuff. And so what the injunction wants to do is to seek protection for other parents and the suspension of a policy against notifying parents if their children announce a gender transition at school. So these are these horrible secrecy policies. Now, there's so many layers to this, Craig. I'm going to go to the one that I think is the prima facie argument here, which is, because of Mahmoud, parents have a right to object a child out of classes that violate their sincerely held religious beliefs, and issues such as sex and your identity are squarely in the center of that. This should be a once and done. Tell me your thoughts.
7: Yeah, the first level, the highest level, and the most obvious problem is the parents' rights invasion here. Here's a parent who cared too much. You know, usually you'd think that educational institutions, particularly in the primary and secondary schools, would want parent involvement, right? In other words, find out what your child is being taught and let us know your feedback about how you think that our education mission is achieving its goals. But here it's, no, we don't want you to be involved quite that much, because if you see something you don't like, we don't want you to say it, which then goes to the free speech issue. But we can talk about that in a second. On the parents' rights part, here is an active, you know, very cognitive woman who said, I don't like what's being taught and you're hiding it. And I think this needs to be exposed because, number one, I'm a taxpayer, but even more importantly, number two, I'm a parent and my child goes to this school. So I have a vested interest. If you have a vested interest, you'd think that the right to get some of these things aired to the public would be affirmed. But no, this is a cancel culture in a number of public schools. So, this is one of them.
6: Again, this is not rocket science. So 26 was a good year for parents' rights. So I talked about the Mahmoud decision. How about the Mirabella case, Craig? Which also, this was a case where the Supreme Court upheld an injunction against California's secrecy policy on these gender issues. And it mandated that the school staff, that this secrecy policy in California, by the way, mandated that the school hide a child's claims of transgenderism from the parents unless the student expressly consented to reveal it. So you got not one, but you got two Supreme Court cases here. And you know what's interesting to me is I love the way that the people who don't like the outcome of the court decide that they'll cherry pick the decision. This one we'll like and we'll adhere to. We're just going to pretend the Supreme Court doesn't exist and we're going to do what's right in our own eyes. Boy, you have judicial chaos if you approach it that way.
7: Well, and I can hear the argument on the other side. And that is, well, no, wait a minute. We're not disagreeing with you about a parent's right to find out And maybe there was something amiss there. But the way she responded to it by handing out pamphlets and creating this substantial disruption of educational activities, which is the standard the courts use, you know, she did it the wrong way. But don't hide the ball, because the core of this case is the fact that parents aren't being told. You have to dig. You have to find out what your child is really being told. And then you find that, in fact, it's been hidden from you. And so you want to let the public know about it. And if you do, well, then you're going to have a trespass order enjoining you, an injunction saying you can't go on public property where your child is attending public school.
6: Wow. All right. There's a couple of things to think about. So again, as you're starting up and gearing up and just starting your school year, it's important. I get the backpack, the shoes, and the pencil case. You need to understand what's going on atmospherically and ideologically in your classroom as well. We're going to take a break and come right back. Again, this is In the Market with Janet Parshall. Craig Parshall, my husband, is with us. And we're taking a look at some stories that are making headlines out there. Sometimes they also raise your blood pressure. We'll take a break. We'll be right back after this.
8: 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You could be joining us here as our VIP guest for Founders Week next month. Now, maybe you live in Florida. 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You're going to be our VIP guest. Now, if you want to go, all you got to do is enter. 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
6: So in keeping with schools and parents' rights, let me tell you about another story that's out there. Again, Craig and I, moms and dads ourselves, grandparents ourselves, this is about looking well to the ways of your household. This isn't about you getting sweaty palms and getting nervous because, wait, he's on the throne, okay? This is all evidence of spiritual warfare. Satan hates the family. Here we go again. What are the three institutions God created and in what order? This will be on a test. First, the family. in a place of perfection, then government, interestingly, and then the church. So Satan hates every one of those entities and tries constantly to destroy all three of them, does he not? But they're precious and dear to the heart of God, and they were instituted by him for a very specific purpose or purposes. So the family is naturally going to be under attack because the enemy hates families, period. This is where values are passed down. This is where we write his truths on the tablets of their heart. The whole listing is self-evident why this would be fertile ground for a battle. So the LGBT Bar Association, that's a group of lawyers, the largest membership group for LGBT legal professionals, claimed in a parents' rights strategy memo that the Supreme Court has, quote, muddled the doctrinal waters on the issue. Critics say the opposite is true. The claim hints at the movement's basic strategy, which is to really, really deceptively get in and covertly usurp parents' rights in the school. So this was all part of a panel discussion at the Lavender Law Conference that took place in the Midwest in the middle of July, entitled Parental Rights and Transgender Children at the Crossroads. And the memo describes this as a, quote, crucial moment for gay activists, lawyers, to, quote, align on the best strategies for protecting transgender children and avoiding lasting harm in the parental rights context. Apparently, again, this blows off, and believe it or not, this goes right to the core of what we were just talking about. They're choking on the Mahmoud and the Mirabelli decisions, both of which underscore parents' rights, particularly in this area of human sexuality. So the document, however, claims that the Supreme Court hasn't given clear guidance. Craig, hang on to that, because that's a crucial point. And that its recent rulings in those two cases regarding parents' rights under the First Amendment have, quote, muddied the doctrinal waters. And so a lot of people, us, don't happen to think they muddied them at all. In fact, they offered absolute clarity. The problem is the balking back against the rulings. Craig, this is what happens when you don't win at the Supreme Court. So you're going to look for workarounds, and then you're going to contend that it was a muddy decision. We don't go into it because we don't have enough time, but let me just put it this way. The Supreme Court justices do not use AI to write their opinions. They have clerks, and they spend weeks, if not months, writing their decision, and they do deep dives before they arrive at their legal opinions. There's nothing muddied about their decision.
7: No, they don't create ideological smoothies, you know, like AI does. What they do is they really clarify, sometimes from a complicated standpoint that it becomes rather boring and people don't like reading these decisions. Lawyers have to, but they were, you know, because I was involved with one of the amicus briefs on the Scametti case, I reread their final opinion in that they were very, very clear. What they said was a state has the authority to protect children from extraordinarily unique and unproven procedures, and in this case, either procedures or using the counter hormones designed for a woman and giving them to a male, that it was really within the purview of any state to be able to say, no, this is potentially harmful to the child. In fact, the Supreme Court said it's experimental. So there's, of course, we can have states regulate experimental and potentially dangerous procedures that really don't have many benefits and often have horrendous consequences. So that was Scametti. It was very clear. Then on Mahmoud, what it was saying clearly again, not muddled at all, was the fact that you cannot hide the ball during the game. That's illegal. You can't tell the parent, oh, everything's going fine. And by the way, we're not going to tell you that we're, affirming your child's gender affirming change that's going to affect their life without telling the parent. We can't hide that information constitutionally from the parent. The parent has a right to have the child, exempted from those kind of activities that might affirm that or that would teach them ideologically, something that contravenes, that violates the primary and fundamental rights of the parent and what they believe about gender and sex. So that's all they said. They made that very clear. So there's nothing muddled, but what they're saying is look away, look away, look at what we want to bring. And the cases they want to bring is the right of the same sex parents, let's say, or a transgender parent to say, I want my child to be able to benefit from gender affirming care. Well, there's nothing affirming about it. And many times it's a matter of mutilation with no medical benefit and psychologically harmful. But that's my parents' rights. So why aren't you taking my cases up? For the same reason that this whole gender affirming ideology has not been proven to be sufficiently medically provable as a benefit and not chock full of the negative consequences that science has shown us that are involved. So it's just really the science is not in their favor. Medical science is not, but the medicine, unfortunately, behind this has been muddled and has been politicized because of a political and sociological movement of transgender ideology that wants to change the law. That's what's muddled. And I hope the Supreme Court maintains their clarity, which they've been exercising, I think, on these parents' rights cases. And we applaud them for it.
6: Yeah, 100%. Okay, so that was like drinking from a fire hose for a lot of parents thinking, oh, my goodness, these are big challenges against parents' rights. So you've got 30 seconds, Greg. Put a capstone on this on why, A, parents shouldn't be afraid, but B, the mandate, as Nehemiah said, to fight for your families is ever before us.
7: Yeah. Well, you read scripture and you are given a great privilege in terms of raising your child in the fear and admonition of the Lord. That means imparting the truth of scripture in a truthful way. That also means fending off attacks from the world, the flesh, and the devil, the three forces that are on the other side. But you know what? God prizes children. He prizes your children. And Jesus reaffirmed that several times in the Gospels. So fear not. God is on your side. Be faithful.
6: Well, there you go. Something to think about. A couple of things. Number one, we do this for 2 hours every day, and we never replicate the topics. We've always got a stack of topics. So what we talk about 1 hour, we don't talk about the second hour. And I want you, perhaps, to hear what we've said for both hours. You might find it interesting, and it might equip you as you're looking well to the ways of your household. So how do you find it? Just go to wherever you download your favorite podcast and download In the Market with Janet Parshall. Put in today's date. And again, we've got 2 hours, and all the topics we talked about this hour will not be talked about next hour, so I hope you can listen. I hope you also have a wonderful weekend. For many of you, it will be a 3-day weekend. I hope this is a time for you to sit under the juniper tree and to be really refreshed so that when that weekend's over, you can go out and let your light so shine. I'll meet you in the Empire Marketplace. We'll see you next time on In the Market with Janet Parshall.
8: We'll get to hour two of In the Market with Janet Parshall on Moody Radio. Good afternoon. It's John Hemmer. So the other night, we're getting ready to go upstairs for family book time. So Carrie goes up, my daughter goes up, I think Charlie follows them up, and then my son had to go to the bathroom first, so we have a bathroom on the first floor. So he's going to the bathroom, and he thought I was going to go up with them, right? And he's like, Dad, don't leave me. Don't leave me down here by myself. And I go, buddy, I would never do that. You go in the bathroom, you know, you go, you're not going to see me because you'll be in there, but I'll be right here. I'll be right here. I'll wait for you. And I was thinking about that, and that's exactly how God is to us every moment of our lives. We don't see him, but he's always there. He will never, ever leave us. The Bible says he sticks closer to us than a brother.
1: You're listening to Bible Q&A with John MacArthur, and I'm Denny Nugent with today's question. It comes from a listener, and it's about one of the best-known verses in all of Scripture, Ephesians 2:8, where it says, "For by grace you have been saved through faith, and that not of yourselves, it is the gift of God." Now, John, this listener wants some clarity here. The gift in that verse, is it referring to faith or grace or both?
20: Yeah, the answer is all of the above. For by grace you have been saved through faith, and that not of yourself. The faith is not of yourself. The grace is not of yourself. The salvation is not of yourself. It is the gift of God. God gives the grace, God gives the faith, and God gives the salvation. And I think that's why when you read that verse, you might say, well, just exactly what is that referring to? I think that's the intent of the author. That's a way of saying it's all a gift from God. All of it. We were dead in our trespasses.

0: Then saving faith and the full gift of salvation. It all comes from God.
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2: 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It stands to reason, doesn't it, that if the alive and present God who raised Jesus from the dead moves into your life, he'll do the same thing in you that he did in Jesus, bring you alive to himself. Yes, it stands to reason.
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7: Welcome to In the Market with Janet Parsha. Today's program is where Janet and her husband Craig take some of the stories making headlines this week and offer their insight and analysis. Before they get started, let's take a quick look back at some of the highlights from the week.
8: Well, we do have an example of that in Dearborn in Michigan, which has really become just an Islamic town. I think that it's so funny, there's all this emphasis on the far right. And yes, of course, there are people on the far right, and there are still a handful of crazy Nazi-like people. But what I would call the far left or the Islamists are much more dangerous. And America is just absolutely sleepwalking into a total nightmare with this.
9: A traveling sort of evangelist type person who was actually a refugee from the Soviet Union named B.E. Kirchman visited Reagan's church when Reagan was 17 years old. And Kirchman was a political refugee, and he was warning Americans about the dangers of the Soviet communist system. And, of course, he happens to be at Ronald Reagan's church as he travels across America. So those are the seeds that were planted early on. And, you know, I think that Reagan, in the film, we have Kirchman give the line that Reagan used often later, which is, "Freedom is just one generation away from extinction."
10: This is the function of Lamentations. We will never receive the comfort he offers until we fully, honestly mourn in his presence. Now think about this. How many of us, Janet, put on a mask and put on our Sunday best even in the presence of the Lord, and the Lord's like, "Wait a minute, I'm not going to deal with you in the false. Take the mask off. Be honest before me. I'm your father."
11: Yes.
10: And he's looking for that, because what happens is, as we bring our wounds to the hands of the wounded healer, by his stripes we're healed and made whole. But we got to bring them.
12: Millions of Chinese Christian children were forced to even sign a Communist Party prepared a form, an announcement to denounce and renounce their faith in public, in front of their classmates and the teachers. And hundreds of thousands of churches were shut down. Some were destroyed, and thousands of crosses were being torn down, demolished, destroyed.

0: under the self-force the demolition of crosses campaign.
1: Recovery is not just going to meetings. It's not just going to a meeting in a church basement. Recovery is about changing our life. It's about life transformation. You know, God talks about the fact that in Christ we are new creations. Well, recovery is a way that we learn how to walk that out. Why do we live as a new creation? And so I'd love to be able to paint that picture of, you know what, recovery is so much more than what we may have had, you know, these preconceived notions about it.
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5: Gloria Steinem, the iconic feminist leader, journalist, and co-founder of Miss Magazine, has died at the age of 92.
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6: We'll get to more hour two of In the Market with Janet Parshall on Moody Radio. Good afternoon. It's John Hemmer. Hopefully it's been a great week. Now, Sunday morning, how about this? Sunday morning for a couple hours, let's get together and listen to praise and worship music. It's called Sunday Praise. Yeah, we'll hear some music. I'll share some encouragement. It's a great way to start a Sunday morning. So hopefully Sunday morning, you can join me here for Sunday Praise.
7: Moody Radio is thankful for support from Marquardt of Barrington GMC, who shares this life verse for today from Colossians 3. 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And if one has a complaint against another, forgiving each other. As the Lord has forgiven you, you must also forgive. And let the peace of Christ rule in your hearts, to which indeed you were called in one body. And be thankful.
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10: 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Happy Friday to you, friends. So glad we're going to spend the hour together. Mr. Craig Parshall is with me, as he is every Friday. And we take a look at the news around us from a different perspective. We put on a pair of glasses, not reading glasses, but the lens of Scripture. And we see what the Word has to say. We need a metric. We need a straight stick of truth, as Dwight L. Moody called the Word of God. And then we're going to look at everything that's being bought and sold in the marketplace. And we're going to take out our little yardstick there, and we're going to measure to say, crooked idea? Ooh, no. Vain and hollow idea? Mm-hmm. Oh, absolutely in alignment with God's Word. So that's what we we do this hour is it's applied Christianity, applying the whole truth of the whole gospel to the whole world around us. And so put your seatbelts on because we cover a lot of topics during the course of these hours. I do want to remind you, we do this 2 hours every day. Last hour, we just wrapped up the first hour of the day. We never replicate the topics. So if you like this kind of whirlwind, we overfly some of these ideas, but you really want to know what the other issues we talked about, easy peasy. Just go to wherever you download your favorite podcast, In the Market with Janet Parshall, put in today's date, and you'll be able to hear what we talked about. Okay, first on deck, 33 Dems in the U.S. House. Again, I'm not being political. I'm just calling the plays here. 33 Dems in the House joined nearly all the Republicans, so there was some bipartisan aspect of this. We always cheer that. To pass a bill yesterday that would require colleges and universities to certify that they are not engaged in a, quote, non-expressive commercial boycott of Israel in order to receive federal funds. So the legislation was endorsed by most of the AIPAC, which is a pro-Israel lobbying group. A lot of people who are part of the liberal Jewish groups and some of the Democratic leadership opposed the measure. The Republican majority chamber voted 237 to 169 in favor of what's called the Protect Economic and Academic Freedom Act. Now it has to go to the Senate to be passed into law. The bill known, and I just gave the title to you, is the Protect Economic and Academic Freedom Act of 2026, treats total boycotts of Israel in the exact same manner as targeted limits on doing business with companies based in the Israeli part of, well, the west of Jordan. It's called the West Bank. I don't favor that term at all, by the way. West Bank means it's on the west side of the Jordan River, hence the title. But this particular news source, and if you hear me stumbling, it's because I'm having to do edits as I go along, because here's their language. This is where being a good Berean comes into play. So the language is targeted limits on doing business with companies based in the Israeli-occupied West Bank. No, I am not making that up. That's what I'm reading. So I'm having to edit that out, by the way, because their palpable bias here is front and center. Anyway, bottom line is, yippee, they passed this. Now it's going to go to the Senate side, 237 to 169 on the House side. And, Craig, I think it's a wonderful idea. It's a great way to stop anti-Semitism. Your thoughts?
11: Yeah, and of course it's being opposed on the grounds, supposedly, the First Amendment. Well, this bill, by the way, and I've got it right in front of me, comes right out and says, and this is why it doesn't violate the First Amendment, in my humble opinion. It says that state and government universities, so they would be what the law calls state actors as opposed to private colleges and non-government supported schools, that the term non-expressive commercial boycott of a major strategic partner is at the core of this. In other words, the federal law right now, and I couldn't tell you all the nations that are on there, but I know that Israel's one of the nations on it. United States has declared in, you know, written regulations, who our major strategic partners are around the world. Nations like Israel and the UK and other countries. I think Australia may be in there too, and Canada, although there was some controversy about taking them out of that. But Israel is one of those nations, but it's not the only one. So a boycott that is non-expressive, meaning you're not trying to close down somebody's speech. Rather, a university is simply saying, we're not going to do business with anybody having any link to Israel. That would be non-expressive. Mm-hmm. Okay. Now, an expressive boycott would be, if you prohibited, protests, on the public sidewalk against Israel outside of a university. Now, that would be an expressive boycott, if you prohibited that. And the bill doesn't deal with that. It deals with what we call commercial boycotting. In other words, I just don't like your company. I don't like you. And so we're not going to do business with you and we're going to punish you economically. That's what this is aimed at. But the Israel haters, of course, are looking for any way in which they can argue that this is a First Amendment violation, which it isn't.
10: Exactly. All right, stay up on Capitol Hill with me a minute. I'm going to tell you about another bit of legislation. So again, pass the House, got to work its way through the Senate. President, if it passes, we'll sign it into law. Now, this is another interesting ideological vote, and you need to hear and see the atmospherics. Almost every House Dem, again, not being political, I'm just reading the cards here. Almost every House Democrat on Tuesday voted against a congressional resolution. Now, let me pause here. Resolution does not have the same legal import as a statute. It means the sense of, okay? And it might give birth to other ideas legislatively, but it's basically saying to the world, hey, this is what we believe. So almost every Democrat Tuesday of this week voted against this resolution disavowing socialism, okay? This is a non-binding resolution. It was introduced by a representative from the state of Colorado. It asked lawmakers to condemn and denounce, quote, socialism in all its forms, including the increasingly influential Democratic Socialists of America movement, and to oppose the implementation of socialist policies in the U.S. Again, the vote, 220 to 192, 192 Democrats opposing the measure. Now, there were some eight Dems who voted again with the Republicans. You know, my hat goes off to people, whether they're Republicans or Democrats. When you vote principle rather than party, that makes you a statesman, not a politician. Let me say that again. When you vote principle over party, that makes you a statesman, not a politician. We are woefully underserved by politicians in this town, and we need many more statesmen. So God bless these individuals who vote their conscience. Right or wrong, they're not towing a party line. And that's a kind of entrapment in party ideology where you're not serving the greater good. You're more worried about whether or not you get to keep your seat on a particular committee. Listen, good, bad, ugly, warts and all, I will still take this system over any other form of governmental setup on planet Earth. But I will stop and applaud those who vote principle over party, which I think is important. So apparently one of the individuals said, in fact, I want to applaud this individual who said it. He said, the DSA candidate platform stands in direct contrast to our republic. Getting rid of the United States Senate. This is all in the DSA. If you want to read their platform, you can find this online. Just Google it and it'll come up. Getting rid of the U.S. Senate, open borders, defunding the police, allowing non-citizens to vote in federal elections. They are not consistent with our Constitution. The DSA is an insidious movement. So, Craig, tell me about this vote and why this is important. By the way, for the record, Craig and I last night made a choice of watching. We knew this film was coming out, a film that stars Jeff Daniels, and it's called The Brink of War. And it's the true story of what happened when Ronald Reagan met Gorbachev in Reykjavik, Iceland, and they decided that they were so dangerously close to having nuclear annihilation, they wondered if the idea of just sitting down and talking it out together was something that they could do to mitigate the arms race that was taking place. It was a fabulously insightful film on the dynamics, the tension, the brinksmanship that gets played between these world leaders. And let the record reflect that a few years after that Reykjavik meeting, the Soviet Union fell. And Ronald Reagan's words still ring throughout history: Mr. Gorbachev, tear down that wall. So I interviewed someone earlier this week, Mark Joseph, wonderful fella, talking about his re-releasing the Reagan film. It's going to be at movie theaters in September. I believe it's the 28th or 27th. Just check your movie listing next to you. And the problems that he's had, because some of the social platforms think, no, you're not allowed to tell us about the movie because you're, quote, electioneering. Ronald Reagan is never running for president again, so it's a ridiculous vacuous charge. But the point is, Craig and I watched that film last night and realized how perilously close we were to total annihilation because of the nuclear capabilities that the former Soviet Union had. And yet here we are, Craig, in 2026, voting on whether or not socialism is a good or a bad idea. Talk to me about this.
11: Yeah. Again, this was not a proposal that had teeth in it, but it was a litmus test. And it was a very important litmus test.
10: Yes, it was.
11: Because frankly, any form of socialism, and I'll just tick off three problems with it in terms of it's 100% attack on our constitutional republic in terms of how our government is built and the way in which it is restrained from violating certain fundamental rights of individuals and certain private enterprises. Number one, it's anti-individual property rights. Number two, it's anti-free enterprise. And number three, it is violently against individual rights in the long run, because every socialist regime eventually has to coerce the individuals that it's ruling. Every socialist country that's gone that way, that has been the case. I love reading Alexander Solzhenitsyn, because here's one of his quotes, one of my favorites. He said, in different places over the years, I've had to prove that socialism, which to many Western thinkers was seen as some sort of kingdom of justice, was in fact full of coercion.
10: Wow. Well, speaking of coercion, since Mondani's breakthrough victory in the New York City mayoral contest, nearly 300 Democratic Socialist-backed candidates have run for office. The Brookings Institution found that 123 DSA-endorsed candidates have won primaries in the 2026 cycle, including 19 in congressional races and 5 in statewide contests. They're not hiding themselves. The communists are running for office in a Democratic Republic. What's wrong with this picture? Back after this.
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19: 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Hansen.
10: So we're coming up on the 25th anniversary of 9/11. Should be interesting this year, particularly because there are all kinds of groups asking Mayor Mondami not to show up at the remembrances that are going to take place this year, including many of the families of those whose lives were terminated on that fateful day. So this is going to be interesting to watch. But in the meantime, on the other side of the country, when schools teach about 9/11, the focus should be about honoring the memory of those who lost their lives. Instead, North Monterey United School District in California is teaching students that 9/11 should be understood in this event that may, quote, already existing prejudices against Arab and Muslim Americans more obvious and shameless, and as a catalyst for state-sponsored Islamophobia. Wow. Oh, 25 years later, how soon we forget. The unit, which is part of the district's mandatory ethnic studies course, mirrors the recently exposed Muslim studies curriculum of the Council on American Islamic Relations. Craig, you might want to tell us what an unindicted co-conspirator is, but I'll go back to that in a minute. And these aren't isolated examples, by the way. They are part of an aggressive campaign to inject radical political activism into K-12 classrooms, not just in California, but nationwide. Moreover, these deeply divisive curricula are designed to teach students to adapt an anti-American, anti-Western mindset and to look at society through the lens of not scripture, but oppression, identity-based guilt, class struggle. Sound a little Marxist? By the way, can I pause here? If you're following this, this is what they're calling the Red-Green Alliance, and it's important that you and I understand this. I told you before, I saw this wonderful documentary that Focus on the Family and the Colson Center had jointly put out. Oz Guinness was the primary actor in the documentary, and he talked about this sort of triple-headed hydra that we all feel, the heaviness that we feel in our culture right now, coming from three assault fronts. One is gender identity, so the sexual revolution that's going on. The second is Marxism, and the third is Islamophobia. So the Red-Green Alliance is communism, Marxism, with Islamism. And so that the green, by the way, if you travel in the Middle East, all the mosques are colored in green. That's the lighting of all the mosques. If you see Hamas marching, they wear green headbands. So that's all part of Islam. And then the red, of course, is the hammer and the sickle, and it's the communist flag. So that's that Red-Green Alliance. And we're seeing that aggressively move front and center in the culture. We need to be paying attention to that. So aside from framing the centering on Islamophobia, supposedly, the North Monterey County's ethnic studies curriculum also includes the usual Marxist class resentment links like whiteness directly to settler colonization and relies on the, quote, wheel of power and privilege. You know where this is all going, right? And the course commands students to push for, quote, commands the students to push for transformational change through critical hope, a call to activism in the hope that they will bring about a neo-Marxist utopia. By the way, students, your assignment on Monday is to come back to class and tell me where you find a Marxist utopia that's currently up and running successfully. We'll wait. Yeah, it doesn't. It's just that. It's a pie in the sky. And you know how it moves forward? First of all, it takes God out of absolutely everything. Second of all, it has to create fomenting between, quote, the classes. So then that comes up with the idea there has to be an oppressor. There has to be the oppressed. It's the idea that it's all equal. Right, which is why under Gorbachev, you'd stand in bread lines for hours and you wouldn't end up getting any of your food. It's why Mondami talks about these free grocery stores and in the process will wipe out the mom and dad grocery stores. So this is what Marxism is all about. We need to be very clear as Christians that this godless worldview cannot coexist with a biblical worldview, and that it's, for whatever reason, the receptivity to this now is stunning to me. All I can do is contextualize it and say, I don't know, is this the Lord getting the stage set for the last days when all of a sudden we are so dull of thinking, so deceived that we can't understand that the principles of communism are anathema to a freedom-loving people. So there you go, Craig. Now you've got California, but importantly to this story, it's about spreading it all across the country, not just in California. Talk to me about this.
11: Yeah, although let me go back to CARE. We talk about unindicted co-conspirators. The United States Congress has in its official record the following statement that CARE, and it's a virulently anti-Israel, pro-Hamas group, that they were, the Council on American Islamic Relations, CARE, was named as an unindicted co-conspirator in the 2007 Holy Land Foundation terrorism financing trial. So it means that they weren't charged, but then a prosecutor goes in and has a target. They have who they think the terrorist groups are, and so they will present evidence saying these are our targets of our indictment. But along the way, the good folks who comply with the request to be part of a grand jury, which could go on for months, sometimes up to 18 months, during investigation, apparently they said, by the way, there's another group that you're not targeting that we have some concerns about, and they named CARE. So there are those kinds of organizations that are providing curricula to schools about 9/11. It's very troubling. There's only one lesson that ought to be, well, there's many lessons, but the primary lesson, in my humble opinion, public education and any educational institution ought to be teaching students about the meaning, what's the core meaning that we extract from this tragedy, this terrible, terrible incident of 9/11. It should be the fact that there are enemies of the United States out there who will go to any length to commit any murder to destroy American values and to destroy America. And so therefore we must be vigilant. And by the way, in the preamble to our United States Constitution, the founding fathers recognized the need for national security and protection of the nation. So that's a value that I think we need to remember as we approach 9/11. Mm-hmm. We also we're thankful for those who gave their lives to try to save the lives of others and the bravery that they exhibited. But never forget that there are enemies who would do evil to us, and we need to defend our citizens against them.
10: Let me take a break and we'll come right back. This is In the Market with Janet Parshall. That's Craig Parshall. Turn the page. Another story when we get back.
6: We'll get to more hour two of In the Market with Janet Parshall on Moody Radio. Good afternoon, my friend. It's John Hemmer. My dog, Charlie, can be so insanely stubborn. Yeah. So here's what happens. So, you know, we're sleeping in the middle of the night. He decides to move around and be in a spot that it's like he's halfway on my leg. He's halfway not. And I got to move him. So I try to move him. He refuses to move. I mean, I got to bring like a crane in to move him because he's just like, you know what I'm talking about? But I was thinking about that. That's how we should be when it comes to our faith in the Lord. Our faith in the Lord. Clinging to him. Having him be in the middle of everything in our lives. Let's challenge each other to be like that. Let's not move from that.
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10: 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And you know what? You've been doing that faithfully for many years. And from the bottom of my heart, I thank you. And my way of saying thank you in a tangible, hands-on way is to put something in your backpack for your Pilgrim's Progress that will help you find your way home safely to the Celestial City. I borrowed all that language from John Bunyan. He was brilliant, by the way. By the way, this week we celebrated the anniversary of his death. I like to post Christian history on my X platform, so check it out sometime. So the bottom line is, this month I chose a book by Pastor Gary Hamrick, who teaches line upon line, precept upon precept. He's got a church right in the suburbs of Washington, D.C., and he is a great Bible teacher. And he wrote the book Standing on the Edge of Eternity, which is this fabulous overview of the book of Revelation. Goes through every chapter, by the way, helps us understand the meaning, the symbols, the signs, what it's saying, what it's not saying. And by the time you're done, you're going to understand that the end is really the beginning, and it is one of the most exciting books of the 66 books that the Lord gave us. So this is for your own personal Bible study, so you can get excited about what lies ahead. This is not, newsflash, no matter what Craig and I say this hour, here's the takeaway. This isn't as good as it gets. Yep, the best is yet to come. Christ in us, the hope of glory. When we close our eyes, we'll open our eyes and we'll see Jesus. Can that be that bad? I don't think so at all. I think that's going to be pretty exciting for each and every one of us. But for some, they'll be alive when this harpazo for Thessalonians takes place, when the people who love and know Jesus Christ as their Savior will be taken up. I don't get it. Forget AI, forget FX, forget all the special effects you see in movie and the, you know, special effects they do on their computers. This will be the real deal. And boy, it's going to be amazing. At the same time, all the people on planet Earth who know the Lord as their personal Savior will be harpazo, taken up when that moment happens. And there's going to be, by the way, no prophecy fulfilled before that happens. It'll come like a thief in the night and the twinkling of an eye. So the question, this is the second most important takeaway this hour. Do you know where you're going when you die? Because you can know beyond a shadow of a doubt, by the way. Jesus said it. I'm the way, the truth, and the life. And no one comes to the Father but by me. That's not hard to figure out. It's pretty plain talk. So if you confess your sins and you realize that you've been separated, as we all have, from God by sin, and the Bible makes it real clear, all have sinned and come short of the glory of God. There isn't one righteous, not one. And so the chasm between God and man, God being perfectly holy, we being perfectly sinful, that chasm had to be bridged. And the Bible says the wages of sin is death, but the gift of God is eternal life. So you and I have a sign around our neck that says guilty as charged, and I don't need to point out your sins. The Holy Spirit does that to you on a regular basis. You've lied, you cheated, you steal, you've maligned, you take the Lord's name in vain. The list goes on and on and on. I get it. We are sinners, desperately in need of a great Savior. And that's what God did. He became man, dwelt among us, holy God, holy man. His name is Jesus. And he was perfect, unblemished, the Bible said. He never committed any sin whatsoever. He knew the human condition upside down and inside out, and yet never sinned, and took on our sins. Jesus came to die. Think about that. Any other world religion say that? Not a one. He takes on the sins of you and me, willingly mounts up that cross on Calvary's hill and pays the price, and then says three words that rock the gates of hell. It is finished. Don't you love that? There doesn't have to be a second time. There doesn't have to be another way. That's it. The penalty's been paid. Now, you and I acknowledge our sinful state. We believe that Jesus is exactly who he said he was. We confess those sins to the Lord and receive him in our life. And just like that, old things pass away. All things become new. You become a new creature. Your name is written in the Lamb's Book of Life, and nothing and no one can take you away from the love of the Father. Now, from that moment until the day he calls you home, you have the joy, the privilege, the challenge of growing up in him. You want the fancy theological term for that? You're being sanctified. Your position to be able to face a holy God because of Jesus was justified by what Jesus did on the cross. You are sanctified. Don't get all bound up on these Sunday school words if you don't get them. But it means that you're every day and every way, moment by moment, being conformed and transformed closer to the image of Christ so that we confess our sins on a regular basis. We desire to know his word. We desire to live a life where people can see that we are living epistles, living Bibles that people can read to say, wow, what is it about you? And you can say, it's Jesus. So I ask you to seriously consider that today, because that's the most important question you'll ever have to answer in your own personal life. Everything else is a distant second. So standing on the edge of eternity, yours for a gift of any amount, 877-JANET-58, 877-JANET-58, or online at inthemarketwithjanetparshall.org. Now, as you're sanctifying, as you're growing up in him and you're maturing, the Lord gives us lots of wonderful warnings because he loves us. Of course he tells us stuff because he loves us so much, and he is the great shepherd. And you know what? He knows a little something as a shepherd about wolves. So he talks about them very often in his word. There are scads of verses about wolves that come among the sheep. You and I are referred to in scripture as sheep. Beware of false prophets, Jesus says in Matthew, who come to you in sheep's clothing, but inwardly are ravenous wolves. Part of our conversation on Friday is to help you recognize that sound, the howling wolves who are deceptive, devious, and want to guide you right straight to the gates of hell. And Jesus calls them ravenous, which is a pretty strong word, on purpose. They want to destroy. And that's what the enemy does when you stop and think about it. He comes to seek, kill, and destroy, does he not? So I'm going to play a little wolf audio for you. Two rules that I've made up that I stick by, and I'm sticking to them. One, I never say the denomination. Immaterial. When we get to heaven, there's no denominations. And then you might not hear what the person is saying because it represents a denomination that you're a part of or have been, and you've got particular sensitivities, and then you won't hear the wolf. And I don't want to make it cloudy. I want to make it clear. Second of all, I'm never naming the wolf. I'm not giving him free publicity at all. So I won't name the church. I won't give him the name. But I'll use this as my standard. Out of the overflow of the heart, the mouth speaks. Listen to this wolf.
0: In general, theology should be simple and humble. It should be grounded, in other words, in the understanding that there is much more that we do not know than we do know. We cannot define God fully, put God in a box, because God exceeds any such limitation. Too often people insist that they know the exhaustive truth about some aspect of God. Often the theology they present is destructive, especially when they make the arrogant claim that those who do not agree with them are going to hell. This world is a schoolroom, not a courtroom, as Vincent Tolman says. Exclusivist theologies are not about a humble relationship with God, who is love. They are attempts to frighten people into submission to one's own power. It saddens me that so many people have experienced such spiritual abuse. As a result, we get twisted into knots about adoptionism because Paul, who is no theologian, happened to use the word adoption to get a specific point across to the Ephesians. We then try to force everything in the Bible to agree with that reading and castigate those who do not join us. In doing so, we cause division. And I think that causing division is the problem. Dividing the body, making people feel not a part of God, is the most fundamental sin.
10: Mr. Parshall, I let you go first.
11: Oh, there's so much. Paul was no theologian. Well, first of all, Paul wrote more of what we now have as the New Testament than any other New Testament author. He was a Sanhedrin scholar before he had a Damascus Road encounter with the risen Jesus Christ, and everything changed to our benefit. Thank you, Lord, for using this man and turning him around and proving that anybody can change if they're willing to and if they're confronted with the truth. But no theologian. Okay, well, let's see. Paul's epistle in the book of Acts, so his preaching that is made clear in the book of Acts through Luke, the physician who authored Acts, Paul teaches us through the inspiration of the Holy Spirit about justification, sanctification, adoption of Gentiles into the family of God, glorification of the believer, basics of the Christian walk, the centrality of Scripture, the divinity of Jesus Christ and what that means, the fact of his resurrection and our future resurrected state. Oh, and by the way, yeah, he also talked about end times, epistemology. So no theologian, no, of course he was, but he was also a man of God that God used mightily to give us the basic structure of the truths that had been shared with Jesus Christ and that are essential for us to understand in order to come to the cross, know what we need to do at the cross and why Jesus' sacrifice was redemptive if we will accept it by faith, and then how to walk in it afterwards so that we can bring honor and glory and praise both to the name of Jesus Christ and God, our Father. That was his mission, and he fulfilled it, and God used him mightily. Those who say that, well, you know, let's distance Paul from your understanding of who God is, I think the reason they do is because he laid out so much of God's truth about why Jesus came, who he was, and how we can get to know him. But there is only one way to get to know him, by God's grace through our act of faith in what Jesus did. That's how we're saved. And that's a core belief. And a lot of people don't like that.
10: So two things. Number one, I don't know for sure because he didn't reference it. So let me just say the verse. We'll pick this up on the other side. He did talk about Ephesians. So I'm guessing, and he was talking about Paul, since Paul wrote the letter to the church at Ephesus. In Ephesians 1:5, he said, he predestined us for adoption to sonship through Jesus Christ in accordance with his pleasure and will. I'll say that again. That's the NIV version. He predestined us for adoption to sonship through Jesus, to sonship rather, through Jesus Christ in accordance with his pleasure and will. Now, the other thing I'm going to talk about is schoolroom versus courtroom. We're going to continue to examine what this wolf had to say right after this.

0: Going to wrap up hour two of In the Market with Janet Parshall on Moody Radio. Effie is in next Sunday morning. What do you have going on? How about this? Sunday morning from like 6 until 8, you and I, let's hang out. We'll hear some great music. I'll share some encouragement with you. It's a great way to start a Sunday morning wherever you are and whatever you're doing. It's called Sunday Praise. So if you can, join me here for that on Moody Radio.
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7: 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Our special prayer season is over, in one sense, but it's just beginning in another. God is at work, even now. He's heard our prayers, and He will act. So don't let this be a one-time event. Let's carry this week's spirit of prayer forward. Moody Radio was built on prayer, and this event reminds us that it will carry forward on prayer too. Thanks for praying.
8: So we are being good Bereans, people of noble character, testing all things. And so this person of the cloth, which is the kindest way I can say it, makes this declaration that, quote, Paul was no theologian. Forget the fact that he wrote two-thirds of the New Testament, by the way. And he also talked about the fact that the world is a schoolroom, not a courtroom. Well, I would offer that it's both. In a schoolroom, we learn about the existence of our Creator. Romans 1 tells us that we're without excuse, that we can see His glory and His handiwork all around us so that we are people without excuse. So we learn constantly. God makes Himself known to us. If you seek Him, you will find Him. If you seek Him with all your heart, He will be found. So I would argue with his positing that it's an either or, it is a both and, because the second part of that is it's a courtroom. I'm going to go to the language of the Bible. How many times throughout scripture is God referred to as a judge? And even more importantly, here's another legal term. Jesus is referred to as an advocate. Why do you need a lawyer unless you're having to show up in court? So Jesus advocates for us on our behalf to his Father, because Jesus has taken care of our sins. We're justified because of what Christ did for us on the cross, exactly as I was talking about earlier. So it is absolutely a courtroom. And when it's all said and done, like it or not, agree or disagree, you and I will find ourselves standing in front of a great judge, and the world will be divided into two camps, those who said yes and those who said no. And my fervent prayer and my hope daily is that there will be more people on the yes side than on the no side. And God's people need to be working to that end, telling people whenever they get the chance, living with such authentic Christianity that we become living pamphlets, living epistles, living gospel tracts, if I can use an old word, where people see Jesus in us. So yes, the world will be a courtroom at some point, while it's currently a classroom. So we can't forget that. But let's go back to this verse. I'm guessing that he's referring to Ephesians 1:5, because he took umbrage with the idea of adoption. He predestined us for adoption to sonship through Jesus Christ in accordance with his pleasure and will. The predestined part is not where you have to get hung up. That simply means that God made this choice of how we would have salvation before the world was created. In the beginning was the Word, and the Word was with God, and the Word was God. From the very beginning, God knew that the plan to bridge the chasm caused by sin between man and God was going to be Jesus himself. So that's the predestined plan that this was going to happen. The adoption part is glorious. God brings believers into his own family. He wants us. We are called the sons and daughters of the Most High King. And it is important that we understand that. I don't know about you, but I get a lump in my throat thinking of the fact that we not only get to call Jesus our friend, but God is our Father. And we have been adopted into his family. So it's good news, Craig. And leave it to a wolf to turn it into a piece of torn cloth.
9: I love the book of Ephesians. Yeah, in fact, you and I have gone through it together.
8: More than once.
9: And we've been taught by some excellent teaching about the book of Ephesians. And for me, one of the things that I think about and I thank God for in terms of the clarity of Paul's inspired teaching and writing in the letter to the Ephesian church is the fact that he waylays the idea that we can obtain salvation and sanctification and become in fellowship with God despite our sinful nature, which is basically part of the human race's DNA. We can do it with something that's not just our faith. He makes it clear that salvation comes because of God's grace in providing the means of salvation through Christ on the cross and his sacrifice, and through the instrumentality of our individual faith, not because of works, he says, lest any man should boast. So we have nothing to boast about if we are followers of Christ and he has regenerated us, he has converted us, he has transformed us, because it's all him. It is his grace that brought us here. It is his word that convicts us, and it's his sovereignty that brings us to the cross. So we pray for those who are still searching. We pray for those who don't realize they should be on a search for truth, and where the truth lies is the great truth teller, which is Jesus Christ, the way, the truth, and the life. And there are so many voices out there that are contrary to this, but if we stick to what God has given us, and he loves us enough to give us the message in writing, in black and white, and sent men in the 66 books of the Bible who have written, and their writings have stood the test of time, not only how to get to know God, but how to live with him.
8: You know, Craig, what I always have a takeaway on some of these wolf stories is that I can't understand why people stay in this line of work. So this individual, by the way, and man looks on the outward appearance, only God looks on the heart. But I look at this individual who says Paul isn't a theologian and he takes umbrage with the promise that's been given to us. It's a precious promise that we are, in fact, the sons and daughters of the Most High King. My question I have to ask is, why would somebody stay in this line of work? You're clearly miserable. I don't know what God you believe in. It doesn't seem that you're happy in your job. Why would someone stay?
9: Yeah, I've often wondered about those that basically reject everything that God has said in his word and everything that Jesus Christ stands for. So maybe they should have been social workers or philosophers or found a different occupation, because if you're a Christian and you're a pastor, you have a very, very serious obligation to tell the truth, and the truth is found within the covers of God's word.
8: So, Craig, so that someone sitting in a church and something goes off on the inside, I like to call it the spiritual Geiger counter. But what it really is it happens to be the conviction of the Holy Spirit. What does someone do if they hear that and they're thinking, they're up at the front. I mean, they have the initials after their name. They're wearing all the garments that says that they have a position of authority in the church. I'm just a nobody. How do we respond? Because I think sometimes we forget that God has given us the authority to be able to say through the power of the Holy Spirit, thus saith the Lord. And if it's not in alignment with what the Word God has to say, you don't have to be obnoxious about it, but I would say prayerfully consider going to a different church.
9: Yes, and you may want to talk with someone like I did when I came to Christ and went to my religious leader of my particular church that wasn't preaching the gospel, and wanted to share the plan of salvation. What he did with that, I do not know, but I did pray for him and found another church.
10: Yeah, and you were rather stunned because now you had been led to the Lord and you had gone from darkness to light. And when you started talking about this with the religious leader of your not Christ-exalting Bible-teaching church, you yes. realize, uh-oh, I have a choice that I have to make. But That's wasn't right. it interesting? I mean, he was older in years and he had all his initials after his name.
9: He wore a collar and had all the trappings and
10: ambiance of authority. That's exactly. Right. But that's isn't that precious that we have the Holy Spirit inside of us to go, nope, this isn't right. Pay attention here.
9: Yeah. And by the way, there are plenty of Bible-believing, Christ-exalting churches out there. So find one and then be part of it and participate and open your hearts and minds and then get your feet ready to walk the talk that you hear in a church that loves the Lord and preaches the word.
10: We had a conversation earlier this week about thanks living, looking for things to say thank you for. Thank you, Lord, that there are so many churches in America that lift up your name. Thank you, friends, for joining us. We'll see you next time on In the Market with Janet Park.
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12: Welcome to Breakpoint, a daily look at an ever-changing culture through the lens of unchanging truth. For the Colson Center, I'm John Stone Street. Recently, the Israeli Antiquities Authority uncovered burned wooden beams in Jerusalem that date from just before 600 BC. That would place them about the time of the destruction of the city, as recorded in 2 Kings 25. The attack by Nebuchadnezzar around 586 BC marked a culmination of God's judgment on Judah after generations of idolatry and corruption. Finds like these not only confirm the basic storyline told in Scripture, it's something of a fluke that the remains have survived this long. After all, Jerusalem was attacked many times in the last 2,600 years. It could be that the returning exiles are the ones responsible. As one article about the discovery put it, and I quote, "The excavation directors believe the remains were intentionally left untouched when Jerusalem was rebuilt after the Babylonian destruction to preserve the memory of the catastrophe for future generations." That would certainly be consistent with the practices of the people of God in ancient times as described throughout the Old Testament. It's a consistent theme in the Bible, the call to mark and remember God's faithfulness. For example, when the Israelites crossed the Jordan River into the Promised Land, they built stone memorials to mark where God brought them safely through. 1 Samuel 7 describes how the prophet constructed a memorial when God defeated the Philistines. In Psalm 77, Psalm 105, Isaiah 46, throughout the Old Testament, God's people were instructed to remember what he had done for them, both to give them hope and also to warn of his judgment. Now, whether or not their foundational stories reflect reality is irrelevant to most other religions, but not to Christianity. The pagan myths made no claim to be real. Even if some of the Iliad actually took place, made zero difference to people's faith and practice. Likewise, most of the Quran consists of aphorisms and rules. There's no clear context that can be investigated or evaluated. And despite Joseph Smith's claims, there's no evidence whatsoever, genetic or archaeological, that Israel's 10 tribes ever ended up among Native Americans. In other words, most claims of most religions are not testable. To put it in the language of logic, they're not falsifiable. But it matters immensely to Christianity whether or not the events that are described in Holy Scripture really happened. In 1 Corinthians, Paul pointed readers to hundreds of people who had seen the resurrected Jesus. It was impossible.

0: Turkey to see where the events of the Bible took place. And each year, more and more discoveries are dug up from the ancient world that confirm the stories told in Holy Scripture. The events of the Bible did not take place once upon a time or long ago in a galaxy far, far away. They happened in this world, in measurable history. Christianity is not true in some abstract sense. All of this is because Christianity is true. Christianity is historical. Christianity is a description of reality as it actually is. For the Colson Center, I'm John Stonestreet with Breakpoint. Today's Breakpoint was co-authored with Dr. Timothy Padgett. And for more resources or to share this commentary with others, go to colsoncenter.org/radio.
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2: Moody Radio weather from Premium Motors in Villa Park, specializing in pre-owned cars, trucks, vans, and SUVs. Keeping isolated showers and thunderstorms in the forecast for tonight, otherwise scattered clouds around, a low mid-70s. Dry through Saturday, the high upper 70s. And we're into the mid to upper 70s, pleasant here Sunday and for Labor Day. I'm staff meteorologist Jennifer Aramore for 90.1 FM Moody Radio.
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5: Moses says, read the Bible as if your life depended on it. 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
4: Welcome to Summit Life with pastor, author, and apologist J.D. Greer. I'm your host, Molly Vidovich. 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In fact, sometimes it even feels a bit painful. 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
5: Several years ago, I picked up a book in Barnes & Noble called The Year of Living Biblically. It's not a Christian book. In fact, the author is agnostic, who says, and I quote, I am officially Jewish, but I'm Jewish in the same way that Olive Garden is an Italian restaurant. So if that tells you anything. For an entire year, this guy attempted to follow every rule of the Bible as literally as possible. First, what he did is he read the Bible cover to cover, writing down any directive that he saw. That included big things like the Ten Commandments. It also included lesser known things like, you know, the regulations on diet and dress and all those kinds of things. So he tries to keep them all literally for a year while living in Manhattan. As you can imagine, the outcome is pretty interesting. For example, the book of Leviticus says that men should leave the edges of their beards unshaven. So this guy stops shaving and he ends up looking like walking around downtown Manhattan like somebody from Duck Dynasty or a member of ZZ Top. He stops wearing clothes made out of any mixed fibers. He refuses to shake hands with women who might be ceremonially unclean. Which, how do you determine that? And this is one of my favorites. He tries to fling tiny pebbles at people without them noticing in order to fulfill the command to stone adulterers. Right? He did all this for a year and kept a journal of it. This whole process almost drove his poor wife crazy. Now, there are, of course, massive problems with that kind of approach to the Bible. But I tell it to you because for me, it captures the intimidation that many people in our culture, and might I even say our church, the intimidation they feel when they approach the Bible. They don't even know how to begin to understand and apply it, they don't think. In a recent article, get this, in a recent article, 56% of Americans say that they believe the Bible is inspired and inerrant and the Word of God. 56%. Yet only 19% of Americans read it on

0: any regular basis. In other words, yeah, I believe this book has all that I need to guide me in life, and I believe it comes directly from God. No, I don't read it. I mean, let me play a little bad cop, good cop pastor with you if I could. Bad cop pastor. Girls, many of you have read the Twilight series through 3 times. You have read the entire Hunger Games series. You have never read the Bible cover to cover. Can you seriously look me in the face and tell me that you actually believe it is the Word of God? Guys, some of you have 3 fantasy football teams going right now. You can tell me every stat of every player. You can just spout it off without any thought whatsoever. Yet you could not quote me 5 verses on marriage or parenting from the Bible, and you could not find the book of Isaiah in the Bible without a table of contents if your life depended on it. Can you actually look me in the face and say, yep, I believe the Bible is the Word of God? All right, that's bad cop, pastor. Here's good cop. Let me try to understand why many of you don't read it. For some of you, it's just not that interesting. You've given it a try, but you just get stuck in stuff, and you're like, I just don't find it that interesting. Or for some of you, you feel like you can't understand it. Some of you are just too busy. In a world where everything has to compete for every second, the Bible just doesn't make the cut. Others of you have good intentions, you just forget. Some of you assume that I will explain to you everything you actually need to know about the Bible. So if you'll just come in here once out of every 3 weeks, I'll tell you what you need to know. Many of you look at the Bible the way that you look at the little terms and conditions thing when you get new Apple software, and you just accept, I agree, right? And that's what you do with the Bible. You're like, I accept, I agree. I'm not actually reading that, because if I read it, I might get stuck in some genealogy about Abimisham begetting Melchizedek, and I don't even know what that means. And so I'm not reading it. I'll just accept it. Now let somebody else tell me what's important out of there. Well, in this message, I want to show you what God says about the Bible. I want to show you why, try to persuade you why you need to read it for yourself daily, and then show you how you can go about getting the most out of it when you do. If you have a Bible, Deuteronomy chapter 30. Deuteronomy is Moses's farewell sermon to the children of Israel. For 29 chapters, he has been preaching one really long sermon. And when he comes to chapter 30, he comes to the climactic conclusion of that sermon. And like all good preachers, he makes 3 points. All right. Here is the first one. It's in verse 15. Moses says, see, I have set before you today life and death. If you obey the commandments of the Lord your God that I command you today by loving the Lord your God, by walking in his ways, then you shall live and multiply, and the Lord your God will bless you in the land. But if your heart turns away and you will not hear, but are drawn away to worship other gods and serve them, verse 18, I declare to you today that you shall surely perish. Number one, Moses says, read the Bible as if your life depended on it. Read your Bible as if your life depended on it, because it does. I could not imagine him putting a more clear choice out in front of us. Submission to the word brings blessing. Departure from the word, or even ignorance of the word, brings cursing. Jesus would say something very similar. He compared those who hear the word of God and do it to a man who builds a house on a rock solid foundation. When the storms come, the storms go over that house, but the house is secure, and so the house stands. He compares the person who does not hear the word of God and do it to the one who builds their house on a sandy foundation. It looks the same, has the same specs, same features, but when the storm comes to this house, it crumbles and falls apart because it has no foundation that endures. What Jesus is saying, listen to this, is that there's a lot of people who have lives that fare just fine in fair weather. But then something happens. You go through a storm, and a storm will inevitably come at some point. And that storm is called disease. That storm is called loneliness. That storm is called job loss. And then all of a sudden you got a life that begins to fall apart because you've never had the foundation to endure that kind of storm. The difference in a life that endures, Moses says, and Jesus agrees, and one that crumbles is how securely it is built upon the Word of God. And I think, by the way, to make it really practical, I think you can extrapolate that principle and apply it to the various areas of your life. The stability of each part of your life depends on how well it is founded upon the Word of God. Have you learned to think through your vocation through the lens of Scripture? Have you learned to think through your finances? Have you learned to think through your marriage? Have you learned to think through your hobbies, toward your approach toward aging, to your approach toward health, to sex? Whatever part is not anchored into God's word is a part where the enemy can bring you down. It's the enemy where he sends that storm and he destroys that. I think of it like the game Jenga. You know the game Jenga where you get the blocks and you pull them out? And whatever part of you is not anchored into God's word becomes the place that the enemy begins to tap on to bring the entire structure down. What part of your life is right now most vulnerable to the enemy? Maybe you're sensing it right now. He's tapping on that because it's not anchored in God's word. It might be your retirement. It's not anchored into God's word. I'm raising four children. I want to do my best to teach them to anchor every part of their lives in the word of God. Unashamedly, I will tell you, I do not have my kids involved in nearly the amount of extracurricular stuff that the average American parent has their kids involved in. But I am making it. Why? Because I'm freeing up time for relationships, but I'm also freeing up time so that they can learn the Bible. And if they don't know, grow up knowing everything there is to know about Taylor Swift and LeBron, but they can talk their way through 1 Timothy and Lamentations, I'll be just fine. Because yes, I care about where they go to college, but I care more about where they go to eternity. And so I'm going to make sure that I put into them the things that will give them life and bring God's blessing. Of course, what Moses is promising in this chapter is more than just stability. He's actually talking about the blessing and the cursing of God. He's saying that your relationship to the Bible will determine the blessing or cursing of God in your life. In chapter 29, one chapter back, he's even clearer. Listen to this. Chapter 29, verse 19, beware, lest there be one who, when he hears the words of this sworn covenant, blesses himself in his heart. You know, instead of being blessed by God, you're going to bless yourself and say, I'll be safe, though I walk in the stubbornness of my heart. You're the one that's sitting there thinking, oh, I don't really know the Bible that well, but I'll be okay. He's like, all right, the Lord will not be willing to forgive you, but rather the anger of the Lord and his jealousy will smoke against that man. And the curses written in this book will settle upon him, and the Lord will blot out his name from under heaven. Do you realize how important this book is? This is not an idle word that the nerdier ones of you ought to learn and get into. This is your life. I cannot understand a father who is not devoted to the word of God, who thinks about being a protector to his children and doesn't know the one thing that brings the blessing of God. You see, the problem is not that most of you don't know that it's important. It's just you're just not doing anything about it.
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0: If I could offer you $500,000 right now in cash, but the one condition was you could not touch, think about, hear, or read the Bible in your family ever again. Anybody here that's going to take me up on that offer and say, yep, $500,000, I will never touch the Bible again? I would say, especially for those of you that are Christians, there's no way you would take that. Okay, so you just identified the Bible as a $500,000 asset. Is there any other $500,000 asset in your life that you treat that carelessly? Oh, you got a house somewhere that's worth $500,000. You never pay any attention to it. You got $500,000 in the bank and you don't even check on it from time to time. Now, see, the problem is not that you don't know it's valuable. The problem is you're not doing anything about that. By the way, even those of you that are not sure if it's the word of God, you're not a Christian, but you're here. For most of you, if I offered you $500,000 to not touch the Bible, you wouldn't even take it. Because if there's a chance it might be the word of God, you don't want to cut yourself off from it, not even for $500,000. You see, it makes sense. Listen to this. It makes sense when somebody knows that it's not the word of God and so doesn't pay any attention to it. It makes sense when somebody's not sure if it's the word of God and so they spend their time devoted to figuring out whether that it is the word of God or not. That makes sense to me. What doesn't make sense to me is the person who says, I'm not sure if it's the word of God and I don't really care about the question. You don't care about the question. What do you, if it's the word of God, you got to figure that out. Because that is what God is saying to you. It doesn't make sense to me. The person definitely doesn't make sense who says, yes, I believe it's the word of God, but I just don't take any time to learn it. The problem is not that you don't believe it's important. It's that you don't do anything about that. Here's the way I was thinking about it this week. Imagine that the Department of Health developed a vaccine for Ebola. And the way that they were going to distribute it is they were going to mail it to everybody's house. So you get yours in the mail, but it's a liquid form and it's really nasty. And your kids hate it, so you just like, I'm going to put it on the shelf, and you don't worry about it. Well, driving home from work one day, you hear the radio announce that Ebola has come to Raleigh-Durham, and it is spreading like wildfire through the schools as fast as anything they've seen spread. All of a sudden, driving home from work, right, you're not thinking of, I mean, what you're thinking about is how quickly can I get home to get this into my kids to save their lives. This is what I think about when I think about the Bible, because that is how God describes the world. It is a world filled with the poison of death. It is my kids have it already in them because they're born sinners, and I've got to get the word of God in them because that is the only way that the blessing and the life of God will come upon them. Y'all, when Satan attacked Jesus, he quoted scripture. What are your kids going to come up with when Satan attacks them? But I didn't say when Satan attacks them, what are they going to come up with? Because he will, and he is. The only way you can confront a lie is to know the truth. And if your kids don't know the truth, they will buy into the lie. You say, well, of course, Jesus knew scripture. He wrote it. The New Testament, Gospel of Luke, goes to great pains to show you that Jesus was not born with scripture memorized. He had to learn it like everybody else. In other words, Jesus went to Awana too. And he finished every book and he stuck around afterward for extra credit. Here is my point. It is not your understanding of how important God's word is that helps you or your kids. It's what you do with that understanding. It's whether you learn it. It's whether you obey it. Obedience to the word brings the blessing and cursing of God. And if you want the blessing and cursing of God on you, your marriage, your family, or anything that involves, you will make sure that it is grounded in God's word. Moses says, number two, read the Bible because God has not hidden what he wants us to know. Moses says in verse 11, this commandment that I command you today is not too hard for you. Neither is it far off. You see, a lot of people feel like they can't possibly hope to understand the Bible. There's so many interpretations. I've heard that before. Sometimes the Bible says weird things. And I want to say this respectfully to the word of God. But I want you to know that I understand where you're coming from in that. There are some verses that I read and I'm like, I have no idea what that's talking about. In fact, I've got, as I do my quiet time, read through the Bible, I have a little Evernote file. It's called Weird Verses. And I just will copy and paste weird verses into there just because I'm like, I have no idea what that means. I copied and pasted some of them into the sermon. I'll give you a few of my favorites. Nahum 3:5, I will lift up your skirt and show your nakedness to the nations. I'm like, how do you apply that? Jeremiah 13:1-2, this is one of my favorites. The Lord told me, go and buy a loincloth, put it on, but don't wash it. Where was that verse when I was in middle school? I would live by that verse in middle school. Ecclesiastes 7:28, I do know there is a good man in 1,000, but I've never found a good woman. By the way, some of the girls around here tell me exactly the opposite. They're like, I know lots of good women, no good men. Haggai 1:15, anytime I'm at a high school student camp and somebody brings up one of the books I wrote for me to sign, I always sign my name and put Haggai 1:15. Haggai 1:15 says, in the 24th day of the 6th month of Darius the king. Why? Because I want some middle school or high school back in their dorm room not going, what does it mean? What does it mean? Is there some kind of symbolism? What is he saying? It's just details about months. Ecclesiastes 9:8. I love this one. Wear fine clothes with a dash of cologne. Some of you living biblically this morning. So, yeah, I understand that there are some things in the Bible that can be befuddling. But Moses says, listen to it again. This commandment that I command you today is not too hard for you. Neither is it far off. It's not in heaven that you should say who's going to go up to heaven and bring it down to us so we may hear it and do it. In other words, the meaning is not so mysterious and so lofty that you can't possibly hope to grasp it unless you have a PhD and you're super brilliant. Verse 13, neither is it beyond the sea that you should say who's going to go over the sea and bring it to us that we may hear and do it. In other words, it's not so culturally foreign to you that you can't possibly hope to know the meaning. The word is near you. It's in your mouth. It's in your heart so that you can do it. It's right there. It's accessible. It's ready for you to grasp and obey. And by the way, note that when Moses says that, he's not talking to a group of seminary professors. He's not talking to a group of people who have, you know, gone through Bible college. He's talking to ordinary people. He's talking to teenagers when he says that. You see, I have heard some say the Bible is so mysterious, we can't possibly hope to be certain about its meaning. Guy wrote several books a few years ago named Brian McLaren, who says that whenever you say you're sure about something the Bible teaches, that's a sign of pride and arrogance. That really what you ought to do is be humble enough to say, I don't really know what it means. And that sounds humble. And yeah, we should be humble about our interpretations, but that's not how the Bible describes itself. And if I'm always looking at God saying, I got no idea what you're saying, that may sound humble, but it's actually an insult to God. It'd be frustrating to you if I did that, wouldn't you? Every time you said something, I'm like, you know, I don't really know what you mean. I mean, you'd be like, I'm telling you, listen to the words coming out of my mouth. That's what God's saying. I made it plain. You're not humble when you do that. It's arrogant to tell God that he didn't know how to communicate. I've heard other people say that we are so culturally bound that we can't hope to understand the Bible, that all we end up doing is reading it through our 21st century American biases. And certainly we got to be cautious of that. Christians have done that in every generation where they twisted the Bible to fit their prejudices. But listen, that is not how the Bible talks about itself. The Bible is clear. What you need to know is clear. The core essential elements are accessible, and they're accessible to common people. Jesus was asked a lot of questions during his earthly ministry. I've read all of them. And not one time when he was asked one of these questions did he ever say, you know, I understand. I understand why you're confused on that issue. The Old Testament is just so unclear on that. No, his response was always, haven't you read? At least six times in the midst of an argument, Jesus said to his opponents, have you not read? Suggesting that if they had just known the scriptures better, they would not be making the mistake that they're making. What you need to know, he says, is in the scriptures. Then you're responsible to know what's in there, and you're responsible to know what it means. You see, the problem is not that there are parts of the Bible you can't understand. The problem is that you won't heed and obey the parts that you do understand. And by the way, let me tell you a little secret. When you won't obey what is clear, then more and more the Bible becomes unclear because you begin to walk in darkness. The darkness is not in the Bible, the darkness is in you. Twice Moses has told us now in our first 2 points, read the Bible. Here's our third point. Don't just read the Bible. Encounter the person within the Bible. Right at the end of his sermon, Moses' language takes a surprising turn. Listen to it, verse 19. Today I have set before you life and death, blessing and cursing. Therefore choose life that you and your offspring may live, loving the Lord your God, obeying his voice, and holding fast. Watch this, holding fast to him, for he is your life. Now, here is why I say that is a surprising twist. Up until this point, for 30 chapters, Moses has consistently said obedience to the word will be our life. And then here, almost inexplicably, he suddenly switches to say, God is our life. So which is it? Is it obedience to God's word that is our life? Or is it God himself that is our life? You say, well, I don't quite understand the distinction. Does gaining spiritual life, does gaining real life and God's blessing, does it depend on how well you obey the words of this book? That's the question. And it is a trick question. In one sense, yes, that's exactly what he said. Life comes by anchoring your life into God's word. But here is the dilemma. Do any of us truly keep God's word sufficiently to lay hold of this life and blessing?
1: Praise God for Jesus, who kept the law perfectly like we never could and took the punishment that we deserved. That's the message of the gospel, the bullseye of everything we do here at Summit Life. But understanding God's word doesn't stop with the passages we know well. 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I'm Molly Vidovich. 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
2: God's masterpiece. Yeah, that's what you are, and that's who you are. It's Moody Radio. I'm Effie, inside a beautiful evening. Have you ever admired a masterpiece and wondered how much thought went into every detail? Well, now imagine this. You are God's handiwork and his masterpiece. Ephesians 2:10, we are his workmanship, created in Christ Jesus for good works. Now, the Greek word for workmanship is poiema, something intentionally made, a work of craftsmanship. Now, people may judge the outside, but 1 Samuel 16:7 reminds us God looks at the heart. And plus, you are marvelously and wonderfully made in God's image, and your life has purpose. Yo, let's stop measuring appearances, accomplishments, or worth by somebody else's opinion. God's word and his value of your life supersedes everything else. You're not mass-produced. God created you with purpose, and he's still shaping his masterpiece.
3: This is Shauna on Johnny Erickson Tata Sharing Hope. Have you ever been in a tight spot where there is no room to turn? Johnny and Ken sure have. Listen to Johnny share about it now.
4: We understand what it means to be in that tight spot, that narrow place, that difficult situation where there's no room to turn. And you have been there too. Like, even though you are the peacemaker in your family, conflicts just seem to get worse. Or try as you may, your paycheck doesn't seem to cover your rent, utilities, and groceries. Another tight, narrow place? How about struggling with chronic pain? But all the side effects from more medication only makes it harder. So what do you do when you are in that narrow place where there seems to be no options, no solutions, no way out? Well, I've wondered that myself many times, what with balancing paralysis, breathing problems, pain issues, finding enough helpers, so much more. And believe me, when I get in those tight spots, I can literally feel panic rising, like, oh my goodness, how is this going to work? What if things don't pan out? How will I manage without people to help me this weekend? What if this pain doesn't go away by tomorrow? And if you're resonating with any of this, then you need to listen to this telling passage from Numbers chapter 22, verse 26, to set the scene. Balaam, remember him, Balaam? He's saddled his donkey and has gone off to curse God's people. But as he heads down the road with a hedge on one side and a wall on the other, his path becomes more narrow, and he finds himself in a tight spot. And what does Numbers chapter 22 say? It says this, "The angel of the Lord moved on ahead and stood in a narrow place where there was no room to turn, either to the right or to the left." Wow. Now, okay, laying aside for the moment Balaam's evil scheme, this verse really speaks to us, and it should speak to you, really, because God understands the tight, narrow places. He has, in fact, been in that tight spot himself. And this should not only give you confidence, but hope. Because maybe today you are in that narrow place. It's hard. It's a hard place that God literally has led you into. A difficult place in life full of impossibilities, as though your path has narrowed to a wall on one side and a hedge closing in on the other. And if you were honest, it feels panicky, doesn't it? Because it is a heartbreaking, challenging place with no room to turn to the right or to the left, and you feel so alone. But according to Numbers chapter 22, you are not alone. It's not a place where there is only room for the painful problem. Because read that verse again, the angel of the Lord, that is the very presence of God himself, stands in that narrow place. And as the saying goes, if God has brought you to it, he's going to bring you through it. How can that be? Because with God, all things are possible, especially in impossible situations. Believe me, I've experienced it time and again. God coming through, God redeeming, God answering, God leading me up and out of it all.
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0: If you've ever felt like an outsider because of your faith, you're not alone. I'm your host, Tim Svoboda. And today on The Journey, Pastor Steve DeWitt begins a new series called Exiles, a Study in 1 Peter. 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
1: Today we begin a new series in the book or the letter of 1 Peter. And you might ask, well, why 1 Peter? I mean, because from one perspective, we really could open the Bible anywhere and have things that would be profitable to us. That's what Scripture says about itself, that all Scripture is God-breathed, that is profitable. So we really could go, we could go to Leviticus, we could go to Psalms, we could go to Revelation, and there would be a quality word that God would have for us. But why 1 Peter? Well, I've chosen 1 Peter because it is so wonderfully relevant to life as we are living it increasingly here in our culture and our society, where we find ourselves as Christians, and particularly as evangelical Christians, increasingly on the margins of society. More and more, it seems that to actually believe in Jesus is a small s scandalous sort of thing. And by that, I mean not nominal Christianity. Nominal Christianity will fit in anywhere. Nominal Christians are accepted. But if you actually believe it, like you're one of those crazy people that actually believe the gospel and you really believe in the resurrection and you really believe in that the world was created and things like that, more and more people are looking down their nose at that and pushing us to the fringe of the culture. And 1 Peter is written for the church in exile. 1 Peter is written for a church on the margins. It is written for the persecuted church. It's written for the ostracized church. It is written for the hated church. I read somebody that basically said, the more irrelevant Christianity becomes, the more relevant 1 Peter becomes. Because it's written for that church that is in exile in its culture. The title of the series comes from the first words in Peter's letter, where he addresses it and says, to those who are elect exiles. Exiles where and exiles why, we're going to get into. And I dare say that by the time we're done with this series, I'll bet 1 Peter might be in the running for your favorite book in all the Bible. Luther himself said about 1 Peter that it is, quote, one of the noblest books in the New Testament, and he put it on par with Romans and the Gospel of John, which is saying something, isn't it? It's a wonderful letter, and I think it's going to be a real blessing to all of us. We're going to work through it in a style of teaching known as expository preaching. And what that means is that week in and week out, we're going to look at the text as Peter, inspired by the Holy Spirit, wrote it. We're going to ask the question, what did Peter and the Holy Spirit mean when they wrote that particular text? And then we are going to draw out of that meaning as it was originally intended and apply it to our lives today. What does that mean for us today? I want to encourage you to come every week with expository preaching. It is a fresh text, which means that it is a fresh word from God for us. And I think that it will be a blessing. Now, as we always do when we begin a book study, we spend time talking about the background to the letter. Now, you might say, well, why is that so important? Can't we just get going in this? Here's why it's important. It's important for the same reason that if you were walking along the street and the wind blew a letter into your path and you picked it up and you read it, on one level, you could understand the letter, couldn't you? Because you can read English, you can read the words, etc. But to know who wrote it, who they wrote it to, and why they wrote it would fill in all of those things that you can read with all kinds of meaning, wouldn't it? And so that's why we spend time figuring out who wrote this thing and why he wrote it and who he was writing it to. So let's begin by asking that question, who wrote this letter? And you might say, well, that's simple. The top of my page, it says Peter wrote this letter, right? And indeed, the first verse says, Peter, an apostle of Jesus Christ. So you could say, well, it must be Peter. But realize that just because it says that Peter wrote it is not undeniable proof that Peter wrote it. This could have been written by somebody else who claimed to have been Peter. There are always scholars that want to argue against these people actually being the authors of these letters, whether that be Paul or John or here Peter. And so there are some scholars that try to stir up controversy, but to me, it's really difficult seeing it not be Peter, because later in the letter, he's going to say that he was an eyewitness to the sufferings of Christ. Well, how many Peters are there that were eyewitnesses to the sufferings of Christ? And the early church fathers, and by that I mean the leaders of the church in the post-apostolic age. So after John and Peter and others had died, you have certain church leaders, and they all attribute this letter to being written by the Peter of the Gospels, the disciple, the apostle Peter. So I think that there is little reason to doubt that Peter actually wrote this letter. And this Peter is the Peter of the Gospels. This is the Peter who had a brother named Andrew who brought him to Jesus. And Jesus met him and changed his name. Do you remember? His name had been Simon. And he said, from this point on, your name is Peter, or which is the Greek word, by the way, for rock. Which is like a cruel joke, I think, on Peter, if you read the story, because perhaps he should have been named Feather, because he's it blows in the wind. But what happens in the story of Peter is that he becomes the rock at the end of the story, as he assumes leadership of the disciples after Jesus' resurrection, as he is a leader in the early church. And history tells us that he was crucified upside down in Rome, and refused to be crucified upright like his Savior Jesus. He didn't feel he was worthy to die the same way that Jesus died. Part of the importance of 1 Peter and 2 Peter is that given the prominence of Peter in the church, we have very little that he wrote, actually, as compared to like Luke, John, or Paul. Luke wrote Luke and Acts. John wrote the Gospel of John, 1st, 2nd, 3rd John, and Revelation. And Paul obviously wrote a bunch of letters in the New Testament. So we got lots from those guys. But Peter, in his stature, we have very little. We have 1 Peter and 2 Peter. And so it's like the smallness of what we have actually makes it more valuable, as we can see the teaching and the emphases of this key leader in the early church. Now, to who did Peter write this, and why did he write? And just look at verse 1 with me a moment. It says, Peter, an apostle of Jesus Christ, to those who are elect exiles of the dispersion in Pontus, Galatia, Cappadocia, Asia, and Bithynia. Now, I'll bet that in your private devotional reading, you get to a verse like that and you sort of skip ahead, don't you? You're like, there's got to be some more applicable thing here than ancient geography, right? I didn't get up this morning to read my Bible to read ancient geography. Isn't there something a little bit more helpful to me than that? And so we easily skip over those things. And uniquely, I think in 1 Peter, probably true of all of them, but this is actually one of the keys to understanding the entire letter, is that verse right there. Who are these people? What is it talking about? Again, those who are elect exiles of the dispersion. Now, what is that all about? All right, quick history lesson. Hang with me. Some of you hated it your sophomore year. This will be short, okay? But a very quick history lesson. We go back to the Roman Empire, and most of us probably heard of the Roman Empire, one of the great human empires in history, ruled the known world for like 500 years. And they were able to pull that off because they were really smart. They had policies and things that they did that allowed them to remain in power for like five centuries. And one of the things that they did is actually what Peter is referring to here, and that is what is called colonization. Here's the way that it worked. The Romans had the great armies. Maybe you've seen movies that portray the Roman armies and the eagle and all of that. They would go into an area that they wanted to conquer, and largely they would conquer. They were really good at warfare. And after they had conquered this region, they would move on to go, you know, do battle in other places. But they needed to maintain power in that region that their army had already conquered. So the strategy for them was that they would colonize that area by sending people from Rome, or who at least were Roman, into that community where they would establish their lives. They would establish business. They would establish some of the things that Roman culture was known for, like the theater or the auditorium or whatever. And by doing that, essentially, they would integrate into the cult. Actually, the culture, the indigenous culture, would integrate into the Roman culture. And by doing that, they were able to exert Roman influence and thought and power into those particular areas. These were known as dispersions. Sometimes these were political friends who wanted, if it was a nice area, like if suddenly we conquered Hawaii and said, who wants to go live? Well, I think I'd like to. So all the friends, you know, the friends of the people in charge, they would go and they would colonize Hawaii. Sometimes these were political enemies that they wanted out of Rome. All right, take that family and those people and get them over in Galatia. We don't want to see them ever again. And so off they would go. And sometimes it was just people that were like, you know what? We think we can have a better life there. Like you can think about even the story of the United States and the colonies on the East Coast and how people came across on the boats because they wanted a better life in the New World. So Rome would do that. And by doing that, they essentially would retain a kind of control over that area by repopulating and integrating. It was essentially colonization by deportation for the purpose of domination. And that's how you retain control for 500 years. So these people that would leave Rome or a Roman community to go into some of these new areas, they essentially lived as exiles there. They were foreigners there. They were Romans there. And the people that were from there knew that they were these people that had come. And this was not always a comfortable thing. Realize the Roman armies would come and conquer. They would wipe out, you know, how many people's husbands and fathers in winning the war. And now you've got representatives from there coming and living amongst us. The people from that land did not look favorably necessarily on them, especially initially. They were always from somewhere else, right? It's kind of like living up here in the north when we hear somebody with a thick southern accent. What do? You look at them and you think to yourself, or maybe you even say it, you're not from here, are you? Right? And they're like, no, I'm not. I'm from Georgia or Mississippi, right? And you're like, what are you doing up here? Why don't you go home where you belong? As awkward as that might be for Southerners to live up here amongst the Yankees, it was much more uncomfortable back in this day. And so they lived in a kind of ostracized way, and there was social awkwardness representing the ideology of the conquering army. So Peter here is writing then to colonists who were also Christians, who for political, social, who knows what reason, had gone into Asia Minor and are now living there as representatives of the Roman Empire. And it's essentially modern day Turkey. Some of you maybe are not up on your, you know, Turkey to you is a November celebration, but it's actually a country as well. And so you see you see the Black Sea and you see these communities that are being referred to, Bithynia, Galatia, Cappadocia. These would have been well known in that time and would have been places of influence, cultural influence. Essentially what Peter does in the letter is he takes these Christians' socio-political situation, and he draws spiritual meaning from it. He says, yes, you're exiles politically and geographically, but I want to talk to you about what it means to be a spiritual exile. What does it mean to live in an area where it's not your homeland? What does it mean to live in an area where people look at you a little cross-eyed and they say to themselves, that person they're not really of us. Their values are not our values. Their priorities are not our priorities. They're like those Christian people. They're those marginalized people. What is it like and how do we live when we are the ones that are in exile? When we are the weird ones? So Peter writes to these political exiles, but he wants them to see that they are really spiritual exiles and to learn what it means to live amongst people that are very, very different. Okay, very different. And so what he's going to say in this letter is he's going to encourage them to stand strong, to remain faithful, to live obedient to Jesus in spite of the immoral culture around them, to remain faithful even though people look at them like we look at Amish people. Kind of like, man, what's your problem? Let's get with the program here, right? Why aren't you kind of along with what we're doing? That's how they felt. And here's where I think 1 Peter is so helpful to us is what do we do? How do we live? What are we supposed to be like? And again, I'm talking about real Christians. Nominal Christians fit in just fine. I'm talking about the people that actually believe this stuff and try to live it out. How do we do it? These are the exiles that Peter is writing to. Now, let's ask, why are we exiles and what is the purpose for all of this? So let's get into the text now. Begin to do our little exposition here. I begin again in verse 1. To those who are elect exiles of the dispersion in Pontus, Galatia, Cappadocia, Asia, and Bithynia church. Do you kind of get what that means now? According to the foreknowledge of God the Father, in the sanctification of the Spirit, for obedience to Jesus Christ and for sprinkling with his blood, may grace and peace be multiplied to you. Now, a quick read here, and again, that morning devotional moment where I'm trying to find something for my day, we could easily miss how important what Peter is saying here is. Because essentially what Peter is doing here is he's tipping his hand to the entire letter. It's kind of like in a symphony or something where in the prelude, you hear a little piece of the melody and you're like, you pick up on it, or that little Star Wars theme. If you're watching a Star Wars movie, you sort of hear that it's either Vader or it's Skywalker, you know, and you're like, you pick up on it. Even in the opening scene of the movie, you kind of get a sense of what's coming. That's what this is. It's 1 Peter in microcosm. Peter, what are you going to say? What is your big point to these people that are living in spiritual exile? And he begins in verse 2 with a series of purpose statements. The why question. Peter wants to make sure that we understand that there is purpose behind things. Even exile, even the experience of spiritual exile, there's a purpose behind it. There is a why behind it. And we see that from the get-go. Notice, what kind of exiles are they? And can I say the question, what kind of exiles are we? What is the descriptive word for exiles? It is what? You have Bibles. Look. What is the word before exiles? We are what exiles? We're elect exiles. Elect exiles. What? I am experiencing what I'm experiencing because there's somebody that chose to put me here, chose to give me this experience. Because that's what the word elect means. It just means chosen. We are chosen exiles. You know, most exiles don't think that they are chosen exiles. You can think about the Jews in World War II, for example, in Poland and the ghetto there. If you've seen that or studied that, they were victims of circumstance. They were victims of socio-political things that were beyond their control, and they suffered greatly in that experience. Or the Syrian refugees in our contemporary world, who there's all these, you know, there's big sort of socio-political things that are at play that are creating the circumstances that they find themselves in. You could go to a Syrian refugee and say, you know, how did this happen? And he would say, well, the president of this country, and this is going on and all of that. They would never have the thought in their mind that they were chosen to be Syrian refugees. Why? Because it's circumstantial. But here, Peter doesn't say, I'm so sorry that you are having this experience living as Christians in that land. He says, you are having that experience by divine choice. There is a God behind all of this. You are not just exiles randomly. You are exiles divinely. You have been chosen for this experience. And what a difference it makes when I realize that there is a purpose behind the pain. There is an answer to the question of why. And behind all of that is a God who is sovereignly working out everything according to the purpose of his will. Ephesians 1:11. Think about the Israelites as another sort of exile example. If you know the story of Israel, descendants of Abraham, right? They were all the time living in tents, never having a land of their own. God takes them down to Egypt. 400 years, they live largely under oppression there in Egypt. They're living as exiles. They're not in the land that they're not in the promised land. They're not in the land where they're supposed to be. But there they are, and they have horrible, terrible experiences. Well, God leads them out into the hand of Moses, and they go through the Red Sea. It's not that far of a walk from Egypt to the Promised Land, right? As the crow flies. Where does God take them? 40 years wandering around in the wilderness. Are they like, God, is your GPS messed up? Because we could just, it's just right there. We just got to go right there. Why are you guys going all over here and wandering around like this? What is the purpose behind our wanderings? What is the purpose behind our exile? Why are we experiencing all of these difficulties living a million people in a desert? Why are you doing this, God? And from the words of Moses himself, God says, you shall remember the whole way that the Lord your God has led you these 40 years in the wilderness, that he might humble you, testing you to know what was in your heart, whether you would keep his commandments or not. And he humbled you and let you hunger and fed you with manna, which you did not know, nor did your fathers know, that he might make you know that man does not live by bread alone, but man lives by every word that comes from the mouth of God. In other words, God was using their physical experience, their geographical experience for spiritual purposes. And all of the difficulties and all of the uncomfortableness and all of the challenges of living in a desert for 40 years was not about living in a desert for 40 years, but what God wanted that desert to do in them and to teach them. There was a purpose behind it. There was a why behind it. Do you see? So that the sorrows, what Peter is saying here, the sorrows of Christianity on the margins is comforted by the confident knowledge that we have that I am where God wants me to be, and the challenges are from the hand of God as well. I am an elect exile. I am not a political exile. I am not a chaotic exile. I am where I am by the sovereign choice of God.
0: 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I'm Tim Svoboda. And we'd love for you to join us next time as Pastor Steve DeWitt dives deeper into our faith in Christ. There's more teaching from 1 Peter coming up Monday on The Journey. The Bible teaching of Steve DeWitt is brought to you by The Journey.
2: 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And thanks to C.H. 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I'm telling you, it's going to be amazing. Okay. We're going to be fellowshipping, sightseeing, nature, mountains, glaciers, whales, as long as they're way over there. Sea, air, sunshine, food, devotion, worship. It's going to be amazing. 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
3: 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I'm going to tell you what's doomed to fail. I'm Lena Ebujamra, and this is Today's Single Christian. 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I call it the if-then kind of thinking. It's me waking up in the morning and telling myself that if I get married, then I'll be happy. Or if God answers my prayers, then my life will finally begin. 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I've convinced myself that my happiness hinges on this if-then mentality. It's a mindset that's doomed to fail. 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
4: 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Keeping isolated showers and thunderstorms in the forecast for tonight, otherwise scattered clouds around, a low mid-70s. Dry through Saturday, the high upper 70s. And we're into the mid to upper 70s, pleasant here Sunday and for Labor Day. I'm staff meteorologist Jennifer Naramore for 90.1 FM Moody Radio.
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5: Have you ever been on the receiving end of help that only made things worse? A well-meaning friend whose words cut deeper than the wound itself. Job knew that pain all too well. Today on Insight for Living, Chuck Swindoll shows us how Job's friends, while he was suffering, buried him with shame. And we'll see how Job responded. There's a lesson here for anyone who's ever tried to comfort a hurting soul, and for anyone who's been hurt by the comforting. It all points us back to God. Chuck titled his message, "The Futility of Unscrewing the Inscrutable."
6: There are times my heart truly goes out to Job. This is one of those times. I doubt that anyone has ever called you a maggot or a worm. I think Bildad had absolutely no use for Job. Get out of my life. His final speech ends with this kind of major put down. There are a lot of sideline lessons to learn from our studies, and one of them is whenever you have the opportunity to minister to whomever, putting them down never helps. Never. But that's what these men seem to be so good at. So is it any wonder that Job begins with a series of sarcastic verbal slams in return? What a help you are to the weak. How you have saved the arm without strength. Seems like the Hebrew is saying, how you have saved with your arm the one without strength. That seems to be the idea. What counsel you have given to one without wisdom. What helpful insight. What helpful insight you have abundantly provided. My. Ooh. To whom have you uttered words? And whose spirit was expressed through you? Oh. You have really got the corner on truth, Bildad. What Job lacked in tact, he made up for in total honesty. By the way, sores will do that to you. There's something about pain and the continuation of it that finally removes most of the tact and just gets down to the red, raw facts of life. Even those who are stubborn and rebellious, when they have a lot of pain, there's then a lot of reality. There's no tact here with Job. When you're covered with sores and you're running a high fever and you haven't gotten the sleep you need and you haven't gotten the food you should have and your body is emaciated, you're candid. A lot of help you've been, Bildad. You know, I'm just going to be painfully honest here and say, sometime we who give wrong counsel need that kind of response. We who have these pious words for those who are going through something that we can't even imagine, we who have those big answers and long, drawn-out, sometimes put-downs and shame-based comments for things they're going through, we need to be told off. Bildad deserved that kind of response. Remember that little prayer I gave you a couple of times ago? Lord, help me today not to add to anybody's burden. Remember that? I hope you wrote that down. I've got that on my desk, and I read it now every morning. Lord, help me not to add to anybody's burden.